0: monthly Zoom meeting, and it's a lot like this program, except it's on Zoom, and people can look at each other while they talk instead of just wonder what everyone looks like. And so if you want to join us for that, that's at 7 o'clock Pacific time tonight. And you don't have to live in the Pacific time zone. You just have to adjust for your own time. But that's tonight and the first Wednesday of every month, generally, Wednesday nights at 7 o'clock Pacific time. And so if you want to know how to log on there, you go to our website, thenarrowpath.com. Thenarrowpath.com. There's a tab that says announcements. When you go there, you'll see the Zoom meeting announced, and it'll also have for you the login information. And then, just before I start taking calls here, I will also be speaking in the Sacramento area, not this weekend, but the following weekend, the 11th through the 13th. Looks like I'm speaking maybe, I don't know, half a dozen times on those 3 days. And if you're interested in Sacramento area, once again, you can find the locations, times of those meetings, what I'll be speaking about, and so forth, at our website, thenarrowpath.com, under announcements. All right, we'll go to the phones now and talk to Carrie, who's calling from Ontario, Canada. Hi, Carrie. Welcome to The Narrow Path. Thanks for calling.
1: Hi, Steve. Thank you so much for taking my call. I just have a couple questions for you. I'll try to be very quick. I know you have so many people in line. I have just the last year sort of been through a journey of changing my eschatological views. Mm-hmm. And my at first there was a little bit of maybe like frustration there, and then maybe some grief over what I felt was maybe some lost time in my understanding of things. And I realize the Lord is sovereign in that, but I'm also now kind of at a place. I have one specific question in regards to Daniel 9 in verse 27, a Bible that I had that was older, references the, he shall make a strong covenant with many for 1 week. It actually referenced that to the Lord's Supper, and that's how I perceive that.
0: Interesting.
1: But that Bible did. It was quite old.
0: Yeah.
1: But my question is, I now, like, when I read that and I think about my brothers and sisters around me, who are putting a different person in that place of who he's talking about, I have some fear there around that.
0: That you're afraid that might be blasphemous.
1: Yes. Mm-hmm. And I just didn't know if you had any wisdom to speak into that. I don't want them to be reading like an Antichrist figure into our place where where our Jesus should be. Does that make sense? Sorry.
0: It makes very good sense. For those who don't know what you're talking about, and that'd be many people listening right now, you're talking about the prophecy of the 70 weeks of Daniel in Daniel chapter 9, verses 24 through 27. And it's a very interesting and important prophecy because an angel appears to Daniel when he's praying and fasting and tells him that from the time of a somewhat nebulous starting point, it says from the time of the decree to restore and build Jerusalem to the Messiah will be 70 weeks. And I think all scholars I'm aware of believe that weeks means periods of 7 years. In the Hebrew, it doesn't actually say weeks, it says sevens, 77s. And so that's 490. And so in some respect, the angel is saying that from a certain starting point that would be not very distant from Daniel's own day to the coming of the Messiah, which in fact did come 500 and some odd years later, would be 490 years. And the beginning point is the decree to restore and build Jerusalem. Problem is there were three of those in different years. There's one in 536 B.C., there's one in 457 B.C., there's one in 445 B.C. by Cyrus and Artaxerxes, different decrees that allowed the Jews to do various things. Of course, for those who don't know, Daniel lived when the Jews had been taken into Babylon a generation or so earlier. And they were now going to be released by Cyrus the Persian, who conquered Babylon and gave the Jews permission to go back and build their city. So the decree to restore and build Jerusalem is that which was happening around Daniel's time. In fact, It's very possible that Cyrus's decree may have already happened. This prophecy happened in the first year of Darius, the son of Ahasuerus. It's not clear whether that's Cyrus or somebody under him, but in any case, you know, the next chapter begins in the third year of Cyrus, which would be after Cyrus's decree. And the problem is, of course, if the measurement is from Cyrus, well, Cyrus's decree is 536 years before Christ, so the 490 years does not seem to hit the target of Jesus. Artaxerxes made two decrees, and you could take either of them and calculate them various ways and have them end up in the time of Jesus. The important thing you're asking, though, is not, you know, in what way this prophecy points to the timing of the coming of Christ, but rather it says in verse 26 and 27, after the 62 weeks, that is, he's earlier said there's going to be 1 week, which is 7 years, and then 62 more weeks. Now, remember, each week is 7 years. So the seven and this, I mean, the one, the 7 weeks and the 62 weeks are 69 weeks. That's 483 years. It says after that point, the Messiah shall be cut off, which apparently means killed, but not for himself. And the people of the prince who is to come, which would be the Romans, shall destroy the city and the sanctuary, which they did. Jesus was crucified around 30 A.D., the Romans came and destroyed the city and the temple in 70 A.D., so that this has been fulfilled. And the end of it shall be with a flood, a term that sometimes means an invasion in the figurative language of the prophets. And the end of the war, until the end of the war, desolations are determined. Now, verse 27 is the really ambiguous one, and that's where you're saying that you're seeing a different interpretation in the popular view than what you believe is correct. Says, then he shall confirm a covenant with many for 1 week, but in the middle of the week he shall bring an end to the sacrifice and offering, and on the wing of abominations there shall be one, that is, one abomination that makes desolate. So that's the abomination of desolation. Even until the consummation, which is determined, is poured out on the desolate. Now, that's very confusing, the language of the end of this verse, but the beginning of the verse shouldn't be too confusing. It says, then he shall confirm a covenant with many for 1 week, and in the middle of the week he shall bring an end to the sacrifice and offering. The popular view that you've abandoned recently, and which is held by most popular prophecy teachers, is that he who makes a covenant with many for 1 week is Antichrist. Suddenly Antichrist has intruded into the prophecy in their minds, and they say that the Antichrist is going to make a 7-year covenant with Israel. But he'll break that covenant in the middle of the week, 3.5 years. They take this to be the middle of a tribulation period. And then they call that the abomination of desolation. So the scenario that we've all been taught in modern times, and it is a modern view, the view that we've been taught in modern times is that this is talking about the rise of the Antichrist, who will seem to be friends with the Jewish state, will make a 7-year treaty with them. He'll allow them to build the temple again, but 3.5 years into it, he'll violate the treaty. He'll put an image of himself in the Holy of Holies of the temple. This is the ultimate abomination that makes desolate, and so this signals the latter part of the tribulation, and the Antichrist begins to really persecute the Jews. Now, we've all heard that scenario if we've listened to popular prophecy teaching. The problem is there's no Antichrist mentioned by Daniel. It doesn't say Antichrist, it says he. Now, who's he? Obviously, when you have a pronoun, you've got to go back and look for the antecedent. They say that the antecedent is in verse 26, where it says, the people of the prince who is to come shall destroy the city and the sanctuary. Now, they say the prince who is to come is the he who will make a covenant with them for 1 week and will break it in the middle. Well, they also believe that there's a gap of 2,000 years or more between verses 26 and 27, which, by the way, Daniel never gives a hint about, and there's no reason in the world to believe it. But the point here is they say the prince who is to come is the Antichrist. Now, that doesn't really make any sense, because verse 26 says, after this period of time, the Messiah shall be cut off, that is, killed, and the people of the prince who is to come will destroy the city and the sanctuary. So that's the Romans. Well, who's the prince who is to come? Well, it's his people who do this. So the Roman authority, Titus, perhaps, the Roman general. But it's certainly not referring to someone in the end times. More than that, the prince who is to come is a minor player in the word, in the grammar of the verse. He's not even the subject of the sentence. The people are the subject of the sentence. It's the people of the prince who do something, which means the prince who is to come is not even the subject of the sentence. He's the object of a preposition. And somehow they think that he has bumped the Messiah out of center stage in this prophecy, and now he's the one making the covenant with the people. Now, I mean, this is fairly absurd if you're really trying to take the scriptures literally and make sense of them. He who confirms a covenant with many for 1 week must be the Messiah, because that's what the whole passage is about. The Messiah is mentioned in verse 25. The Messiah is mentioned in verse 26. And now he confirms a covenant with many for 1 week in 27. There's no reason why he would not be the Messiah, especially since we see that this actually happened. Jesus began his ministry to confirm the covenant that God had made with Israel, that he would, you know, send the Messiah, he would bring salvation, he would make a new covenant, and so forth. And at the beginning of Jesus' ministry, his ministry was a confirmation of these promises to Israel. Mm-hmm. And however, there was only 1 week left of the 70 weeks, so there's only 7 years before this whole dealing with Israel would be ended. But in the middle of that 7 years, 3.5 years into Christ's ministry, he was crucified. He brought an end to the temple system. Now, the temple continued to operate until the Romans destroyed it, but not with legitimacy. The sacrifice of Christ, according to Hebrews, was the final sacrifice as far as God is concerned. So in the middle of the week, that is 3.5 years into his ministry, when he died, he brought an end to the sacrifice and offering. And that's why there's no sacrifices and offerings ever again that will ever be legitimate. Now, this is what the church pretty much believed. You have a very old Bible that recognizes this. I assume you mean in your cross references in the Bible that when it says he will confirm a covenant with many for a week, you're cross referencing an old Bible, which must be pre-dispensational. It's saying, well, this is at the Last Supper. Why? Because at the Last Supper, Jesus actually said, this is the new covenant. This cup is the new covenant. So he's confirming the covenant. Now, in other words, the prophecy is about Jesus. It's not about the Antichrist. And you say, is it blasphemous? You're really concerned that your friends are taking this passage that's about Jesus, and they're making it about the Antichrist. So they're substituting Christ for the Antichrist in the passage. Well, this is what people do when they don't read the Bible carefully or think for themselves. They listen to their teachers. The dispensational system believes that the abomination of desolation in verse 27 is a future thing in the tribulation period. So they have to have somewhere we jump from Jesus' first coming at the end of the 69th week to, sometime 2,000 years later. There's no indicator in the passage that there's any such jump, but that works. They need it for their system. They want this to be about the end of the world, the end times, and it's just not. It's about the end of Israel. You see, the prophecy said there's going to be 490 years concerning your people, Daniel's people, the Jews. And so, after Jesus came, God didn't deal exclusively with the Jews anymore. There were still Jews who were saved, of course. All the early disciples were Jews. But God was not just dealing with the Jews as a nation. Now, if someone says, well, Jesus died in the middle of the week, what happened in the next 3.5 years? Well, it's not identified, but it certainly represents the remainder of the time that God was dealing exclusively with the Jews and not sending the gospel to the Gentiles. 3.5 years after the death of Jesus would be a pretty good estimate of when Saul got saved and was sent out as the first apostle sent specifically to the Gentiles. Could mark the official ending of God dealing only with the Jews. I don't know if that's what it is or not, but I will say that it's quite artificial to imagine that somehow the prophecy has leaped between verse 26 and 27, a chasm of 2,000 years without giving any notice at all, when the passage makes perfectly good sense. you know, just the way, just take it as a straight narrative of what's going to happen. Mm. It did happen. Jesus did end the sacrificial system 3.5 years after he appeared. Now, as far as any blasphemy associated with people applying this to the Antichrist, I think it's a terribly misleading thing, but most people who take it that way are not trying to be blasphemous. Somebody mm-hmm. told them. Somebody told them that the Bible's teaching it that way, and it never crossed many of their minds that this is talking about Jesus. A lot of people think that the prophecies of the Bible are very concerned about the end times and end time events. I know lots of Christians are, so they figure the Bible should be too. But the Bible has very little to say about the end times. Most of the prophecies that are applied to the end times by popular teachers were fulfilled even in Old Testament times when God brought Israel back and made them a nation again from all nations in 539 BC. But most people know very little about the history of Israel or the history of biblical times. And so it's very easy to fool people and say, oh, this is predicting what's happening today. Well, you know, if you were right, I'd agree with you, but that simply isn't true. And so your friends, I believe, are mistaken. Now, will it harm their souls? I think not. It's an honest mistake. But I think they should probably, if they love the Word of God, they should probably tremble at the Word of God instead of letting their teachers manipulate like silly putty, you know? The Bible says that God will be with those who tremble at his word. I think we should fear God when we're handling the scriptures. The Bible says teachers will receive a stricter judgment. Now, I used to teach dispensationalism, but that teachers will receive a stricter judgment was always on my mind, which is one reason that when I began to see dispensationalism was false, even though it was embarrassing for me to tell people I'd been teaching wrong, I'd rather be embarrassed now than when I stand before God as a person who taught false things when I actually had reason to know they were false. I suspect your friends don't have any reason to know they're false at this point. They've heard only one thing from teachers that they respect. And, you know, just like the Catholics, they'll follow what the Pope says. Protestants do the very same thing with their pastors. They say they don't, but they do. So, you know, I mean, if they're saying, Carrie, I can't believe what you say because Pastor so-and-so or such-and-such an author who I respect says this is what it's about. Yeah, well, who is he? Is he your pope now? Is he your pope now? You don't follow the scriptures, you just follow what he says. Look at the passage and then see what it says. Now, if your friends don't see it your way, don't condemn them. People can be blind. And I said, many fall blindly what they've been taught. But it's a very good thing to question what people say, even if everybody's saying it. The truth is, everybody isn't. It's just all the popular novelists and all the popular prophecy teachers. They're saying the same thing because it's that view that's popular. But the church didn't teach. That's not the teaching of the church throughout history. And it certainly shouldn't. There's nothing in the Bible to support it, so I don't think we should be perpetuating it. Carrie, I've talked to you for a long time, but that's my answer to you. I don't think they're blasphemous. Their hearts are probably right. But if they refuse to change when they begin to see what the scripture says, they say, well, I still want to believe what I believe, I'd say that gets to be a little on the edge of blasphemy, when they should know, you know, when they can see enough evidence. This is talking about Jesus, but we're still going to make it about the Antichrist. Mm-hmm. All right, sister, thanks for your call.
1: Thank you.
0: All righty. Bye now. Jay in Memphis, Tennessee, welcome to the Narrow Path. Thanks for calling.
2: Thank you for taking my call, Steve. Let me preface my call by saying I'm totally blind. I'm 77. So I may have a little, sometimes my thoughts are not totally clear. Okay. But my question is, in the parable that Jesus gives, in regards to the man that didn't have on the proper garment and was thrown out.
0: Yes, Matthew 22.
2: And he concluded by saying, many are called, but few are chosen. Mm-hmm. That seemed to be out of place to me. Can you give me some insight on that scripture, why it said there about this one person?
0: Okay, well, the one person that gets thrown out is really representative of a class of people. He's

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2: The king had first invited his friends who represented the Jews. They didn't come, and therefore he burned down their city, which is what he did to Jerusalem in 70 AD. And then the message went out far and wide to the Gentiles, and they came in, but they weren't all good either. And therefore, at the end of that gathering in of the Gentiles into the church, comes the final judgment. Now, this man who's not properly attired at the wedding, he just represents a class of people. There's no reason to believe he's the only one, but he's singled out in order to make the point. The point is, you can come on God's terms, or you can come on your own terms. If you come on your own terms, you're not going to stay. If you come to Christ and you're still setting your own agendas and not surrendered to his, and you're still trying to please yourself and not please him, you'll be called and thrown out. Now, so I'm, you know, it's a parable. It's not literal, but the whole thing is saying is that there are people like this that will be excluded at the judgment, because although they may have come into the church, they may have come to Christ in some way, they didn't come on the terms he said. They came on their own terms, and so they'll be thrown out. Now, when he says many are called, few are chosen, I think chosen would mean chosen to go on into eternal life in the resurrection and the new earth, is to reign with Christ and so forth. Only a few who have come. Many have been called in. The church has gathered many in, but not all of them have come on God's terms. And only the ones who have are going to be chosen. In Revelation, there's a passage about Christ and his armies coming, and those who are with him, it says, are called and chosen and faithful. So it's interesting, not all who are called are chosen. And perhaps not all who are chosen are faithful, I don't know. But these are the things that they have to have. They have to have all three of these traits. They were called, they were chosen, and they're faithful. But in this case, he's saying not everyone who's called is chosen. He doesn't discuss the faithful part, but because he's simply making the point that showing up isn't all that's required. A lot of people have been evangelized by preachers who said, all you need to do is come forward. Just show up here and you'll go to heaven when you die. Just, I'll pray for you. You know, come forward. A lot of people have come forward and been prayed for and have not in any sense surrendered to Christ in their hearts. They have not laid down their own agendas. They have not forsaken all they have that Jesus said you must do in Luke 14, 33. At the end, although these people may spend their life in church, at the end they'll find out they didn't do the will of God. Remember what Jesus said at the end of Matthew, or near the end of Matthew 7, at the end of the Sermon on the Mount. He said, not everyone who says to me, Lord, Lord, will enter the kingdom of heaven, but he who does the will of my Father in heaven. Okay, not just talking about being a Christian, but doing what God calls you to do. And he says, many will say, Lord, we prophesied in your name. We cast out demons in your name. We did many mighty works in your name. He said, I'll say to you, I never knew you. Depart from me. So this is the same kind of message put in a different story. These people have come. They have joined the Christian movement, but they haven't really become Christians. And they've only fooled themselves, like those people that Jesus said, hey, I never knew you. They thought they were Christians, but they apparently weren't listening to what being a Christian is. And that could be the fault of the preachers, because in many cases the preachers have an obligation. I think they usually have an obligation to tell people what being a Christian is. But if the preachers don't tell them, they still have Bibles, and so they're still responsible. You still, if you have the Word of God on your shelf, there's no reason for you to die ignorant of what God expects of you. And you take a break. 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

0: Welcome back to the Narrow Path Radio broadcast. That announcement that we just played, it mentions there's a website with the transcripts of all of my lectures. 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If you didn't catch it, it's opentheo.org. Open, and then the second word is T-H-E-O, theo, like in theology, opentheo.org. Check it out. You'll see the transcripts of everything are there. And also the audio. You can actually listen to the audio while the transcript is before you. And the part that's being spoken on the audio will be underlined in the transcript, so the underline will move forward as the lecture. It's very cool. At opentheo.org. Okay. Oh, and he also mentioned the app. And I just want to repeat, you get our app from a browser page, not from the app store. Wherever you normally get your apps, that's not where our newest app is found. I recommend you go to the, if you want the app, and I definitely think you'd be amazed at all that's available there for you on it. 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So you'll find there instructions about how to download the thing onto your device, and it'll operate just like any other app, only with better information. So check it out. It's another of our many free resources that we provide. God provided, because volunteers did all the work on these things. I didn't do it. Okay, we'll talk to Michael in Inglewood, California. Hi, Michael. Welcome.
1: Hey, thank you, Steve. You were just talking about many are called, and that's kind of cool. It has to do with my question. And I've always had this kind of, I don't know, about Romans 8:28. Of course, in the KJV, it says the called with the definite article. And also in Romans 1 and 6, it says the called, but the Greek doesn't have the definite article in 1 and 6. While most other, you know, people quote it, they'll say, you know, for people who are called, they don't say the called. So I'm kind of wondering, why does Paul only use that here, and it's only used once in the Bible? And what does it mean to say the called instead of just saying many are called?
0: Okay, in my Bible, Romans 1:6 does have the definite article, among whom you also are the called of Jesus Christ. Are you saying in yours it doesn't have that?
1: No, I have it in Greek.
0: Okay, I'm not looking at the Greek, but usually if it wasn't in the Greek, it should be here in italics. I'll have to check that out separately. But, the called obviously means the called ones, just like the elect or the chosen would mean the chosen ones or the elect ones. It's just a manner of speaking. It's a, or even the dead are the dead ones, you know, I mean, sometimes it's when an adjective is used nominally, an adjective becomes a noun in those kinds of usages. And so the Christians are the called, or the elect, or the chosen, because we have been called. You know, Paul said in 1 Corinthians that the gospel is a foolishness to the Greeks. It's a stumbling block to the Jews, but to we who are called, it is the wisdom of God and the power of God. So Paul does refer to us as people who are called. And of course, here, he's using it somewhat differently than Jesus, because, although maybe not very differently, but, you know, I mentioned that Jesus spoke of those who are called simply are those who are evangelized. But the ones who are chosen are the ones who pass muster when the king comes and judges all things. Paul is assuming that all his readers are the called. I guess because they've heard the gospel. That was the call. Hearing the gospel is the call. And maybe he's not assuming they're all going to be passing the final exam, because he does say to the Corinthians, who he refers to called people, in 2 Corinthians 13, says, examine yourself, see if you're in the faith, you know. So, like, he says, don't you know that Jesus Christ is in you unless you're reprobate? You know, so, I mean, I guess some of the readers at Corinth he wasn't so sure about. But they were all called. Anyway, yeah, I don't know. I don't know why sometimes the definite article would be used and otherwise not. I would think the definite article simply means that the adjective is being used as a noun, as a subject. Is that the whole of it?
1: Yes.
0: Okay, Michael. Thanks for your call, brother. Thanks for calling. Eric in South Indiana is next. Eric, welcome to the Narrow Path.
2: Hi, Steve. Can you hear me?
0: Uh-huh.
2: Okay, so I have a quick question for you. There's one pattern I notice after a Christian dies, or maybe living out the end of his life, is a smear campaign. And I hear you talking about Lonnie a lot and defending him. That's mm-hmm. one of my favorite stories. Can you tell me about Hell's Selassie?
0: About what?
2: Can you tell me about Hell's Selassie?
0: Haile Selassie?
2: Hell's Selassie and how... Haile Selassie, the emperor of Ethiopia.
0: Haile Selassie.
2: Haile, I'm sorry.
0: Yeah.
2: How did he become a Rastafarian? How did that happen?
0: It's a really hard thing for me to answer, because I don't know the life story of Haile Selassie. But, yeah, the Rastafarians view him as sort of Christ and as an object of worship. And he was, of course, at one time the emperor or king or whatever of Ethiopia. And I don't really know how he came to be viewed that way. I don't know if he encouraged that or if I think Rastafarianism began in Jamaica, didn't it? I mean, not necessarily in Ethiopia, but it was made up of Ethiopian ideas about the Ethiopian king there. I'm afraid I'm going to have to plead ignorance here, because I've never really studied the man. I've never really studied Rastafarianism either. Of course, I've known plenty of Rastafarians, but I've never explored very deeply the origins of their beliefs. I mean, obviously, if someone thinks Haile Selassie was the Messiah, and they think that smoking weed is a sacrament, it's not a religious system I'd be interested in joining. But you could do? There's a thing called Wikipedia. That could tell you probably everything. You're asking me about that. Because I don't know. Thanks, Eric, for your call. Max in the Bronx, New York. Welcome to the Narrow Path.
3: Hey, Steve. Thanks for taking my call. I trust all is well. Before I continue with my question, just want to give a shout out. I think your screen is David. He's doing an amazing job. Just want to give us some recognition.
0: Good to hear. He works behind the scenes there every day, and I don't hear many comments about him. David, our call screener.
3: Yeah. Yeah, very amicable, nice guy. So, to the question, I called you a while back, maybe a couple of months back, and I asked a question pertaining to the 50-year-old virgin, a woman, who was being duped, hoodwinked, by a man who said that he, he didn't say anything, actually. He didn't disclose the fact that he was impotent sexually and that he had ED, right? Erectile dysfunction. Now,
0: I don't remember that call. When did you call me about that?
3: Oh, wow. This is like 2 months. No. It got to be like 3 or 4 months ago. And I said that he kept talking to her that night when they're supposed to consummate. So the fact that they went to sleep the next night, he did the same thing. Finally, she said, hey, what's going on? And he mentioned, I'm going to be honest. I got, ED. Now, you said that it wasn't a marriage because they didn't consummate. So it was okay for her to annul it or get a divorce.
0: Well, let me say this. That is my opinion. Obviously, I think the Catholic Church, and I'm not expert on Catholic doctrine either, because I'm not a Catholic, I think the Catholic Church would see that as one of the kinds of things that they would annul a marriage for. If a man deceived a woman and didn't let her know that he's marrying her, but they're not going to be able to consummate the marriage, now, that certainly is fraud on his part, and they didn't consummate it. Now, you know, generally speaking, I say what makes a wedding binding is the vows. When you make vows, you're supposed to keep those vows. But if you make vows, under fraudulent circumstances and you've been mistaken because someone, a very important part of what being married is, was you know, he's not planning to do that, then he's totally fraudulent. So I would think that there's a reason why the Bible speaks of the sexual act between the couple as the becoming one flesh. Paul speaks about it, even in case of a man with a prostitute becomes one flesh, and he's made no vows to her. So Jesus said, what God has joined together, let no man put asunder. But if they're not one flesh yet, then I don't think that they've been joined together. And therefore, I think that breaking up is, there's a good case for it.
3: Yeah. And actually, I thought that was a great insightful way of seeing it, and I actually agree. But what came to mind to ask you, unfortunately, I didn't get a chance to follow it up, but this is my question, is the fact that what lies, if any, or what deceptions, if any, after now, not before, after consummation, warrant a dissolution or a divorce? Could it be something someone says that they are financially secure and they really broke? Could it be health issues like the guy or AIDS? Maybe they have herpes. Maybe they have ED. Whatever problems they have.
0: Now, let me ask you: Are you asking about lies that are discovered after consummation, but they were exactly lies before the marriage took place? Yeah.
3: No.
0: Well,
3: after.
0: Yeah. Let's just put it this way. If a guy has venereal disease and therefore, just like the guy with ED, can't consummate, venereal disease, he shouldn't consummate and he shouldn't expect the woman to want him to. That would be, I think, a similar case to what I was just saying. Now, if he said he had a lot of money and he didn't, well, shame on him. But having a lot of money or not having a lot of money is not one of the things that defines marriage. If you cannot consummate your marriage, that's in the very definition of marriage. If you don't have a lot of money, what's that?
3: No, no. The person with, let's say, AIDS or anything crazy disease, they lied, but they did consummate. That's what I'm saying. The consummation has occurred. And then the woman finds out that scenario. Then...
0: Yeah, well, I think that she has every right to cut off relations at that point, you know?
3: I agree.
0: Okay, so, I don't think any woman or man is required to have sexual relations with a spouse who did not tell them that they've got a contagious, possibly life-threatening disease that's sexually transmitted. That's terrible. In fact, I think if somebody has a fatal disease, potentially fatal disease, and they don't let somebody know it, and they sleep with them, whether it's their spouse or anyone else, I think they should be brought up on charges of attempted murder.
3: I agree. Yes, that's actually a law. And just one last one. It's not the same question. Now, obviously, today we having people who are in the trans community and all that stuff. And some people you won't know because everything is done so neatly, if you know what I mean. So, of course, it would absolutely absolve someone if they found out the person was born a certain way and they actually, transformed to another way. Then that would also be grounds for I'm out of here, correct?
0: Oh, absolutely. You mean if you're a man and you think you're marrying a woman, but it's really a man who now has had surgery to look like a woman? Yeah, I would say that's the kind of fraud that would definitely nullify the marriage.
3: Yeah, absolutely. Yeah, I just wanted to...
0: All right, brother. Thanks for your call. Let's talk next to Daryl in Indiana. Daryl, welcome to The Narrow Path. Thanks for calling.
4: Hey, Steve. Thank you.
0: Uh-huh.
4: Hey, something. Can you hear me okay?
0: Yes, go ahead.
4: Okay, something I think is worthy of consideration when a lot of people call in about questions about the last days and being chosen of God. I think there's a scripture in Joel 2:28-29 when the Lord is referencing this through the Apostle Peter. In the last days, he will pour out his spirit upon all flesh. And on the day of Pentecost, Peter quoted this scripture showing that there was a fulfillment.
0: I agree, but that doesn't sound like a question. What would your question be?
4: Well,
0: I agree with you on that.
4: My comment is a lot of people are misled about biblical salvation. In other words, they believe that they can be saved just by believing. and not receiving the gift of the Holy Ghost and being baptized in the name of the Lord Jesus Christ for forgiveness of sins. And so without the biblical salvation, there's a lot of error in the interpretation and understanding of the scriptures. Just like Nicodemus was confused when Jesus came to him.
0: Okay, it doesn't sound like you have a question. Do you have a question?
4: Well, my question is, what is your view about the new birth according to Jesus Christ, about when he told Nicodemus to be born of the water and the Spirit?
0: All right. Well, a lot of people, and maybe you, believe that being born of water and the Spirit means being baptized in water and baptized in the Spirit. Now, I'll tell you, I fully believe in the mandatory nature of water baptism for a person who becomes a Christian. They should be baptized in water, and they should be as soon as possible. I also believe in the baptism of the Spirit. So I'm not coming against anything about the baptism in water or the baptism of the Spirit. I'm just saying that when Jesus talked about being born of water and the Spirit, I'm not sure that he was talking about baptism there, only because there's no reason why Nicodemus would be expected to understand it at baptism. He's talking about being born. And if Jesus was talking about being baptized, I think it'd be very easy for him to say, unless a man is baptized in water and baptized in the Spirit, he can't enter the kingdom. That'd be a better way to make it clear. After all, John the Baptist had already used the term baptized in the Holy Spirit and also in water. So Jesus could simply, and no doubt Nicodemus came to Jesus, partly because John the Baptist had commended him. So I think that if Jesus had used the same language John did, you need to be baptized in water, you need to be baptized in the Spirit, I think that he would have been clearer. If he said you have to be born again, and he did, and Nicodemus said, well, does a man have to go back into his mother's womb and be born over again? Now, Jesus made it very clear. No, you have to be born of water, and you have to be born of the Spirit. There's nothing in that statement that would communicate to, at least if I were Nicodemus, I would have no reason to believe he's talking about baptism there. Being born of water is mentioned in verse 5, but in verse 6, he seems to exchange that term for born of the flesh. Because in both verse 5 and 6, he uses the term, you got to be born of the Spirit. And in both verses, he contrasts being born of the Spirit with another kind of birth. In verse 5, that other kind of verse he calls being born of water. In verse 6, he calls that other kind of birth being born of the flesh, which means physical birth. And when people are physically born, there is a bursting forth from the waters, or a breaking of the waters as the baby's about to come out. I'm not sure that's enough of a phenomenon to explain why you call natural birth being born of water, but you are born through water. And when Jesus said that which is born of the Spirit is Spirit, that which is born of the flesh is flesh, he seems to be contrasting physical birth with spiritual birth, as opposed to, water baptism with spiritual baptism. I don't think that's what he's talking about there. Now, on the other hand, I know that you want to emphasize baptism, and so do I, because I think lots of people who've been evangelized have not been told that once you have repented of your sins and believed in Christ, you're commanded to be baptized in water. And so if somebody can do that, they should. Now, if somebody were, let's just say they gave their heart to Christ and they repented of their sins, and they determined they're going to follow Christ the rest of their life, and they just have no way of getting baptized in water. There are some people, maybe you, I don't know, some people in the Churches of Christ do, and some people in the Churches of Christ don't, think that, there can be a special mercy for those who have no possibility of being baptized in water. Let's just say they're going down in a flaming airplane, and they cry out to God and repent, and they're dead a few seconds later on the ground, didn't get baptized. Some people say, well, snooze, you lose. You go to hell because you didn't get baptized earlier in your life. Others would say, well, baptism, obviously, what God's looking for is somebody whose heart is right. He commands people whose hearts are right to get baptized and to receive the Spirit. But if they have no possibility of doing so, I think if their heart is right toward God, that's what matters, and that's what rebirth is. But how many people really are in that position that they can't be baptized? I'm just going to say, we are commanded to be baptized. It's not optional. It's a mandate. And if somebody can be baptized, they should. And it's hard to imagine someone who can't be baptized unless, let's just say, they got saved reading a Gideon's Bible in a motel and they don't know anyone who to baptize them. You can't just walk up to a stranger on the street, hey, would you baptize me? Basically, you get baptized by Christians into a church. And if you don't know what church you're going to be in, and if you don't have any guidance about that, and if, you know, then you're going to have to do some research. You should join a church, but even if they can't be baptized the moment they are converted, they should be baptized as soon as they are connected with other Christians, and that should be as immediately as possible. All right, I appreciate your call, brother.
4: Can I make a comment about what you just said?
0: Well, quickly, I've got a lot of calls waiting. I've only got a few minutes left. Go ahead. You're not going quickly enough. I want to get some more callers on here, please. Let's talk to Matt in Whittier, California. Hi, Matt. Welcome.
5: Hey, Steve.
0: Hey.
5: My question is regarding A.W. Pink's book, The Attributes of God.
0: Mm-hmm.
5: In it, he presents the view that everything that happens in the world has been preordained by God, and that Jesus Christ dying on the cross didn't actually change who God is or was. My question would be, does the Bible refute or affirm these claims? And how does Pink's view differ from your hermeneutics?
0: Okay. Well, A.W. Pink was a very emphatic Calvinistic writer. A good, inspiring writer. He loved the Lord. He loved the Word of God. And many people think he's among the most, top commentators. But like many commentators, he was Calvinistic. Now, a Calvinist is one who believes that all things are ordained by God. And in many respects, that ordination by God refers to God actually actively making things happen. R.C. Sproul, another Calvinist, also said, if there's one atom in the universe that's not being controlled by God, then he's not sovereign. Well, it depends on what you mean by controlled. I would say this. If there's anything in the universe that God doesn't allow, and it happens anyway, then I'd say he's not sovereign. And he is. He is sovereign. But his sovereignty, the word sovereignty, does not refer to someone who controls everything. And that's kind of how Calvinism uses the term and assumes it to mean that. It assumes that if we say God is sovereign over everything, that means he micromanages. It's also called meticulous providence, that everything that happens down to the smallest detail is happening through God's direct providence, making it happen. The Bible does not teach that specifically, because it does teach that people do things that God was not happy about. In fact, he even said, I didn't tell you to do that. I didn't even cross my mind. He told in Jeremiah, those things. There are things that people do that God did not ordain for them to do. But does that mean he wasn't sovereign? No, it means that his exercise of his sovereignty is such as to allow some people to make their own decisions that he's not directly controlling. Now, he doesn't let them do everything they want to, because there would be some things that if they chose to do it, it could, interfere with his purposes. And he is sovereign. Sovereign means he's got the right to do whatever he wants. But having the right to do whatever you want doesn't mean that you choose to do, to involve yourself in every little thing. Kings of countries are sovereigns. They can do what they want. But most of them don't want to interfere in the private lives of their citizens 24/7. Most of them don't care what the average peasant eats for dinner or how early in the morning he gets up and, how many, what clothes he puts on. I mean, most kings, though they have the right to do what they want, they don't have any problem letting some of the people subject to them make some decisions for themselves. And this does not compromise their sovereignty. Calvinism, at least many Calvinists, teach that, everything has to be ordained directly by God, every move, every choice that people make, or else somehow God's not in control. Well, let's just put it this way. if somebody's going to make a choice that God did not ordain, and he doesn't want them to do it, he can stop them, because he can do whatever he wants to. But that doesn't mean he always does stop them. And we find people do things that upset him. We could say he didn't stop them, but he didn't give permission either. You know, they're doing what he told them not to do, like Adam and Eve eating the fruit. Now, according to Calvinism, Adam and Eve ate the fruit because God ordained that they would, and it was inevitable before they were ever born, before they were created. It was decreed in the counsels of God that Adam and Eve would eat that fruit. Now, see, I believe that's not true. It's awfully kind of harsh to make people do something, then punish them because they did it. I believe God gave them a free will. I don't say he was surprised at the way they exercised it, but the point is, he could give them free will or not. And, you know, when he made the animals, he didn't give them free will like he gave people. So God doesn't have to give free will, but when he made people, he didn't want just another kind of animals. He wanted a being that is in his own image, a being that has some volitional, rational functions like he does. And in doing so, I believe, and I think all Christians do except for Calvinists, that God made humans with the freedom to do things that God would actually prefer they didn't do. But he doesn't stop them unless he feels he has to, and he can. But he doesn't get involved in every mistake they make. He lets people choose. He lets the consequences come for their actions. And, you know, 40 men wanted to kill Paul. They said they wouldn't eat or drink anything until they'd killed Paul. And, God didn't tell them to do that. But he also didn't want Paul dead, so he stopped them. The Bible says God intervened, and they weren't able to get to Paul. So God can stop people from doing things if they're doing them will foul things up badly. But also, many times, he lets us make decisions. So he doesn't control every little thing, though he can if he wants to. I'm out of time. Our website is thenarrowpath.com. We do have a Zoom meeting tonight. Find out how to get...
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16: Tonight will be partly cloudy, very warm and humid with a low of 76. On Thursday, expect intervals of clouds and sun with a chance of a thunderstorm. It'll be hot with temperatures reaching a high of 94, approaching the record high of 97 set back in 1953. I'm meteorologist Jason Caterina on AM 1160. 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
19: 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And that's when crew member Alina stepped forward. She had the exact blood type Amara needed and agreed to donate without hesitation. Amara's surgery was long and complex, but it was a success. As he recovered, Alina stayed by his side, and the two quickly became friends as they played together on board. 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
22: Foundations of Freedom, a look at America's founding principles and the leaders who shaped our nation.
23: Ronald Reagan understood that liberty could never be taken for granted. In 1967, he warned Americans, freedom is a fragile thing and it's never more than one generation away from extinction. President Reagan knew the freedoms secured by one generation were not guaranteed to survive to the next. Today, as socialistic ideas that place greater power in the hands of government gain renewed support, Reagan's warning carries even greater weight. Freedom is more than inheritance. It's a responsibility, one we all share. Every generation must fight for the principles that made self-government possible. Freedom only survives when each generation chooses to defend it. So, do we have the courage to defend and protect what is being challenged, the very principles that made America the greatest experiment in history?
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0: in the Bible about the return of Christ? Do you find yourself reading it like it's a mystery, trying to decipher hidden clues to discover secret answers? All through church history, there have been many who have tried to pinpoint the exact timing of Christ's return. And today on Truth for Life, Alistair Begg explains why that kind of curiosity is futile. And he shares what our main concern ought to be.
1: Our view of the end of the world is going to be inevitably directly related to our view of the beginning of the world. It is impossible to have a view of how it will conclude that it is not directly related to our view of how it's begun. And so to address the issue of the end of the age and the return of Jesus Christ is to recognize that the convictions with which the Christian affirms these truths are directly related to our understanding of the whole of history and indeed the origin of history itself. And in this respect, the Christian stands apart from so much that is contemporary thinking in relationship to why we're here, where we're going, and whether it matters at all. The ancient world tended to view the events of human life from the perspective of kind of astral phenomenon or cosmic significance. In other words, they looked up into the heavens and they sought to see in the movement of the planets and the stars the explanation for what was actually happening to them at a particular moment in time. And interestingly, there are many of our contemporaries who are doing the very same thing, who are seeking to explain contemporary existence in light of cosmic and astral factors. For example, the One Woman play featuring Lily Tomlin's The Search for Signs of Intelligent Life in the Universe has Lily Tomlin as the bag lady Trudy in some of the opening scenes expressing her concern and worries about life. And at one point she says, "I worry about my place in the cosmic scheme of things." And then she says, "I worry that there is no cosmic scheme of things." And many people ended last evening here in Cleveland and have awakened to a new day with a sort of sense of futility that settles over their minds, which they cannot fully explain. And it is directly related to their view of history, the way in which they view time's origins and the way in which they view its conclusions. For some, they see history simply in terms of repetitive cycles, significant only within a specific culture or within a specific civilization, if there's any significance to it at all. And again, the sneaking suspicion is, in the minds of many, that there is no significance to it at all. That we're born by chance, we eke out an existence in a sort of purposeless fashion, and then we die and go to who knows where and probably to nowhere at all. The Greeks determined that probably the best way to view history was largely to ignore it altogether. They saw nothing of perpetual and abiding significance in really very much at all. And indeed, they were the masters of mythology, having let go of history. You say, well, that's a long way removed from today. No, not really. They were full of not only the Stoic people who distanced themselves from any sense of feeling, but they were also populated largely by people with an Epicurean approach to life, which seems like a large phrase and somewhat removed until we reduce it to the words of Chris Christopherson: yesterday is dead and gone, and tomorrow is out of sight. Help me make it through the night. I don't care about yesterday, I don't care about tomorrow, I only care about right now. Because yesterday has no significance, tomorrow has no significance, the only thing that has significance is right in this very moment. Now it is left then up to the Hebrew prophets in the Old Testament and the apostles in the New Testament to address the issue of history from a radically different perspective. The Jewish mind understood perfectly that the Creator God is in charge of history, that He decisively works in all the events of human history, that He is responsible for its origin, and He will in turn be responsible for its conclusion. Carl Henry, one of the best and brightest theologians of the 20th century, puts it in this way in one of his books. The Bible, throughout, insists that God the Creator holds mankind eternally accountable for every thought, word, and deed, and that each successive generation moves towards a final future in which the God not only of creation, but also of redemption and judgment, will consummate human history in the light of His divine offer of salvation. Now, it is not too difficult to understand why it then is that contemporary men and women, with all of our bad deeds, poor words, and dirty thoughts, would rather not have a view of history that was moving towards that kind of encounter, but instead would choose to believe that history is cyclical and go on a peculiar search for our own particular karma, rather than to believe what the Bible says, that it is linear and that we're moving towards a destination. Now, you see, it is this issue which is forcibly brought to us in the return of Jesus Christ. Because the Christian recognizes that the God who acted in history and still acts in history is going to draw matters to a close as He intended. And that's why here in chapter 5 of 1 Thessalonians, Paul once again addresses the issue of the return of Jesus Christ. This is very, very important for those of you who are students of history, either in high school or in college, whatever it might be. The Secretary for Education I saw on television arguing the merits and demerits of the contemporary approach to the teaching of history in public schools. And at issue was the matter that some are complaining that we are dragging up the bad parts of American history, focusing on them and not highlighting the glory days of the last 200 years or so. And while that may be a genuine concern, I haven't really considered it very much. The greater concern is this, that young people are being taught history within a framework of total godlessness, so that their explanation of and interpretation of events has to do with the immediacy of the moment, not the legitimacy of a right decision and the illegitimacy of a wrong decision. Because absent a Creator God who has established a moral law, there is no right or wrong decision. There is only pragmatism. And so I dialogue with my children as they come home from school, and it becomes increasingly apparent to me that without a view of God who began it, God who sustains it, and God who concludes it, history is pretty well a futile exercise, and certainly at the graduate level of study. Because it started no place, it is no place, and it's going no place. So you understand why people say history teaches us? That history teaches us nothing. But when we read our Bibles, we discover the reverse to be the case. I say to you again that our view of the return of Jesus Christ, how the end will be, is directly related to our view at the beginning. And the return of Jesus Christ is at the very forefront of emphasis in the New Testament. 1 in 25 verses in the New Testament deals with the issue of the return of Jesus Christ. Of the 260 chapters, 318 mentions are found to the return of Jesus Christ. A fellow by the name of Olson puts it very succinctly when he writes, "Ever since the first days of the Christian church, evangelicals have been, quotes, looking for that blessed hope and the glorious appearing of the great God and our Savior Jesus Christ. They may," he said, "have disagreed as to its timing and to the events on the eschatological calendar. However, all are agreed that the final solution to the problems of this world is in the hands of the King of Kings, who will someday make the kingdoms of this world His very own." That's the issue. All are agreed that the final solution to the problems of this world is in the hands of the King of Kings. Not in the hands of the United Nations. Not in the hands of Washington, D.C. Not in the hands of Peking. But in the hands of the King of Kings. The Lord God Omnipotent reigns. It doesn't always seem so. But says Scripture, it is so. Now, says Paul, let me pick up this issue of the way things are going to wrap up, and let me address you on three lines. You notice the way he ends chapter 4. He has given instruction concerning the dead in Christ, how those who are still alive will not precede them at the return of Jesus Christ. And he ends up chapter 14 by saying, in light of all that I've just said to you, encourage one another with these words. And you can just imagine that in the course of dialogue, there would be those who would respond to Paul and say, well, yeah, we understand that, and that's all very well and good, but Paul, come on now, let's get down to the heart of the matter. Let's get to the details of the matter. Let's get our diaries out, let's get our calendars out, and let's talk times, and let's talk dates. Because if there is anything of significance in terms of the return of Jesus Christ, then surely it is related to times and dates. We need Paul to have an accurate chronology. And what Paul is about to say, and what I'm about to show you, is that Paul's answer is, you don't need an accurate chronology, you need a biblical theology. For a preoccupation with chronology minus theology will give you nothing else than a mythology. And it is mythology which has filled the minds of people over the last 200 years and more in relationship to the issues of the end of the age and the coming of the Lord Jesus. And I'll show you something of that in a moment or two. Paul declares in this section, if I can summarize it, that the Thessalonians needed to hear, and we need, and every age needs it reiterated for us, that the real issue is not knowing the date. The real issue is staying alert. The real issue is staying alert. Now let's address this matter of curiosity, beginning in verse 1. Now, brothers, about times and dates, we do not need to write to you. You really don't need written instruction on this matter, says Paul. Why not? Well, because he had already addressed it with them. He had already spoken to them. He had already preached and founded the church in Thessalonica, and in the course of his instruction, there is no possibility that he would have left out the vitally important information concerning the return of Jesus Christ. And in doing so, he would have made clear what he makes much of once again, verse 2, for you know very well that the day of the Lord will come like a thief in the night. Nobody knew the date. Nobody could know the date, therefore it was idle for them to spend their time focusing on the date. And yet if you think of the first five books that come to your mind in relationship to the return of Jesus Christ, I can guarantee you that four out of the five all have something to do with the time or the date. And I say to you, look, brothers and sisters, about times and dates, we do not need to write to you. Now, let me reinforce this by turning you to a number of portions in the New Testament. Matthew 24, first of all, and verse 44. You must also be ready, this is Jesus speaking, because the Son of Man will come at an hour when you do not expect him. Murray McShane, who died at 29 as the Presbyterian minister of, I think, St. Peter's in Dundee, it goes from my mind for a moment, used to, in his Bible study on a Wednesday night, take the group that was in front of them and go around them and ask them the question, do you think Jesus Christ will come today? And the answers would be various, but most of the time the answer was, no, I don't think he'll come today. And then he would quote Matthew 24, 44. You also must be ready, because the Son of Man will come at an hour when you do not expect him. So the fact that you expect him doesn't make it any sooner, and the fact that you don't expect him doesn't push it any further back. Mark and chapter 13. one gospel up, Matthew, Mark, and chapter 13, and verse 32. No one knows about that day or hour, not even the angels in heaven, nor the Son, but only the Father. Okay? Now, you don't need anything more than a sixth grade education to understand that verse. No one knows about that day or hour, not even the angels in heaven, nor the Son, but only the Father. Hey, tell us about times and dates. I'm going to tell you about times and dates. Forget times and dates. But you're wasting your time on that and other stuff. The reason being, it's not the issue. If it were the issue, you would have a different verse 2, different verse 3, and a different verse 4. Now, about the times and dates, Paul would have said, let me give it to you real clear. Let me give it to you, A, B, C, and 1, 2, 3. Instead, he says, now about times and dates, there is a curiosity to be avoided. Because Jesus said, no one knows, not the angels, not me, only my Father. Therefore, to spend our time gazing in crystal balls in relationship to this is a dumb idea. Acts chapter 1, the disciples at the time of the ascension, Acts chapter 1 and verse 6. So when they met together, they asked him, Lord, are you at this time going to restore the kingdom to Israel? Lord, are we going to wrap it up now? After all, you were dead, buried, raised, you're back. Is it all going to come together? Look at the reply. It is not for you to know the times or dates the Father has set by his own authority. But you will receive power when the Holy Spirit comes on you, and you will be my witnesses. You notice something? Their preoccupation is, now, are you going to set up the kingdom? Is it all going to end now? Is it all going to be fine and wonderful and put together? Jesus said, no, it's not for you to know the times or the dates, but it is for you to evangelize the world. You see that? He says, you don't go sit on a hill and get your calculators out and start working this stuff out. Get off the hill, get into the streets, the valleys, the shops, the thoroughfares, the restaurants, the laboratories, and tell everyone the good news that Jesus Christ has come. That's the issue. Don't allow your curiosity to sideline you. Now, back in 1 Thessalonians 5, having said this in verse 1, he gives an illustration in verse 2. For you know very well that the day of the Lord will come like a thief in the night. Like a thief in the night. Jesus uses the exact same illustration in Matthew 24. Peter picks it up and uses it in 2 Peter 3. The thief in the night comes secretly. And there are actually three words I want to give to you that will help you to avoid the curiosity factor. And the first word is that word secret. Secret. The thing about a burglar, and you'll know this if your home has been burgled, and ours has, not here, but in somewhere else. Burglars don't tell you when they're coming, by and large. They do not make advance announcement of their arrival. You don't go to your mailbox and pick up a postcard that says, Dear Sir and Madam, just to let you know that Tuesday after next, we will be burgling your house sometime around 2 a.m. Thought you'd like to know. No, that would be a dumb burglar did that. If you ask me afterwards, I'll tell you about a very skillful burglar who did send a note to somebody, but it's an aside, an unnecessary aside, but it's an interesting and funny story. But the burglar, as a burglar, does not give advance notice. And that's why Jesus says, Matthew 24, 36, of that day and hour knoweth no man, and in the same way as a burglar comes secretly, so I will come. And Paul says, you know this very well. Now, despite the fact that you know it very well, he says you're still all tied up in times and dates and seasons. Every generation has decided to become preoccupied with the issues that Jesus said not to get preoccupied about. For example, in the 18th century, or the late 17th century in Scotland, there was a gentleman by the name of John Napier, a mathematician. Some of you will know his name. He's the guy who invented logarithms. And he used his logarithmic formula to project the date of the return of Jesus Christ, which he set, mathematically, at 1700. Now, between 1688 and 1700, his book went through 23 editions. Tremendous interest in it. Since 1700, it has not been selling particularly well. I was brought up in the 60s with the late great Planet Earth. Explained the whole of the 1960s to me. Explained the emergence of the common market. Explained how locusts were helicopters and goodness knows was what else. It was the biggest selling book in airport bookstores in America. And most of it is totally fatuous as of today. Everybody's still around, not reading it. It's secret. Secondly, it's sudden. It's sudden. That's verse 3. While people are saying peace and safety, destruction will come on them suddenly. Suddenly. The suddenness of it all is made much of in the gospel records too. Again, back in Matthew 24.

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6: Hey, everybody. My name is Brian Fromm, and I'm thrilled to be joined by Peter Philippi, the pastor of Grace Bible Church of Rolling Meadows, and the author of a book called You and God, How to Establish a Personal Relationship with God and a clear understanding of his word. Peter and I are spending multiple times together unpacking this book, and because it's an important book that I want you to know about and I want you to be aware of. Peter, how are you doing today?
7: Doing great.
6: Yeah, thanks. Great to do this again. And again, we're excited about the book. Before we dive in, we're going to dive into chapter 3 today.
7: Great.
6: Talk about an exciting thing, salvation, yes. Right? I'm super excited to talk to you about it. Before we do that, remind people why this book. What this is a real passion project for you. So really the purposes and the desire behind the book.
7: It stemmed from a desire to really introduce people to a personal relationship with God. Mm. There's a lot of misconceptions, misunderstandings of what it means to have a personal relationship with God. This clarifies it with precision from the Word of God. Then to equip people to study, understand, and apply God's Word to their lives. Mm. Once again, there's so much confusion and misunderstanding about that. In my research for this book, I discovered I was shocked when I heard this, that there were over 41,000 Protestant Christian denominations.
6: Is that
7: out
6: right?
7: There.
6: Wow.
7: 41,000.
6: That's a lot.
7: And I thought, well, I can look into the 41,000, but by the time I can get studying that, there'll be another 20,000 that will arise. And one of the things they all have in common is that they have all different nuances about picking and choosing verses in the Bible and concepts in the Bible. And God never intended for it to be that way. God wants us to understand his word the way he meant it to be understood. And that's what this book does with real clarity. I wanted to make sure that believers are established in foundational teachings of the Word of God so that they can study it for themselves, so that they can apply it in their lives and to those that they have exposure to, and then to correct some common misunderstandings and misapplications of God's Word. Finally, and this is a series of books, this is the first in a series that's coming, to provide a well-rounded biblical education to enable personal spiritual growth, as well as the ability for people, once they learn these principles from the Word of God, to be able to teach it to others, to their families, to their friends, to people that they engage with.
6: Yeah, it's a discipleship book. It is helping people understand Jesus, who he is, and how to grow in your faith.
7: That's exactly right.
6: Yeah. Well, you've broken the book up into five chapters. You've called them keys. People can go get the last ones. We talked about key number one and key number two, being know where you're coming from and know who God is. Huge topics. But I've been excited to talk about this one. In our session together, The Greatest Provision. It's about salvation. Give us kind of the background to this chapter and salvation.
7: Salvation needs to be understood the way God describes it and the way God presents it in his word. First of all, we need to understand who we are from God's point of view. We are born into this world, this is the bad news, as sinners.
6: Yes.
7: And there are other descriptions of us in the Word of God. There was a time in my life years ago where I went to the doctor, and he gave me some bad news. He said, you've got cancer.
6: Wow.
7: Well, that was bad news.
6: Yeah, that's right. That's right.
7: I didn't listen. He said, I said, what do we do about it? He said, well, we need to have surgery to remove the tumor. And I asked him, I said, what are you doing tomorrow? And he said, I'm available. So wow. My poor wife, I went home. I said, I've got cancer, and I'm going to have an operation tomorrow. The one thing that the emotion that I never went through was anger at the doctor for giving me that bad news.
6: Interesting, yes.
7: Well, the same is with God. Look, the reason that God gives us bad news about ourselves is so to set the stage and to give us an understanding of what it means to have the greatest news ever given.
6: Yes,
7: and
6: yes.
7: That is what the Lord Jesus Christ did for us on the cross. Mm. And that's what I wanted to explain clearly from the Word of God.
6: Yeah. We learn in Scripture, for all have sinned and fall short of the glory of God, and that the wages of sin is death. But that's, like you touched on, that's not a message that is very palpable in our culture right now. But it is the beginning of our understanding. A lot of people, like, you know, pastors like us, like, let's just not talk about the sin. But let's unpack that some more, because you can't understand the good news of the gospel without first understanding the bad news.
7: You cannot. You have to know. There's a reason why God tells us what is true of us.
6: That's right.
7: Before we hear the message of good news. In fact, that's the way, incidentally, the book of Romans is structured, and that this follows that pattern. But in Romans chapter 5, the Apostle Paul tells us that Christ died for ungodly sinners. Not only that, so ungodly means nothing about God that's true of us.
6: That's right.
7: There's nothing at all. It's all ungodly. It's contrary to who God is. We're guilty before God. We're sinners, as you quoted in Romans 3:23. And the other part that's harder to communicate and more offensive to many is that Christ says that we are enemies, enemies of God. Now, interestingly, we'll get to this when we get to chapter 4 and the fourth key, and that is that in the Gospels, the Lord Jesus Christ said, there's no greater love than a man die for his friends. He had friends. Yep. It was people who believed in God, and he came to them and told them, now you need to believe in me. But in the book of Romans, we read not that Christ, the greatest demonstration of love is not that Christ died for his friends, is that Christ died for his enemies.
6: That's right.
7: So we're enemies of God, and we need to understand that that is true, and that what we need is to be reconciled to God. That's why in 2 Corinthians chapter 5, God gives us our greatest commission, which is we are ambassadors for Christ. That's our commission. Ambassadors for Christ at home, in school, in the workplace, in the world.
6: Yeah.
7: Ambassadors for Christ. And he says there in 2 Corinthians chapter 5 that we have a ministry of reconciliation.
6: That's right.
7: So he's speaking to people who are reconciled. Those of us who have trusted Christ, we have a responsibility, a privilege to communicate to others with this ministry of reconciliation. And with the ministry of reconciliation, he gives us the message of reconciliation and what he calls in 2 Corinthians 5, the word of reconciliation, namely, the end of chapter 5 of 2 Corinthians is that he, Christ, who knew no sin, became sin for us. Mm-hmm. So if you look at it as a financial spreadsheet, and on the one hand you have assets, on the other one you have liabilities, Christ only had assets, his righteousness.
6: Yeah.
7: He had no sin. He had no liabilities. If you look at our spreadsheet, all we have is liabilities. Mm-hmm. We have no righteousness. And what Christ did on the cross is the most incredible, the greatest exchange ever made. He, who didn't have liabilities, who had no sin, became sin for us. Mm. So that we could have what we could not have any other way.
6: Yeah.
7: So that we could become the righteousness of God.
6: Amen.
7: In him. And we have a ministry and a message and a word of reconciliation. And I like to picture it this way. I have kids in my Sunday school class, family. They come from divorced homes. And if you have a divorce here, you've got a strained relationship. There's kind of enmity between husband and wife. Let's assume for a minute that one of them says, you know, I was wrong. I'm so sorry what I did. I was a horrible husband. And I desire more than anything else to be reconciled to my wife. Mm. So I take steps to do that. She has a choice.
6: Yeah.
7: Now, it's a poor example because it's so human. But as it relates to God, he looked at his enemies. He loves us with such infinite sacrificial love. He said, I'm going to do everything that needs to be done to reconcile my enemies to myself. And he sent his son to die on the cross, to take our sin so that we could have his gift righteousness and be qualified, perfectly able to enter the presence of a holy God, dressed in Christ's righteousness, in God's righteousness, not in our own. There's nothing we can do.
6: And such amazing good news. I love the way you unpack that. But that last thing you said, nothing that we can do, I think that's the hardest part for a lot of people. You wrote here, it's obviously well known, salvation by grace alone, through faith alone, apart from works. Everything in our soul says, no, we have to earn this. We have to earn this. The fact that it's grace in some ways makes it just harder to grasp. Why do you think that is?
7: Because we're not used to getting something for nothing.
6: Yes.
7: We usually think we have to pay for it. We usually think we have to work for it, especially when it comes to our relationship with God. Somehow we think that we need to live some kind of life that is pleasing to God.
6: Yeah.
7: And the problem is, you know, when you look at that verse that you quoted earlier in Romans 3:23, we all come short of who God is. So imagine for a moment that you want to jump the Grand Canyon, all right? Well, you can't. I mean, you might be able to go a couple feet.
6: Yep.
7: But there's miles of distance at the narrowest point. And the world record is held by somebody that may jump, you know, more feet than you and I ever will.
6: They're still falling.
7: They're still falling. Now, the problem with that illustration is that it implies that somehow we can get closer. We can't. Because the other thing that Romans 5 says is that we are without strength. It doesn't say we're weak, which implies some strength. Mm-hmm. We're without strength. We're spiritually bankrupt, unable to get closer to God. In fact, when you look at righteousness, we look at righteousness relative to other people.
6: That's right.
7: So if you have a horizontal line at the bottom, and on the one end you have somebody who really lives a great, holy, generous, godly life, and on the other hand you have, at the other end, you have, you know, Hitler and all of that.
6: Mm-hmm.
7: And so that's, you look at that line and we put ourselves somewhere in that line.
6: Yeah.
7: Usually a little closer to the good side than others. The problem is God doesn't see us that way. What you do is you've got to visualize a triangle where the bottom line is where we are, every human being, and the thing we all have in common is we're equidistant away from the apex, the top, which is God. We have no righteousness. And it's hard to get that for people to believe, to understand they cannot do anything for God. The whole religious system that Satan and this world have set up, it's what can I do for God?
8: That's right.
7: Well, how can I get closer to God? What sacrifices? And so we develop religious works or otherwise. None of those have any merit in getting us closer to God. It's not by works of righteousness which we have done. Now, interestingly, we talk about works. We know when there's unrighteous works, evil works, immoral works, all kinds of works. The Bible is not talking about that. It says works. It's not by works of righteousness. Works of righteousness might be, I'm going to try and live by the Ten Commandments. Those are works of righteousness. And the Bible says those are no good. It's not by works of righteousness, which we've done. It is, salvation is all of God. It doesn't have our fingerprints anywhere on it. It's us trusting in the work that Christ did on the cross when he died. Amen. And shed his blood, gave his life for you and for me.
6: So well put. Again, the book is called You and God. The author is Peter Philippi. We're unpacking chapter 3, key number 3, about the greatest provision, that being salvation. You break up the chapter with some insights, and I want to let you, with the rest of our time, talk about insight number 4. You talk about Christ's final words as he hung on the cross and how important those are. Talk to us about those words and their importance.
7: The individual that my coach in writing this, she read that portion and she said, I wept when I read that. Because what you see is the Lord Jesus Christ hanging on the cross, having been beaten, having been persecuted, having been whipped with a whip that had all these metal objects at the end, and they would dig into his flesh, and then they'd rip it open, and then they put a tunic, a robe on him so that it would coagulate against all of that blood. In the book of Isaiah, he says, we looked upon it, we couldn't recognize him as a human being. That's how just shredded his life was. And there he hung on the cross, and he made 7 statements on the cross. I'll just mention a couple of them that are so significant. One of them is, as he looked at the people that were crucifying him, he said, Father, forgive them. They don't know what they're doing. Something very interesting transpired when he said that, because what he did is he changed the verdict of the people that were killing him from murder to manslaughter. And he said, they don't know what they're doing. In the Old Testament, when God gave them the land, he had strategically placed throughout the land cities of refuge.
6: Yes.
7: So that if somebody killed somebody unintentionally, that was manslaughter, these people could flee to a city of refuge that was close enough so that they could be protected. Christ in the Bible is called our refuge. And so when Christ said, Father, forgive them, they don't know what they're doing. Murder would have, they would have been stoned, they would have been killed. Murder deserves capital punishment in Scripture. But he changed that as an act of mercy and kindness, even to the people that were crucifying him and killing him. His words were, Father, forgive them, for they know not what they do.
6: Yeah.
7: And then once he completed everything that was to be completed, some of the last words were, it is finished.
6: Mm.
7: Now, before that, he cried out to God. And he said, my God, why have you forsaken me? God the Son is crying out to the Father. And I believe that that may have been the most intense torture that Christ suffered when the Father turned his face, turned himself away from the Son, forsook him at the cross, because God cannot have sin around him. Back to the attributes of God, because he's holy and righteous and just, and he had to turn away from his Son when the Son became sin for us. And then finally he cried out, it is finished.
6: Yes.
7: Which means the work that he came to do, God's wrath was satisfied, which is this $1,000 word propitiation in the Bible. That it merely means that God's wrath, God's justice, was satisfied with the sacrifice of the Lord Jesus Christ on the cross. And that's the only way to satisfy God. We can't, not by our works, righteous works, religious works. We can't. That's the point. It's only by the work that Christ did on the cross.
6: Unbelievable good news. With the last couple minutes we have, I can't think of a better way to land this plane than to say somebody's listening to this and they're going, I want that. I don't know that I've ever heard it that clearly, and I don't know that I've ever, you know, I don't know that I've put my faith in that. I'm kind of understanding it more now as you unpack it. What would you say to that person? How do they, what's their next step?
7: So it's very simple. A 3-year-old, a 4-year-old can understand it to the point where they can be saved. They can grasp it. Number one is understanding what God says about you. You're a sinner. You're ungodly. You're spiritually bankrupt. You have nothing to offer or bring to God. You're an enemy of God. And then to realize all of that God solved by loving you so much that he sent his Son to die on the cross for you. All you need to do is trust what Christ did for you on the cross. And it happens in a moment of time.
6: That's right.
7: It's a decision you make. It's a choice you make. It's a gift that God has already paid for. You can reject it, or you can receive it. You can trust Christ this very moment.
6: Yeah, just make that prayer today. And all of that Peter's been talking about can be yours. Again, the book is called You and God, How to Establish a Personal Relationship with God and a Clear Understanding of His Word. 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
7: It's an organization that we created. 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And it's for the very purpose of training people on the principles and keys that we've been talking about. It's reaching out to youth and reaching out to adults in terms of reaching them for a personal relationship with Christ.
6: Yep. 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The book is called You and God, How to Establish a Personal Relationship with God and a Clear Understanding of His Word. Peter, so fun to unpack such good news. I mean, we just sat and talked for 20 plus minutes about salvation. What an unbelievable thing. And in our next session together, we're going to do the same thing, but we're going to talk about the Bible. We're going to talk about God's word. Can we trust it? What is it? You know, how do I understand it better? I can't think of anything better again. So again, the book is called You and God, How to Establish a Personal Relationship with God and a Clear Understanding of His Word. The author is Peter Philippi, pastor of Grace Bible Church of Rolling Meadows. Peter, this is fun. I'm enjoying this. Thanks for doing this key, this chapter. This was such an important one. And I know my own spirit is uplifted just being reminded of God's grace. So thanks for that.
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15: With SRN News, I'm Keith Peters in Washington. Two people were killed and the suspect is dead in a shooting at an apartment building in downtown Minneapolis. The Minneapolis Police Department says three of its officers were among those injured on Wednesday. Hennepin County Medical Center says it received seven patients and that the three officers are in stable condition. A bipartisan group of lawmakers is pressing the U.S. Army to explain why it told a unit based in Europe to stop specializing in drone warfare. The Army's order comes as battlefields rapidly evolve and military tactics increasingly rely on uncrewed systems to fight. The 173rd Airborne Brigade was building its own drones and practicing the kind of warfare that Ukraine pioneered against Russia. More details available at srnnews.com.
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26: 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Freedom is more than inheritance. 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Every generation must fight for the principles that made self-government possible. 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So, do we have the courage to defend and protect what is being challenged, the very principles that made America the greatest experiment in history?
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0: Paterson, New Jersey is now home to America's largest Palestinian community and the largest proportion of Muslim residents. Today, New Jersey, third largest city, is effectively run by 30,000 Muslims, some of whom say they don't need to learn English because it's like living back home in an Arab nation. So Paterson holds an annual Palestinian flag raising ceremony during which residents chant "Free, Free Palestine," and in 2022 he renamed a 5-block stretch of Main Street as Palestine Way. And in June 2023, Paterson's mayor Andre Saleh signed a sister city agreement with the mayor of Ramallah, a city of the West Bank and the seat of power of the Palestinian Authority, which officially celebrates the killing of Israelis. And last year, during a ceremony kicking off of Ramadan, he declared his city capital of Palestine in the United States of America and the fourth holiest city in Islam. And so we are 100% halal, Sayah gushed, meaning pure and lawful under Islam. The mayor even agreed to hang a sign in the city entrance that reads, "Welcome to Little Palestine." What do you think of that?
1: You can see the nonsense.
0: Well, and I know, but you see, we better get a grip on things. We've seen what's happened. Now, the rest of, over there in Europe, they're having to fight back because they let it go too far. Trump taught them that you could fight back. Trump taught them that it is possible. He taught the Republicans that you can win, right?
1: Well, you know what I can't get over is in Dearborn, Michigan, they had two pastors grew up in Dearborn. That was their hometown. They lived there all their lives. And then these clowns come over here from another country with homicidal personalities, you know, clothed with a religious mask, for they're giving them a reason to kill people. And they're telling these two pastors that they're not welcome in the town that they were brought up in all their life, that they lived in all their life. And I don't see where, I mean, those pastors should have just told them where to get off. I mean, they shouldn't have taken that.
0: Well, they did. In fact, they did tell them where to go off. In fact, I got a clip here of this guy. He's a black pastor. He is preaching heaven sweet hell how he's, and he says, "This is America. We want our city back, you know."
1: Right.
0: And we want you Muslims gone.
1: Okay? Right. Yeah.
0: And so
1: if you don't get rid of them, they'll get rid of you.
0: Well, yeah, and they do it just like the way that they take over inside the prisons. Little by little, they take over, and that's happening today.
1: They slaughter helpless Christians over in Nigeria, and, you know, they'd be doing the same thing in this country if they can get away with it.
0: And they're begging for help from the United States. They're begging President Trump, help us, you know, at least provide. Now, he did for a time. He actually, at one point, some of our boots on the ground showed up there just for a show of force. But what has happened, he told the president of Nigeria that you will cut your aid out completely. And the president says, well, you're not, all these stories you're hearing are true. That's not really happening. And Trump told him to his face that he was a liar. He said, it is true. He said, you know, right to his face that was a lie. That is happening over there today. So, all right.
1: You know, you were talking about people and curtains and stuff like that. My wife passed away probably about 7 or 8 years ago, but it seems like any time I need curtains, I am blessed with four daughters that they're right there. Anything I need, you know, when I move into a place that they're good at and stuff, and that, you know, I don't know how to put up that junk and stuff, but, you know, they're right there putting everything up for me, and I can thank God for four daughters that just really take care of me.
0: Yeah. I just noticed that was just one of the many differences between when you're renting to men or you're renting to women. You know, married couples, of course, the woman always wants those curtains open.
1: Well, I like my privacy, too. That's one of the first things I do. I don't want somebody looking in my window.
0: Yeah, but I know I rented to you. You might, instead of putting regular curtains, you might take a bedspread or something and put up. I know.
1: It's better than nothing at all.
0: Yeah, that's what I. What do you think of that, Wendy? Is we don't we don't do it the same way the women do, though. I mean, the curtains don't mean that much to us. A bed, a sheet will work as well. What do you think of that?
2: Yeah, I know. You guys aren't real particular, I know.
0: Yeah. Yeah, I noticed. All right, here you go. And WNBA had trans player in the league for years. And this will likely cause major legal problems for woke league after they banned Enes Kanter, Freedom, and Roisha White to play. Earlier this week, the Women's National Basketball Association Professional Basketball League announced that two former NBA players were ineligible to play in the league. Okay, former NBA stars Roisha White and Enes Kanter, Freedom, had announced they were intending to play in the league next year after the WNBA brass offered refused to condemn biological men playing in the league against women. Now, see, what these two guys were doing is they were trying to prove a point, make a point there. So these were two professional basketball players, so they came and they wanted to play in the league. Now, what is the name of that one woman basketball player? She's way out ahead of all the rest. She's like there's actually two that are really good, but they're totally against men playing, you know, women's sports. So, Wendy, how do you think when these two former professional basketball, these two men, get in on a team, how do you think that's going to affect the sport there, women's basketball?
2: I think the whole athletic area with, you know, the men on the same team as the women is really awful. So, it's going to screw everything up.
0: Well, they would be so far ahead, I mean, as far as their abilities. And, you know, like with some of these women that try to play, they want to play tough with some of these others. If they did that with these guys, they wouldn't fare too well. But no. They would be so different. But one of the things that... And that was the point that they're trying to make, that men do not belong in women's sports. And here they were having such a problem getting people to watch the women's basketball. And so because they weren't getting enough people attending, the Men's Basketball Association had to split the gate with the women's because the women's weren't getting a gate. But little by little, they're getting more viewers. But I wouldn't be surprised to see them pull something like that just to get more people to watch. You know, you put a couple of men in there on that team, that would just to see what's going to happen out there. I wouldn't doubt that they would pull something like that. But they had a woman in the football league who was a kicker for a while. She didn't last very long, but she was a field goal kicker, and you could do that. But when it comes to, say, playing football, I don't think she would have been a very good running back or especially defensive end. What do you think, Hal?
1: Oh, you're probably right.
0: I would think so. So, I mean, but now... Do you see how what they have done now? I can't remember which one of the teams. They didn't actually tell you which team it was, but there they showed you've got these feminized trans things as cheerleaders.
1: You know, I don't even watch these sports anymore. As soon as they get these weirdos and creeps and stuff like that, you know, on their teams and fooling around with that, I just wash my hands of the whole thing. I mean, there's more to life than watching these base people, you know, and getting involved in their troubles and everything else like that.
0: Well, the good news is this, though. Now you're seeing more of these players before or after the game taking a knee in prayer. They're praying instead of like it was for a while when they were taking the knee to, you know, for the Black Lives Matter thing. I quit watching then when that happened. I quit. And when they started going woke, when they changed the name of the Cleveland Indians, I quit watching them.
1: I remember when Rush Limbaugh had an opening song that used to come on about Cherokee Nation, Cherokee Tribe. Everybody enjoyed that, but these sissies come on there complaining that that's not being very nice to Cherokee Indians. So Rush Limbaugh said, folks, to show how sensitive I am, I'm going to quit playing Cherokee Nation, and this is what I'm going to play from now on. And then the song came on with the guy saying, oh, Mr. Custer, I don't want to go. And that was great, you know.
0: There you go.
1: But, you know, them taking the name of Cleveland Indians away, I mean, give me a break, you know. The Cleveland Indians should never let a bunch of idiots get rid of the.
0: I quit watching them. I haven't watched the game since they. You get tired of wokeness. You get tired of this.
1: I'm very tired of it.
0: Political correctness. Yeah. What do you think, Wendy?
2: Oh yeah, I think we're all kind of wore out with it all.
0: Ugh. Yeah, and so anyhow, I wanted to real quick tell the folks again how they can get your new catalog. It's called thepowerherbs.com, and the number is 866-229-3663. 866-229-3663. Dynamite. You put out the best catalogs, I can tell you.
2: Oh, well, thank you. We try.
0: So informative, so informative. Anyhow, Pastor Hal, you know, we talked about this earlier, how people will tell you, one of these days I want to get saved. I do, one of these days. Not now. Right now, I want to do a little living first, okay? And here, Jesus said that many are called, but few are chosen. Many will come, but few will enter. And the gravity that he was telling you, there's a lot of people out there, a lot of people that have a profession of faith, but there's no fruits. The Bible says that faith without works is what?
1: Dead.
0: It means it doesn't exist. Okay, it's not there. And so when people, when they pray and they ask the Lord and they repent, if it's for real, and it's got to be for sincere, in other words, they have to actually have some sorrow about the fact that their sin caused the Lord Jesus to suffer the way he did.
1: That's what 2 Corinthians 7:10 says.
0: Yeah. And so here, if they do that, they realize that that was their sin, and if they ask God for forgiveness, and someone will say, well, I wasn't even born. How could it be my sin? Well, when Christ hung upon that cross, okay, he hung upon that cross for the sins of the entire world, past, present, and future, huh? He did. They were all put upon him. We're talking billions. Now, we don't even begin to be able to comprehend the weight of what that means. I mean, this is the darkness of this is far, far, far beyond anything we can even begin to comprehend. But the reality is, it's right here in God's Word. Jesus said over 2,000 years ago, heaven and earth will pass, but my words will never pass away. Ever since, the world has done everything it can to try to destroy the Word of God, try to silence it, you know. They've had Bible burnings all over the world, but they're not going to happen. In fact, the Word is out there more today than ever. But in certain areas, and the time is coming, he tells you in Amos that there's going to be a dearth. There's going to be a famine, and not of food and water, but of the Word of God. And to a degree, that's happening today in America compared to what it should be, isn't it?
1: Right. You might have 200 or 300 counterfeit versions out there, but with people turning their back on the King James and going after that, I can see why the Bible prophesies that there's going to be a dearth for the Word of God, because those counterfeit versions is not the Word of God.
0: Absolutely. Well, folks out there, the bottom line is, the Bible makes it very clear, it's appointed to all men once to die, and that's and everybody listening out there to us tonight is going to die at some point. The last act of living is dying, and then the judgment. Now, Scripture says if you, you're born twice, you'll die once. If you're born once, you'll die twice. So he's talking about, Jesus said, you must be born again. And I have people tell me, I'm a Christian, but I'm not a born-again Christian, okay? You can't be a Christian without being a born-again Christian. There's no such thing, okay? And so, isn't the bottom line of that people need to, one, Jesus said, pray to the Father and ask for forgiveness. Pray to the Father and ask for forgiveness of his sins. Now, if you're praying, folks, and that prayer is earnest, God will always honor that and will forgive you your sins. And then he tells you to call upon the name of the Lord Jesus. Why do they tell you to call upon the name of the Lord Jesus?
1: Because you got to read, John 1:12 said, but as many as received him, to them gave he the power to become the Son of God. So it's when you call upon Jesus in repentance and faith, you're asking him to come into your heart, you're receiving him.
0: So when he hung upon that cross, Did he esteem others higher than himself, or did he esteem himself? When he took the place upon that substitutionary death, he esteemed us higher than himself, didn't he? Okay. And so, here
1: he
0: now...
1: He became a curse for us
0: right.
1: on that cross.
0: He became sin.
1: Yeah, he became sin. And that's what I like to see, a cross without him hanging on it. See, all his enemies, they like the difference between a crucifix and a cross is a crucifix keeps Jesus dead, keeps him hanging on that cross. But the greatest news the world ever heard came from a graveyard when the angel said, he's not here, he's risen.
0: Yep, absolutely. He's not on that cross. If he was still on that cross, we'd be in the world of hurt, right? And so out there, so here... when you pray, you ask the Lord Jesus to be the Lord of your life. We have to put him first. He said before, mother, father, sister, brother, to be the Lord of your life, all of your life, okay? And without any reservations at all. It's got to be for real. And if it is, okay, you will become a new creature. Now, if you're truly saved, there will be evidence. If you're truly saved, you're going to see people that are going to have a desire to serve God. They're going to have a desire to do the Lord's work in some capacity or another. They're going to have a if there's no desire there, is there any indwelling of the Holy Spirit? No. No, that's the evidence. And so, folks, I'm always preaching about making your salvation sure. This is something that's very, very important. Many of you out there have never said the sinner's prayer, never, and you need to humble yourself and realize that your sin caused Christ to die that horrible death, but you can be, he did it for you so that you don't have to suffer if you're smart enough, right? I mean, I can't, you talk about an offer you couldn't refuse. I can't see how anyone could refuse that offer. That offer is getting out of hell free. What do you think, Wendy?
2: Yeah, it would be an offer.
0: Yeah, it is. For you folks out there listening. So here's what you do. You pray to the Father. You ask him for forgiveness of your sin. You ask the Lord Jesus to be the Lord of your life, all of your life, without any reservations at all. And if you do that, okay, if you're sincere, you will become a new creature. You've got God's word on it. Now listen, to show you the power of God's word, the universe was spoken into existence by the power of God's word. You've got God's word on that. You will become a new creature, and you will be indwelt with the Holy Spirit. And from there, everything, you're on a fast track, you're on your way to eternity in glory with a glorified body. If you fail to do that, okay, now you say, I know, Pastor, you believe that. Let me tell you why I believe it, because God said it. God said it, right? And all of the things right here in this book, over 1,800 prophecies, Hal, about 90-something percent, almost 99% have already come to pass, right? And folks, exactly when, exactly how, exactly where. Only God could do this, make prophecies 4,000 years in advance to have them come to take place at this exact place, exact time, and everything. And that's reality. That's reality. You have right here in this Word of God. And so that's what we're telling you tonight. And Wendy, I want to thank you for being here with us tonight. You always do such a great job.
2: Oh, my pleasure. Glad to be with you both.
0: We're coming up to the end of the program. We're coming up to that time where we say to you, thanks for being here out there, all of you folks out there. We want to say good night to you all. We want to say God bless to you all. And then Hal always looks to this part of the program. As we're closing in on the hour, we say, always, always, always. We do mean always. Ready?
1: Right.
0: We did it before Trump did it, didn't we? Way before Trump did it. Keep fighting the fight.
1: Praise the Lord.
0: Fight. Fight.
1: Amen.
0: Fight.
1: Fight.
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11: Hi, I'm Johnny Erickson Tata. And have you ever looked at other Christians and thought, man, they must have more of the Holy Spirit than I do. They live such powerful lives. But is it true that they have more of the Spirit? Titus chapter 3, verse 5 says that He saved us through the washing of rebirth and renewal by the Holy Spirit, now get this, whom He poured out on us generously through Jesus Christ our Savior. Did you get that? No one person has more of the Spirit than another. God does not dispense the Holy Spirit like gunpowder so that some might live powerfully and others not so much. He gives each of us the whole barrel of gunpowder. God has poured out the Spirit generously on us all. So the question is not, do you have enough of the Spirit? But rather, does the Spirit have enough of you? Want to live a life filled with the Spirit? Then give Him more room in your heart.
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24: With SRN News, I'm Jason Walker. Chevron will invest $7 billion in its Venezuelan oil projects, expecting to double its current oil production by 2031. Thus far, numerous U.S. oil companies have been somewhat slow to commit to new investments in that South American nation. Texas authorities have rescued dozens of people from stranded cars, homes surrounded by floodwaters, an assisted living facility also had to be evacuated, and folks were taken out. That is Tropical Storm Edward lingered over parts of the state. The now tropical depression has dumped 2 feet of rain in East Texas. Federal judge blocking President Trump's latest attempt to prohibit automatic U.S. citizenship at birth. Judge Deborah Boardman in Maryland granting a preliminary injunction earlier Wednesday. This is SRN News.
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25: Overnight will be partly cloudy with very warm and humid conditions with a low of 77. On Thursday, expect intervals of clouds and sun with a chance of a thunderstorm. It'll be hot and humid with gusty winds and small hail possible with any downpour, reaching a high of 92. I'm meteorologist Jason Caterina on AM 1160. Hope for your life.
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26: 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Dr. Chapel shares about the abounding joy that comes from a unity of heart inside the church and a unity with Christ. 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And while you're there, look for the children's book, Anyway and Always, written by Pastor Brian and his wife, Kathy. Through this book, the chapels present the promise of the covenants fulfilled by Christ in a personal and meaningful way for young children to understand. Let's hear now from Dr. Brian Chapel as he shares the lesson, Abounding Joy.
5: What would you want the most for those that you love the most? I think I could answer for my wife, because I've heard the way that she answers questions that we have had on occasion in our family when our children have begun to introduce us to someone they are thinking about marrying. And for those that my wife loves the most, she has questions that speak about her priorities and her desires for her children. The first question that Kathy will ask when one of our children is talking about someone they are thinking of spending a lifetime with is this question: does that person love the Lord Jesus? More important than career, profession, money, personality, does that person love the Lord Jesus? And now, to some ears, that will sound just like prejudice or bigotry. But what actually is driving that question is revealed in the next question. Kathy will sometimes say to young people who are struggling with, should I marry this person or not? And maybe that person has said, oh, I love Jesus, knowing all the time that that's what we want to hear. that there is something deep in the heart of our child that needs to answer yet a further question, revealing themselves to themselves. Kathy asked the next question. And when you are with that person, is your relationship with Jesus better? That's a different question. It's going just beyond kind of the minimalization that we sometimes will do to our own relationship. When we're with a person, we recognize that we feel tormented or tempted or anxious or even God ignoring. But they're a Christian, so it's okay. To actually recognize what God wants for his people is that oneness of being, so that the person I am with loves Christ, the most important thing in our lives, as much as I. Instead of us being on two different paths, we're on one path. We are one in spirit and heart. And so Kathy dares to ask the question, when you're with that person, does your relationship with Jesus improve? It's actually that is driving the Apostle Paul here. As he speaks to those that he loves at Philippi, and he wants their relationship with the Lord Jesus to be wonderful, and actually begins to disclose his own heart in verse 9. What does Paul want for these people? He actually says in his prayer, he says, "It is my prayer that your love may abound more and more with knowledge and all discernment." That word for abound means to be in excess. And Paul uses a present tense verb, which means he wants it to keep on going. Some of your translations actually say it that way. I want your love to abound more and more, as though it's ever increasing. There's to be this superabundance of love. But curiously, the apostle doesn't say whether it's for other people or for the Lord himself. And there's wisdom in that the apostle knows that the love that comes out of us, whether it is horizontally directed toward other people or toward God himself, if it's healthy, has an ultimate source. We love, said the apostle John, why? We love because he first loved us. And it's the perception of the greatness of his love for us that is actually going to create an abounding love in us, both for those that God loves here on this earth and for God himself. And that abounding love is what the apostle so wants for those at Philippi, that there would be this unity of heart with those who are in the church, but also a unity of heart with the Savior itself. But it is not just without any understanding. After all, that love is being revealed first in human expression so that we'll get a taste for it. The Apostle Paul begins to talk in the early verses of this same chapter of God's love through his own love, expressing it in the way that he feels. Verse 3, he remembers the Philippians and gives thanks for them all. Verse 4, he prays for them all. Verse 5, he commends them all for their generosity, in particular that they kept supporting his ministry when he left the church and went on mission. These people continue to say, what you stand for is so important. We're going to keep supporting your work for the sake of the gospel. Ultimately, Paul says he has expectations for all those who are at Philippi. He says in verse 6, what work God has begun in you, I expect him to bring to completion until the day of Jesus Christ. I think there are great things ahead of you. And that notion of God being at work in people that the apostle loves is just saying, if God loves you, then I representing him should be expressing that. You know, whether you're a pastor or a parent or a teacher or a friend, it's just a little reminder that people know Christ's love through us, that our abounding love is something that we express. And the way that Paul is about to do it is just so special in terms of understanding what the love of God is for us as Paul is making it plain. In verse 7, where I began this morning, the Apostle Paul says, it's right for me to feel this way about you. And the reason it's right is because he said, I hold you in my heart. Now, if the Apostle Paul was an Olympian getting up on the awards stage, he would be giving the heart sign right now. I hold you in my heart. You are dear to me, right? Except the reasons he's going to give go a lot deeper than that. Why do I hold you in my heart? Verse 7. because you are all partakers with me of grace, both in my imprisonment and in the defense and confirmation of the gospel. You are partakers with me of grace, even in my imprisonment. The word that you have in your Bibles for imprisonment is just the Greek word for chains. You are partakers with me of grace, even though I'm in chains. And that word partakers, some of you will recognize it. It's the word koinonia, which we often use for just fellowship. But Paul puts a prefix on the front of it to say this binding fellowship that we have. I'm in chains, bound to a Roman soldier. But at the same moment, I am bound to you in being partakers of grace. That we are together in this provision of God for us, which is his grace. And the way that I know that you are a partaker is even in my imprisonment, you were supportive of me in the defense and confirmation of the gospel. We are under this cover of grace. You know about me, says Paul. I was a persecutor of the church. I murdered people because I thought it was right for the sect of religion that I was following. And now I'm in chains in Rome. This is a matter of shame in my past and a matter of shame in my present. But you're in grace with me. You're shackled to me, even as I'm shackled to this soldier. We're in grace together, as though this grace is covering us, and you're partakers with me of that grace. Because I know things about you too. I know one of you was a Roman jailer. I know one of you was a Greek businesswoman. I know one of you probably was a fortune-telling slave girl. And yet the grace of God has enveloped us, and we're partakers together of this wonderful expression of the love of God. And I'm feeling that from you, because you could have walked away. But instead, while I'm here in Rome defending the gospel and confirming it, the fact that you're still with me, that you didn't get out from under the covers when I got in trouble, is saying that you too think this gospel is real. I'm risking my life, but you're risking your reputations and keep supporting me. And I know that what it's saying is you're confirming the reality of the gospel too. And when you support and when you say that you believe in this grace and you're helping me spread it and you're standing with me in it, then we're partakers together. And you're actually proclaimers of it together with me by your willingness to stand firm. And so, Paul says, verse 8, it's just so wonderful. God is my witness. I yearn for you all with the affection of Christ Jesus. That word yearn is just the word that means pants. I'm panting after you, but it's with the affection of Christ Jesus. You have loved Christ, but here in an amazing statement, here is Christ's love for you as though he is panting after you with affection. That's what I'm sharing with you. It's not just my love for you. It's Christ's love for you that I'm expressing. You know, in the Old Testament, some of you will know that verse from Psalm 42, that as the deer pants for water, so my soul thirsts for you, O God. In the Old Testament, it's the psalmist panting for God. But here is Paul saying that Christ pants for us. I yearn for you with the affection of Christ Jesus. As though there is this, it almost sounds sacrilegious, it's not respectful enough, that Christ is panting for us. So longs for the depth of relationship that we begin to sense how great is his love. And that's not just sentiment. It's not just something that's supposed to sound sweet on Sunday. What the apostle knows is when you begin to believe how great is God's love for you, you begin to love him greatly back. And that's actually the foundation of the Christian life.
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5: Begin to believe how great is God's love for you, you begin to love him greatly back. And that's actually the foundation of the Christian life. After all, what is the greatest commandment according to Jesus? The greatest commandment is that you should love the Lord your God with all your heart, soul, mind, and strength. And where does that love come from? We love because he first loved us. And so here is Paul, the apostle, speaking for Jesus, saying, I'm just loving you with the affection of Jesus. I'm panting for you. But if that's what Jesus is doing, that's how great is his love for you. And that's going to stimulate in you a wondrous, strong love itself. And the reason you and I need to know that is because we're just human. And being human means we will do precisely what we love the most. So if Christ's love for you is filling you with affection for him, then you'll want to walk with him. You'll want to please him. You want to know all those things in life that satisfy him. And the reason that's important is because ultimately it will satisfy you the most. Anything that is second to Christ is actually second best for your life. And so the Apostle Paul is saying, listen, I want you to know how great is Christ's love for you. I'm expressing it to you, but it's actually just his love for you. Because when you have that love, you will have the foundation that you need for decision-making and difficulty in your life. Just 2 weeks ago, it's hard for me to actually put myself in that setting. I was in China ministering to a large group of house church pastors. And often in those situations, I feel humbled. Who am I to teach you? Your lives are so difficult. Your circumstances so hard. I need to be sitting at your feet and learning from you. And yet I'm there to teach, and so I teach, and it's interesting the conversations that you can get into as a consequence. After one of those talks, a young pastor in training came to me, and he said, I'd like to get some advice from you. There's a young woman I'm thinking about marrying. I'm thinking, I'm not going to tell you anything. But he went on. She is a Christian, and she comes from a Christian family. But she does not want me to be a pastor, because she knows if I become a pastor, our life will be full of suffering. Should I marry her? Now I'm really thinking, I am not going to answer this question. We talked for a long time. And when we finally got to the end of the conversation, I asked Kathy's question. I can't tell you what to do, but I need to ask you this. Does she bring you closer to the Lord Jesus? He said, I thought you said you weren't going to tell me what to do. I said, I'm not. But ultimately, I recognize that is the question. If your life is full of suffering, whatever it is, if you're with someone that is one with you in heart and mind, you will endure that. But ultimately, the reason you can both endure it is because you know the affection of Christ Jesus. And God is talking to you about the affection that He has for you, because ultimately, you must know that the affection that He has for you is going to create such love in your heart that you will put His priorities first. And if you put His priorities first, if He is first, then you get what is absolutely best for your life. That's actually God's intention. That He's not saying, you love me first and then I'll make things difficult and awful for you. No, He's saying, you put me first, and because you know how much I love you, I even pant in affection after you. You know that whatever you face, whatever you do in my name's sake, is ultimately what is best for you. And that's my intention for your life. That your joy may abound. And it does when your love for me abounds so much that you actually be making those choices and those decisions that are based upon that love. It's not blind love. It's not love without a purpose. And so the apostle says, listen, I'm praying for you not only that your love may abound, but ultimately that your understanding may deepen. Did you see that in verse 9? He said, it's my prayer for you that your love may abound more and more with knowledge and all discernment. This love that's to abound is not abstract. It's not ethereal. Paul says, I want you to love and have this love abounding with knowledge and discernment. If you're really going to love somebody deeply, you have to know something about them, who they are and what pleases them. And so Paul says, if you're really going to be loving the Lord deeply with a love that abounds and loving His people with this abounding love, then you need to know who God is and what He requires. That's just part of knowledge. And so we do a lot of that in this church, don't we? We say, what does the Word of God say? Who is God and what does He expect? And that's not just rules, it's relationship. If you love somebody deeply, you want to know who they are and what pleases them. And so the apostle then says, and not only do I want you to have knowledge, I want you to have discernment. Knowledge is about acquiring information. Discernment is about using it well. And so the apostle is saying, I want you to have discernment about who God is and what pleases Him. It's not enough to say, well, I love God and I'll do whatever I want to my own destruction or to His defamation. No, I want discernment to know who God is and what pleases Him. And so I want to search His Word and find out what He requires and what He understands. Because one of the things that's so sad in the church is you meet people first who say they love God, but don't seem to have much knowledge. Or secondly, people who have a lot of knowledge and not much discernment. Paul will just in a little bit say that what he's ultimately after is the fruit of righteousness in our lives. That's that fruit of the Holy Spirit. Love, joy, peace, patience, kindness, goodness, faithfulness, gentleness, self-control. It's so sad at times when you find people in the church who are filled with knowledge, but not gentleness. Filled with all kinds of understanding, but not self-control. Sometimes in the church, we find people whose knowledge swells their heads and hardens their hearts. And Paul is saying, that's not what I want for you. I want the knowledge that is discerning of how you might be that person who is peaceable and kind and gentle and faithful. All those things that are part of the fruit of righteousness being in your life. It is not enough just to know. I want discernment that comes in such a way that verse 10 will actually apply to you, so that you may approve what is excellent and so be pure and blameless for the day of Christ. This understanding is of knowledge and discernment, and ultimately so that you can approve what is excellent. That word approve means to assess so as to properly judge. It's actually a word in the Greek that is what a metallurgist would do. How do I test the metal to see if it's pure and right, what grade it is? I'm praying, says Paul, that you can test and discern what God's will is so that you can approve what is excellent, what is actually best for you. And by the way, it's not just rules again, because if you actually follow the language of the apostle, he's actually saying, what I want that is best for you is actually what gives you a fantastic engagement. Now, you won't see that if you don't interpret the words as they're intended. I want you to be pure and blameless for the day of Christ. That there is ultimately a great wedding feast ahead when Christ returns, when he will claim his bride, the church. And until that day, the apostle is saying, I want you to be abounding in love. And the way you're going to be abounding in love is by knowledge. Yes, you need to know what the Word of God says, but discernment. So that ultimately you're testing and approving. This isn't just kind of abstract knowledge. It's not knowledge you put on the shelf. But as you are going through life, you're discerning and making choices for what is absolutely best for you so that your engagement is fantastic. That this life until the return of Jesus Christ when he claims his bride is a wonderful, wonderful engagement. What is absolutely excellent. We don't think of it this way much anymore. The early church fathers sometimes talked about baptism itself.

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10: 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Freedom is more than inheritance. 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So, do we have the courage to defend and protect what is being challenged, the very principles that made America the greatest experiment in history?
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14: As we go through this story of Acts chapter 16 particularly, Paul is going through adversity, and the Lord can use adverse conditions to help steer our lives, not only to manifest His greatness by the troubles that we go through, but also to steer us. 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

0: As Paul and Silas set out on their missionary journey, they found themselves rerouted from their intended course and ended up being beaten and imprisoned. Yet despite these seeming setbacks, they continued to rejoice and share the gospel, leading to salvation for many, adding to the church in Philippi in the end. More from the Book of Acts and today's Word with Pastor Brett Metter.
1: One of the questions people ask all the time is, why do bad things happen to good people? If God is love, then why do bad things happen in the world and stuff like that? Well, you know, people sometimes have a hard time answering that because they see it as a hard question. There's one answer that may seem uncaring and unfeeling, but it's still true. And that is, the real answer is, why do bad things happen to good people? Is because there are no good people. We think there's good people, but God says in His Word, there's no one righteous, not even one. All have sinned and fallen short of the glory of God. And bad things happened once man brought sin into the world. Man, the world is now in a fallen state. Death, disease, all of the things that people, you know, cry out to God, why do bad things happen? Man, humanity, we brought that upon ourselves. Now, that's kind of the quick and easy answer, but people don't like that one. It's still for sure true, but there's another thing that you might understand, and that is bad things can happen to us to bring God glory or to make manifest, there's a biblical word, God's will in our lives. You know, the disciples would look at a guy who's blind and say, was he blind from his birth because of his sin or his mother and father's sin? Which one? And Jesus said, nope, neither. But the reason the guy was blind was God was going to do a great work in him through that hardship, through that difficulty, and even the way the Lord would heal him. And nobody really knew that God had a real plan for that. Job and his friends for 37 chapters pontificated and hypothesized why Job was going through all the horrible things he was going through. And then in chapter 38, God jumps in and says, you're all wrong, and what a waste of breath. You know, were you there when I created the heavens? Do you have a clue? And basically the rhetorical question, you know, is no, we don't have a clue. And what we know is God had a whole reason Job was going through that. It had to do with this great cosmic battle in the universe between Satan and God, philosophically about Job and the treatment of Job. It's an amazing thing. Little did Job know the universe ramifications of what was going on in his life. Do you think Mr. Job is sitting in heaven right now going, man, I wish I didn't go through such a bad time. Man, I shouldn't have married that wife who said, you know, curse God and die. You know, I should have. Do you think he's all about? No, I think Job is probably blessed as can be as he suffered on earth and was faithful to the Lord. I believe he has great rewards in eternity. But with Romans chapter 5, Paul the apostle, who knew about trouble, difficulty, adversity, we've already seen him stoned to death. At least they left him for dead, but he got up afterwards and went back into the city, whipped and beaten. Paul had already experienced all kinds of difficulty, but how did Paul look at it? Did he sit around whining and moaning and complaining? No. This is what he says in Romans 5, verse 3. He says, not only so, but we glory in tribulations also, knowing that tribulation worketh patience, and patience experience, and experience hope. And hope maketh not ashamed, because the love of God is shed abroad in our hearts by the Holy Ghost, which is given unto us. For when we were yet without strength, in due time Christ died for the ungodly. What an amazing declaration. You know, we rejoice. Paul was at a mature spiritual Christian level to say, I rejoice when tribulation comes my way. How are you? Are you one who rejoices? Lord, I understand that you use tribulations and all these troubles for your purpose and for your glory. Do you rejoice? I think some Christians are at the maturity level, well, I'm not going to be mad at God at least. No, you got to get to the level of rejoicing. What? I'm going through adversity and, you know, I got fired today. Praise the Lord. I'm rejoicing because the Lord's doing something great in my life. He's going to build hope and patience and experience. This is the attitude of Paul the Apostle. And I bet a lot of us have a lot of work to do to get to where he was at in his spiritual maturity. But what an important thing to kind of remember as we go through this story of Acts and Acts chapter 16 particularly, because Paul is going through adversity and the Lord can use adverse conditions to help steer our lives, not only to manifest his greatness by the troubles that we go through, but also to steer us. He'll use adverse situations to guide us. That's why Paul would write Romans 8:28, you know, and we know, at least we should, we all know that all things work together for good to them that love God, to them who are the called according to his purpose. The Lord is working everything together for the good. When everything seems bad, you have to remind yourself that it could be for a reason that might be something like keeping you from something that's worse, or keeping you from going somewhere you shouldn't go. We're gonna see some language that might seem a little weird, like the Holy Spirit is resisting Paul. What does that mean? We're gonna see the context of that and how the Lord's gonna use adversity to get Paul where he needs to go and what he needs to do. So that's important. Well, in Acts chapter 16, Paul had an interesting series of events that brings him to the place God ultimately wants him to be. So let's pick it up right there in verse 1 of chapter 16. It says, "Then came he to Derbe and Lystra. And behold, a certain disciple was there named Timothy, the son of a certain woman, which was a Jewess and believed, but his father was a Greek." Okay, this is where we are introduced to Timothy, or Timotheus as he's called here. But we come, you know, I've been sort of tracking, if you remember our journeys, that we're getting ready to kick off Paul's second missionary journey. In fact, in Acts chapter 15, verse 30, if we back up there, "So when they were dismissed, they came to Antioch, and when they had gathered the multitude together, they were delivered the epistle." So, you know, this idea of the journeys of Paul, we kind of started, you know, and this is the Roman Empire, basically, Northern Africa, the Mediterranean Sea, and then Europe, Spain, Israel, Turkey, all those, Greece, they're all there. But Paul's journey, if we kind of track it again, he was in Jerusalem, because remember, they went to the council at Jerusalem that we saw in chapter 15. And then it says in verse 30 of chapter 15, he went back up to Antioch. And if you recall, Antioch was the place where really Christianity was thriving. Maybe even, you might argue, more than even in Jerusalem, because tons of Gentiles were being saved in Antioch. Now remember, this is Antioch of Syria. There's another Antioch of Turkey, or, you know, modern day Turkey is what we call it. But so they went from Antioch, and from there, Barnabas and John Mark, remember, they left in a different direction. But Paul and Silas, now we don't track Barnabas and John Mark's journeys. We're still sticking with Paul, and now he's with Silas, and he's going to go northwest. And we ended with this last week in chapter 15, verse 41, where it says he went through Syria and Cilicia, confirming the churches. So Paul travels through Cilicia, which includes the city of Tarsus, to Derbe and Lystra, Lycaonia area, which you that know your geography, you can kind of track those places. So from Antioch over to Lystra is kind of where he is now in verse 1 of chapter 16. So he's already on his second missionary journey. But Paul's headed to bring the gospel, and he doesn't know it yet, but he's going to bring the gospel to Europe. Paul's intention, most scholars agree, was to go back to the other places he was at in his first missionary journey and sort of help them. And he is going to do some of that, but God's going to redirect him. Have you ever felt a redirection in your life where you kind of, I'm going to go this way, I'm going to go that way, I'm going to do this, or I'm going to do that? James warns us, don't say I'm going to go do this or that. But we're supposed to say, well, if the Lord will, then I'm going to go do this or I'm going to go do that. Paul has to learn that, you know, that he says, I'm going to go, you know, back to those churches where I was before. But another thing you should note, in these travels, we have a new group forming, and we know that Paul and Silas left for this missionary journey, but it's here in Lystra, this is where Timothy lived, and that's why they pick up Timothy now. So now it's Paul, Silas, and Timothy, and then we're going to see later where Luke is going to join them as well. Remember, Luke is the author of the book of Acts. Don't forget that. Dr. Luke wrote the book of Acts. One of the things we're going to see here in this chapter that's kind of interesting is we think we know about when Luke joins the party, because the narrative goes from they went here and then they went there and then they went the other place. But in the middle of our chapter, it's going to go, and so we went there and we went that, the other place. And it's because scholars believe Luke jumps in on the team. So it's Paul, Silas, Timothy, and Luke. And we'll all bring that up when we get there. So his plan, head to Asia Minor, where they'd gone before. But to do this, they're going to cross the Dardanelles. You say, well, what's the Dardanelles? Well, the Dardanelles is a narrow natural strait, a significant international waterway that kind of is in northwest Turkey that forms part of the continental boundary between Asia and Europe. That is Asia Minor and Europe. So we'll show you that as we get there. But here in the story enters Timothy in verse 1. He's the son of a certain woman, which was a Jewish, but his father was a Greek. That's interesting. So was Timothy Jewish, yes or no? Yes, because the Jews use the mother, right? It's the mother is their lineage that they go through, not the father, which is kind of unique. So if your mother was Jewish, you're Jewish. But he's got a Greek dad, and we're going to see that there's kind of a problem that comes up here because of that. Probably not a believer. But if you recall, when Paul was writing there in 2 Timothy chapter 1, verse 5, do you remember? He said, when I call to remembrance, Paul said, the unfeigned faith that was in thee, Timothy, which first dwelt in your grandmother, whose name was Lois, and your mother, whose name was Eunice, and I am persuaded it's also in you also. So Timothy became a believer or a Christian that was because his mom and his grandma, not because of his dad. His dad was probably not a Christian. And this is an interesting problem for Timothy later on in the story. We'll talk about that. I'm thankful to my mom for leading me to Christ. I was 5 years old. I think she perceived I was old enough to get it or something, but she, you know, she'd been saved since I was born. And, you know, I went to Sunday school, I heard stories and stuff, but I'd never really accepted Christ. So when I was 5 years old, my mom made some peanut butter and jelly sandwiches, just the way I like them, you know, lots of peanut butter and tons of jelly. If it's not gooing over the bread, you're not making them right. But she made these peanut butter jelly sandwiches, and I sat down as I was eating the sandwiches. She explained to me the gospel message and that I needed to repent of my sins and accept Jesus Christ as my Savior. And it wasn't hard to convince me that I was a sinner, because by five I was already pretty much a little rascal. But I knew I was a sinner, so I repented of my sin and I accepted Christ, and my mom led me in a prayer of faith. And, you know, I'm so thankful for that, you know, that I got saved at a really young age, and I'm really appreciative. I used to not always appreciate that, because I always wished that I had a better testimony. You know, in the 70s, all these hippies were coming to Christ, and I was on LSD, and I killed people, and I was in a gang, and they'd go to churches and share their testimonies, you know. And I'd grow up hearing these stories, and I think, man, I'm such a squeaky, clean little Christian man, you know. But I realized later how much the Lord had protected me from, not that I was without sin or anything. I was a sinner just like everybody else, but I did avoid a lot of the pitfalls of a lot of teenagers and college-age students that went through some other things that were not so pleasant because of sin. But I'm thankful. But I love that. The prayers of a mother and a grandmother, that's where Timothy, and Timothy's going to be kind of a big deal. He's going to grow to be the pastor of the church at Ephesus. Ephesus was it was like the New York City of the day. It was a huge city, and Timothy was in charge, leading the church there in Ephesus. So, and Paul looked at him as a son. In fact, in 1 Timothy chapter 1, verse 2, Paul says, unto Timothy, my own son in the faith, grace, mercy, and peace from our God and our Father, Lord Jesus Christ. So this is where Timothy enters in, and Paul considers himself a young protege that he's mentoring and considers him a son. So there we go. And verse 2, which says, was well reported of, Timothy had a good reputation, by the brethren that were in Lystra and Iconium. Verse 3, him, Paul would have to go forth with him, and took and circumcised him because of the Jews, which were in those quarters, for they knew all that his father was a Greek. You say, what? More on circumcision? Brett, do we have to talk about that again? We as Americans have no appreciation of what a big deal this idea of circumcision was. So Paul, in Acts 15, at the Council of Jerusalem, Paul was the chiefest of the arguers, saying, you know, no, we shouldn't be circumcising Gentiles. Why would we do that? And, you know, and Peter argued, you know, why would we put those burdens on those Gentiles that we couldn't even do, you know? And Paul would say, I would those that are telling these Gentiles they need to be circumcised, I would that they be castrated. Remember Paul said that? Paul's really hot about this issue. And then all of a sudden, here in chapter 16, Paul's like, Timothy, you're like, what? What's going on? Is Paul a hypocrite? No. This is an interesting thing, because Timothy is what they would have viewed in those days as an apostate Jew. Now, why would, remember I already told you he's a Jew because he had a Jewish mother. But why is he an apostate Jew? Because he's uncircumcised. Why do you suppose Timothy was uncircumcised? Anybody want to guess? Because he had a Greek dad, and his dad was probably like, yeah, I don't go for the circumcision stuff with my son. And so Timothy was uncircumcised. So why did Paul, after giving that big argument, and Peter as well, and they deciding that Gentiles don't have to be circumcised, why did they circumcise him? Well, some would say because he was a Jew and he needed to be circumcised. But that even kind of goes against the council, because even Peter said, man, we aren't even able to keep these laws and rules. So we're just like they are, Peter said. So why would he do this? Well, most scholars want to note that Timothy was circumcised not for salvation. Some have tried to use this verse to say you need to be circumcised to be saved. Even to this day, there's churches that claim that. Even though Acts 15, they didn't read Acts 15, they just read Acts 16. That's the problem when you start reading just bits and pieces of the Bible. You can take a verse like this out of context. See, Paul circumcised Timothy, so drop your drawers, brothers. You know, that's the way some churches even roll today. But it's not for salvation, but it was really to prepare Timothy for his time in ministry. In the places they were about to go, the Jews would never listen to an uncircumcised Greek, let alone an uncircumcised apostate Jew. That'd be like the last person on the planet the Jews would ever want to hear from, some guy that's an uncircumcised, technically Jew, but was raised as a Greek under his dad and was uncircumcised. The Lord is going to have Timothy be in a very different place. And for him to be relatable and usable, nothing hindering the Jews from listening, there was this idea of circumcising him so that he would have a voice. And that's a different kind of thing. There's a relatability that Timothy needed in order for him to be effective in the role that God had for him. Interesting. I do wonder if the Lord has equipped you with a certain relatability to various people groups and things. Some of you have different experiences. They never let a guy like me. I already told you I was saved at 5. I never did drugs, never drank alcohol, never did any of those typical sins, didn't have sex outside of marriage, all that stuff. And so in some circles, they would kind of say, man, what a goody two-shoes, which I'm not. I'm just as big a sinner as everybody else. But there's kind of an unrelatability where some of you guys have been through some heavy stuff in the past and you can go places. Some of you ladies have some experience to life where you can talk to people that I wouldn't even be able to get to. You know, it's kind of interesting. Some of you are in the business world and you can talk spreadsheets and graphs and charts and fiscal responsibility and stuff like that. I don't talk that language at all. But you can get into those places because that's where the way you roll, and you can talk to people that would never set foot in a church like this. And I think that relatability is kind of an important thing. By the way, this is one of the reasons. Does Pastor Brett have any tattoos? And the answer is no. And the question is, well, why? Why would Pastor Brett not have any tattoos? Let me just say something. I can appreciate a really nice, fancy tattoo. Well, some would say, Brett, spiritually? Well, it's Leviticus, right? 19, where it says, do not mark your body. The reason you can't quote that, Mom, Dad, Grandma, Grandpa, is because that's the law of Moses. Hello? We're not under the law. Right under it, where it says, don't mark your body, it says also, don't cut the corners of your beard. In other words, why do the Jews have the spit curls that go down like this right here? Because they're following the law of Moses to not cut this part of your hair. So if you're going to pull the old thou shalt not get a tattoo from Leviticus 19, you better be sporting some pretty honking spit curls as well. Do you understand what I'm saying there? And if you miss one point of the law, you're guilty of the whole law. So the whole, using the Old Testament law for why your kids should or shouldn't do stuff, that's full of holes. I'm sorry, that doesn't work. But there is something that I would argue, and this was the spiritual reason why, because the Lord just revealed to me, Brett, you're going to be used in the circumstances where a tattoo is not going to be helpful for you. It might even hinder some of the people that you might be able to reach. For me, the Lord made that clear. And so I've noticed in the church world today, it's been this way for the last 10 or 20 years, where tattoos are cool and worship leaders like to praise the Lord to make sure that the guy sees their BC days, their tattoos. It's like, oh, praise the Lord. Oh, yeah, he must have a past. What I found, most of those people were part of the youth group and they weren't in the world at all, but they got the tats because they thought it looked cool. But it's just a kind of funny thing. Now, here's the thing. I know guys that are all tatted up And they do have a story and they have a personality that God uses them in a different setting, in a different way. And I think God can do that. Like I have buddies that minister in biker gangs, like literally join up with the worst of the worst biker gangs for the purpose of missionary work, to share the gospel of Christ. And they sort of look the part. If I showed up, you know, with no tats and just kind of, hey, you know, on a dirt bike or whatever, they'd say, get out of here. But there's different ways the Lord uses different people. I believe that the circumcision of Timothy was really to, for the purpose of saying, Timothy, that the Lord's going to use you in a certain group of people. It's not to be fit to be saved, but he was being circumcised to be fit to serve and minister to Jews in the synagogues. Timothy wouldn't even have been able to be allowed into the synagogue where Paul would preach if he wasn't circumcised. So it was a decision that Timothy probably agreed to. I'm pretty sure Paul didn't, you know, chain him up and say, sorry, you know, you got to travel with me. No, that's not what happened. I think Timothy was a willing participant in this, said, I want to be used and I don't want anything to get between me and my ability to serve the Lord. And so it's for that reason he was circumcised. F.F. Bruce, in his commentary, said, by Jewish law, Timothy was a Jew because he was the son of a Jewish mother. But because he was uncircumcised, he was technically an apostate Jew. If Paul wished to maintain his links with the synagogue, he could not be seen to countenance apostasy. Like, it not only would hurt Timothy's ability, but even Paul's ability, which I think is kind of important. Have you ever wondered if there's people that you hang out with, and they might even be fairly nice people, but God has things he wants you to do, but with that group of friends that you have, you're not going to be able to do what God wants you to do as long as you're hanging out with those friends. Paul kind of has to make a decision. Is Timothy going to stick with me? Well, if he's going to stick with me, he's got to make a tough decision to be circumcised. And so he willingly went to that.
0: Pastor Brett Metter reminding us how we can expect God to use different people for different purposes, as with the life and ministry of Timothy, as we read in Acts chapter 16 in today's Word. And I invite you to stay right there as Pastor Brett will join me here in a moment for some ministry advice for Christians. 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Well, Pastor Brett is with me now. You know, the topic of evangelism is something that is not always easy for Christians. But Brett, maybe the best way to share our faith is just telling someone our own personal testimony, right?
1: Yeah, I think that's something we are all authorities on. Yeah. We know our own story. And you can't deny a story of a person. There's people that will try to argue with you intellectually or academically. And you may not be able to hang with people when it comes to some of the heavy doctrines of the Bible. But that's not what's required of us. What's required of us is to know Jesus Christ and him crucified. You know, Paul the Apostle came to the Corinthian church and said, I have determined to know nothing save Jesus Christ and him crucified. And I love that message because Paul was an academic and he could debate the big thinkers, but he actually realized that's not where the power was. The power is in that testimony of how Jesus Christ dying on the cross for our sins and him crucified is the answer that we all need. And that's a testimony that I can share about my life. I was once lost, but now I'm found. I was blind, but now I see. That's my testimony, and that's what I can say. And nobody can say anything against it.
0: That's such great advice, Pastor Brad. Thank you for reminding us about our personal testimony of what Christ has done in our own life. 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And that's all the time we have. 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Today's Word with Pastor Brett Metter is an outreach of Athey Creek Church in West Lynn, Oregon.
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5: 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She had the exact blood type Amara needed and agreed to donate without hesitation. 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
10: These martyrs, Polycarp and Stephen and thousands of others, even people today dying for their faith in Christ. 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
12: Hi, this is Pastor Jim Scudder, and you're listening to In Grace and our series Armageddon's Dawn. Today, we're going to be in a message called The Great Day of His Wrath Has Come. If you missed yesterday's, please go to our website and go back and listen to the message from yesterday, which is the Wednesday, September 2nd episode, because what we did is open up the fifth seal in Revelation chapter 6, and it's this cry from the martyrs, "How long, O Lord?" Today, we're going to be opening up first in Acts chapter 4, and this is the response from Peter and John after they'd healed a man and they were criticized for it, but the man was standing there, so really no one could oppose them, no one could say anything. And they come back to the other disciples and they let everybody know what the chief priests and elders had said. And they lifted up their voice and they said the same words that the martyrs in Revelation 6 say. So I want to save that all here as I get into the message, but I want to point that out. It's the word Lord there is a very interesting word in the Greek, and I want you to think about this. you know, the Lord is almighty. He is all powerful. He's the victor. And we need to make sure we're serving him and not ourselves and not the world, not our flesh and not the devil. And also that we know him as Savior. This powerful, almighty God also came not just as the lion, but he came as a lamb. He came to die for our sins, to show forth his love to the universe and to the greatest of his creation, the human race. And so we're going to get into all that here in a second. Let me also recommend that you get the Armageddon's Dawn prophecy chart from us here at In Grace, and it's free. 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Look down to Acts 4:23. It says, and being let go, they went into their own company. So Peter and John went back to the group of disciples that were meeting and reported all that the chief priests and elders had said unto them. And when they heard that, they lifted up their voice to God with one accord and said, Lord. We're going to come back to that word, Lord. So just hang on a second. Thou art God, which has made heaven and earth and the sea and all that is in them. When they made that statement of truth, God is glorified, God is honored. That word Lord is the same word that the martyrs used. How long, Lord? Despotes in Greek, which is an absolute ruler. Okay? This is God. He is the absolute ruler. He is the one in charge. There's no one else in charge. Yeah, there's going to be this battle, but the outcome is not in doubt. So it behooves us to be on the side of God. And he tells us that we are sinners and we need a Savior. And when we put our faith in Jesus, we accept that message of salvation as true. We trust in him. And we're saved from hell to heaven. And now we can spend an eternity in God. When John Lennon says, imagine there is no hell. Well, you can imagine there's no hell, but you're still going to drop into a lake of fire that burns forever and ever if you don't accept salvation through Jesus. So your imagination isn't helping you, is it? It's hurting you. Imagine there is no heaven. That's not the solution. The solution is to accept Jesus, the Creator and the Savior. Realize that he paid for your sins on a cross. Trust in him as your only hope. Then you have eternal life. Now you have God in you through the Spirit. And now when we obey him, he's going to help us do those things that are right to our families, to our colleagues, to our community. We're going to be conformed to the image of Christ when we say yes to God and we allow the Spirit to work in our life. Reminds me of a story I heard about a judge. And there was an attorney that said, Your Honor, my client has been characterized as a habitual bank robber without a single socially redeeming feature. I intend to disprove that, said the attorney. And the judge said, Oh, and how will you do that? The attorney said, By proving beyond a shadow of a doubt that the note that my client wrote was written on recycled paper. That's really where we all stand. There's no redeeming value in us. And this group of people that the martyrs are calling on God to avenge their blood is a group that has no redeeming values. They've rejected God. They're following after the Antichrist. I believe there's still hope for them, but the delusion is so strong. Very few will come out of that delusion and realize that they've been duped. It's a group of people that's 100% guilty without any redeeming values. Even if you did use recycled paper for your notes. And we have another group, the innocents. Those that died, just like Jesus died. He was 100% innocent. But so were those that died for their faith. They were not guilty of any reason to die. They were actually doing the right thing, but they were martyred. You say, well, when did this happen? Well, one was Stephen. Stephen, and a few chapters later in Acts, you read about the first martyr.
10: And he died because he stood for the truth of the scriptures. He stood for the truth of the death and resurrection of Jesus. He said, there's no other salvation. And they killed him. And many others have been killed for their faith in Jesus. You remember they said, holy and true? Holy. This is God. He is holy. He is entirely without sin. He's entirely right. He's true. He's trustworthy. And it's that reason that finally this punishment, these seals have to be opened as God is taking back what is his, as the devil has had the possession of the earth. He is though the usurper. He's like somebody that hasn't paid the rent for a long time. The sheriff has the right to evict and to get him and take him out and throw all of his stuff out. That's the devil's position now. Jesus has conquered sin and death on the cross, and there's going to be a day when he's going to throw the bum out. But that isn't yet. It's coming. And it's right that God does this. It's true. It's the right thing to do. There's a few things that I'd like to show you from this heavenly scene of these martyrs. There's five things that we can take note of by what we're reading about these martyrs under the altar. Number one, the soul can exist apart from the body. That's hard for us to understand, but anytime we have a funeral here at our church and it's a believer, we say that's not the person. That's the shell. The person is the soul, the eternal soul created by God when he breathed life. The body is how we function in this world. The Bible talks about a glorified body will function in eternity, but a body can exist, a soul can exist apart from the body. We see it right here. Number two, these people were killed. They were persecuted. But you know what? Now, right now, they're safe. And forever they will be safe. They're under the altar. They are in protection. No longer can someone harm them. There's an end to that type of wrongness happening in the world. Number three, these souls are conscious. You know, people will tell you that we will cease to exist or soul sleep. No such thing, folks. They were conscious not only of the present, but also of the past. How long until you avenge all these terrible things that have happened, all the innocent blood that has been shed, Jesus being the most innocent? They had a consciousness and awareness of those things. And that tells us a little bit about what heaven will be like. And number four, these souls were given white robes. They lived in grandeur. There's a glorious and grand future awaiting those that have received the gospel of grace. And I hope that you will live for the Lord no matter what happens. Come what may, I will serve the Lord. They weren't vindictive. You say, well, why were they praying for this? They were praying for God's holiness to shine through. If you had a daughter that was raped and killed, and the person was caught, and lots of evidence pointed to this person, it was irrefutable. In the day of the sentencing, and that person got a just sentence, you would be rejoicing because the right thing has happened. How long until that happens? We don't know, but rest until it does. Just wait. God is merciful, but one day that will end. Not that he's not merciful anymore, but there's a day when it will finally have to be solved and taken care of. But Romans 12:19 tells us and warns us to not be vengeful. So we have to be careful about this. This is God. Dearly beloved, avenge not yourselves, but rather give place unto wrath. For it is written, vengeance is mine, saith the Lord. I will repay. Wait for the Lord to do that. We don't have to be doing that. But here, God's holiness and his righteousness and his justice demands that he takes vengeance on those that reject him and reject salvation. This is a prayer. A prayer of the martyrs. Prayer is not a formality. Prayer is actually doing something. Prayer is actually moving God. And that's amazing to me, but that's what God tells us. So we need to be people that pray. There was one martyr that stands out, an early church martyr's name was Polycarp. Polycarp was a pastor. He knew the apostles. He was a person that was devoted to Christ in the early church. And this was back in 155 AD. So he knew those that knew Christ. Okay. Pretty incredible man. And in his 80s, the Romans put out an arrest warrant for him, and they went out and they arrested him. And they said, Polycarp, you're going to die. And all you have to do to avoid death is to simply say, Caesar is Lord. All you have to do is offer a small amount of incense to Caesar and you will live. Well, Polycarp could not do that. Polycarp said these famous words. He said, 86 years I have served Christ and he never did me any wrong. How can I blaspheme my king who saved me? That's incredible, powerful words. One tradition states that when the guards realized they had no rope or nails to affix him as they were going to burn him at the stake, Polycarp assured him that no restraint was necessary, that Jesus would empower him to bear the flames. Another tradition says that the flames, as they lit the flames, they avoided his body, that they arched over his head. And then when the guards realized that Polycarp could not be burned, they stabbed him with a spear.
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10: There was a great earthquake and the sun became black as scarlet of hair and the moon became as blood and the stars of heaven fell unto the earth, even as a fig tree casteth her untimely figs. And when she is shaken with a mighty wind and the heaven departed as a scroll, when it is rolled together and every mountain and island were moved out of their place. And then we come to the final picture, the picture of the calamity of the sixth seal. Can you imagine the sun growing dark? And I was able to experience the total solar eclipse in southern Illinois. And it was eerie how the earth grew dark in the middle of the day. And that eeriness would be coupled by shaking. Shaking that would move every land and every island and the moon turning to blood and as if the stars are falling from the heavens. And you say, could that be all literal? Well, I don't believe it's symbolic because of all the other scriptures that reference this. Ezekiel 38, and Ezekiel really talks about this in verse 19. For in my jealousy and in the fire of my wrath have I spoken. Surely in that day there shall be a great shaking in the land of Israel. And Joel speaks a lot of this as well. Joel 2:10, the earth shall quake before them. The heaven shall tremble. The earth and the moon shall be dark and the stars shall withdraw their shining. And then Jesus himself in Matthew 24, verse 29, speaks of this as well. Immediately after the tribulation of those days shall the sun be darkened and the moon shall not give her light and the stars shall fall from heaven and the powers of the heavens shall be shaken. This is something that is going to happen on this planet. And it's going to be a horrible, horrible day. So what's the right response? What's the proper response? If God's wrath is pouring down upon you, what are you supposed to do? A motorist that had been speeding and a photograph had been taken of his speeding car and the radar number of his speed, and a ticket came in the mail to him. So he decided, instead of to pay the $40 fine, that he would take a picture of $40 and send it to the police department. That was not the right response, for they sent him back another picture in the mail, a picture of handcuffs. He immediately did the right thing and mailed the $40. What is the right thing? Well, they didn't do the right thing. And here in Revelation 6 and in other places, they cry out in anger to God. And here they hide themselves from God. Look at verse 15 of Revelation 6. And the kings of the earth, by the way, you're going to notice every tier and every level of humanity here. From the richest to the poorest, from the mightiest to the lowest, the kings of the earth and the great men and the rich men and the chief captains and the mighty men and every bondman and every free man hid themselves in the dens and in the rocks of the mountains. Vance Havner said, the day will come when the most expensive piece of real estate will be a hole in the ground. Verse 16, and said to the mountains and rocks, fall on us and hide us from the face of him that sitteth on the throne and from the wrath of the Lamb. The wrath of the Lamb? It's hard for us to picture a lamb so cute and so meek and so mild as the wrath of the Lamb. But this is the truth. They've rejected Jesus Christ. The Lamb that came to save them is now there to judge them. And they're unable to escape the wrath, and they would rather hide from God in fear. Does that sound familiar? Do you remember reading that in Genesis? When Adam and Eve were confronted with their sin, they hid from God. They'd rather hide in fear rather than run to him in faith. Isn't that sad? Isn't that sad? But God's wrath is holy. It's right. It has to happen because he is true and he is right. And these things will come. Are you prepared? Will you face that? Will you hide from him in fear? Or will you run to him in faith? If you've never received the free gift of eternal life, it's a simple, simple message. Jesus came just as predicted by hundreds of prophecies, fulfilling them all perfectly. He came for one reason. He came to die for you. What love. What a love story. The God that created the world came as one of us and took upon himself our sin, my sin. He died on the cross. He was buried into the grave and the earth could not contain him, for he rose again the third day and he's alive and he's coming back, but he died for your sins. We've all fallen short of the glory of God. God, who is perfect, he never sinned. He was innocent. Our sin separates us from him. We can't do anything about that sin. The Bible says that he died for our sins. God so loved the world that he gave his only begotten son, that whosoever believeth in him should not perish, but have everlasting life. If you have received that gift by simply saying, I'm a sinner and I can't save myself, but right now I believe that Jesus died for me, you have eternal life. You don't have to worry about all this stuff that's happening here. I believe the Lord will have returned for his church. And then the final 7 years of Daniel's prophecies of the 70 weeks, that final week that is yet to be fulfilled, will begin. And the seals would begin to open. And all these things that the Bible has predicted will come to pass exactly as it says. Why? Because there's truth. There's one way. Jesus is the truth. He is the life. Without putting your trust in Jesus, you cannot be saved. There is a hell. Imagine that it's not there. It doesn't disappear. There is a heaven. The two destinations that everyone really knows is true.
14: We don't have to face eternal hell separated from God in fire. But God loves us so much that he sent his son to die for us on a cross. And anyone who believes in him will be saved. That's what Jesus said. He said, if you will believe in him, you will not perish, but have everlasting life. That we're saved by grace through faith. It's not of ourselves. It's a gift of God. It's not of works, lest any man should boast. Salvation is not by religion, which is saying we can either add to what God did or we can save ourselves. But if you say that, you're saying that Jesus didn't have to die or Jesus didn't do enough. So don't reject it, accept it. Believe in the Lord Jesus Christ and thou shalt be saved.
12: 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The people in Revelation 6, the kings of the earth, the great men, the rich men, the chief captains, the mighty men, every bondman and free man hid themselves. Instead of saying, Lord, we were wrong, we accept you, they hid from God and they cursed God. Oh, friends, there is a day of judgment coming. Don't curse God. Accept his love, accept his grace today while you still can. We would love to get you more information about our upcoming trip to Israel. My wife and I are hosting. We have incredible sites we're going to see. I'll be teaching at these sites. We're going to be having communion at the Garden Tomb. And it's a solidarity tour. So we're going to be able to stand with Israel. And we're going to have different things that we're going to do to be able to bless Israel while we're there and get to know people in Israel. To get more information about the In Grace Israel Solidarity Tour, you can get a free brochure by calling 1-800-78-GRACE. 1-800-78-GRACE or go to ingraceradio.com. 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
18: 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A mulligan, he said, is when you do something really stupid as you swing your club.

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10: Hey friends, my name is Brian Fromm, and I am so glad to be joined by Peter Philippi, pastor of Grace Bible Church of Rolling Meadows. 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This is our fourth time together, me and Peter, talking about a chapter a time. Last time we talked about salvation. Today we're going to talk about the Bible. But Peter, before we do that, just in case people haven't heard the past ones, remind us of your heart behind the book. Why this book? I know it's been a real passion project for you. So let people kind of know your heart behind this book.
11: Yeah, it begins with people having an understanding on how to establish a personal relationship with God. And there's only one way, and it's the way that the Bible describes it. It's understanding who we are in God's eyes and what He has provided for us to have a right relationship with Him, to be reconciled as sinners to a holy God. And it's all through the person and work of the Lord Jesus Christ, what He did for us on the cross. God demonstrates His love toward each of us, continues to demonstrate His love toward us, in that while we were yet sinners, Christ died for us.
10: That's
11: people,
10: right.
11: People come into this world or have experiences where they think, you know, God doesn't love me.

0: You know, I know I hear God is love. I don't believe it.
1: Yeah.
0: I've met a lot of people like that. Well, all you have to do is look at what God did to his son and what his son did for us on the cross.
1: That's right.
0: That's where he demonstrates the ultimate love, the ultimate expression of love.
1: That's right. That's right. And we're on to key number four, or chapter number four, called The Greatest Book in the World, Simple Strategies to Accurately Interpret and Apply the Bible, written by 40 authors across more than 1,500 years, and to clarify apparent contradicting messages. You know, I'm reading on the back of your book, Jim Holleen said this: as a believer for many years, I thought I understood how the Bible was to be interpreted. I've been captivated by Peter's teachings and how to properly divide the Word of God. This is a must read for anyone who is searching for answers. At the heart of this book is the Bible. It's as you said, the greatest book in the world. Talk to us about your own love for God's Word. Where's that come from? Why do you trust God's Word?
0: Because it was written by God, given to us by a process which is reserved for the Bible alone, which is inspiration, which is means literally God breathed. God gave us his word. His word is authoritative. His word is final. His word is without real contradictions.
1: Yeah.
0: His word is the authority in our lives, and his word is how he will really judge and evaluate every person's life at the end, is by what we learn and how we apply God's word to our lives.
1: Yes, yes. One of your strategies in here, maybe I'll backtrack and go over some other ones, but I love this one and I want to make sure to give it the right time. Because I remember hearing this in college and like this light bulb going off. Let me just read your strategy number three. Recognize that all scripture is for us, but not all scripture is to us or about us. That really shapes how we read the Bible. Why is that such an important strategy?
0: Because what we do is people go into any or all passages of the Bible and think, I can just apply it to myself.
1: Yeah.
0: You can't do that. That doesn't even make common sense.
1: Yeah.
0: Because we don't do that in life today. It's, you know, I don't know if I gave you this illustration before, but, you know, if you're playing football, American football, there's certain rules that you follow. And your enemy is the other team, so to speak, and when they have the ball, you go and attack them, physically attack them, wrestle them to the ground, try to get them to either not move the ball forward or try to lose the ball.
1: Yeah.
0: And the purpose of the game is to score as high as possible. Take the game of golf. Assume for a minute that you play the game of golf by the rules of football.
1: That's funny.
0: You just cannot do it.
1: Yeah.
0: You know, you don't. Imagine somebody on the golf course going after their enemy or the person they're playing against, and they attack them. Or let's say they run toward their ball, take it away, and take possession. It just doesn't work. We need to understand, in kind of a cursory way, what game are we playing?
1: Yeah.
0: You know, what rules are there? What guidelines are there for that? God has told us in his word that all scripture, the whole Bible, is profitable. It's given by inspiration, as I mentioned, and it's profitable for four things: for doctrine, which is teaching, knowing the truth. For reproof, it's to develop conviction in our lives about what is true and what isn't. For correction, correction is, I used to believe this, but the Bible says this. Correction, the Bible wants to correct our wrong thinking or our thinking that is contrary to his word. And then fourthly, for instruction in righteousness, how we're to express and live out the faith that we have in God's word. Now, the interesting thing, Brian, is that you say, well, it's profitable, but how do we get the profit out of God's
1: word? Yes, that's a great question.
0: And this is where you go to the context. That was 2 Timothy chapter 3. If you go to 2 Timothy chapter 2 and verse 15, God tells us how to study his word.
1: Yes.
0: He says, study. And the word study there is an intensified word. It is a deliberate work. In fact, he says, study. And there are two options here. To show yourself approved unto God, or to be ashamed before God. And there's a key to being approved versus being ashamed. Study to show yourself approved unto God, a workman who does the work of study, of understanding the word, who needs not be ashamed. And here's the key, rightly dividing the word of truth. That word, rightly dividing, the dividing is like a cutting in half. So that once you cut something, there's two sides to it. There's two parts. And in the Bible, there are different parts. One is you're playing football the other way. The other one, you're playing golf.
1: Yeah, yeah.
0: You better figure out what game you're in, whom to follow, what passages to follow. I was talking to a friend one time, and he said to me, the Bible is whatever it means to me.
1: Yeah.
0: That is...
1: Which sounds good, but...
0: But
1: some problems.
0: It's tragic because you're taking passages of scripture that don't apply to you, and you're trying to get them to apply to you, and that results in a lot of frustration, but it also results in not being approved of God, rightly dividing the word of truth. So, you know, I've called these keys, and the reason is because, in fact, in the front of the book, there's a picture of a key and a hole where you put the key, and at the other side, there's light. These keys, once you understand a key, it opens up all kinds of scripture to you to place it in the right context and to understand it correctly. And so the key now is, what are the different divisions in the Word of God? How do we rightly divide the word of truth? And that's all over the place in Scripture. So there are things that don't apply to us. There's things that do.
1: Yeah.
0: And we need to figure out, and that's what this book does, is to understand what does apply, what's written to us and about us versus what is for us. The whole Bible is for us. It has great benefit.
1: That's right.
0: As we look at you know, we learn about God and his dealings with the nation of Israel. We see visualized his compassion, his mercy, his justice, how he deals with people. We learn so many things about God and about people and his plan and purpose at different times. And once we see that God is fulfilling his promises to the nation of Israel, for example, that gives us great encouragement because we know that he's going to fulfill the promises he's made to us. That's the purpose of it. Paul tells us that in Romans chapter 15, that these things are written so that we might benefit from it, and our hope, our assurance of what God has promised us will, in fact, be reliably and 100% true.
1: Yes. Oh, I love that. All right, your strategy number six, I want to make sure we get to it because it really gets to the nitty-gritty.
0: Go ahead.
1: Ask four questions when studying the Bible. You give four questions to ask. Because a lot of people, they believe in the Bible, they believe what you're saying, but then they sit down with themselves and they go, I don't know what to do with this. And you give four very specific questions to ask. Why don't you unpack those questions for us?
0: All right, let's see if we can get through them
1: in
0: this
1: 13
0: session.
1: Minutes.
0: There we go.
1: Yes.
0: So there's four questions. For question number one is, who wrote it or who said it?
1: Yes.
0: Who's speaking? Who is writing? So it could be that it's God speaking to Moses, and Moses is supposed to speak to the children of Israel. God's instructions through Moses to the children of Israel. Or God is speaking through the prophets. Mm. Or God is speaking through the judges. Or God is speaking through the Lord Jesus Christ in his earthly ministry. Or God is speaking through the 12 apostles as they went out and proclaimed the good news that they had in that day. Who's speaking? That's very important. Second question is to whom? So again, I may have given you this illustration, but if, you know, I have 11 grandchildren, and if my 14-year-old comes to me and he says, Grandpa, I he gets in the car with me and he says, can you let me drive the car? I said, no, I can't.
1: Yeah.
0: So I say this to him, you must not drive. You cannot drive. It's illegal. It's unsafe. You must not drive. So you read that. And then in another, the next page, you turn over and I say, you must drive. Well, that seems like a contradiction. Unless you understand who I'm saying it to. If I'm speaking to my 20-year-old grandson, and he comes to me and he says, I'm scared of cars. I don't want to drive. It's a burden to go to driving school. I don't want it. And I say to him, you've got to learn how to drive. You need it for life. You may need to get to work in your car. You may need to drive your children when you have them to sports events. So there's what appears to be a contradictory statement.
1: Yeah.
0: Unless you understand who said it and to whom, and that's what you have in the Bible, I can give you many examples of contrasts, of different instructions that appear to be contradictory, but understood who wrote it to whom is critical. Next is when. When was it spoken? So, you know, was it spoken by God through Moses to the nation of Israel when they were in 40 years of traveling in the wilderness and not having food and not having drink? And God says to Moses, I'm going to give you manna from heaven, and here are the instructions on what to do. 6 days you will gather manna. On the seventh day, I don't want you to gather any. So make sure on the sixth day you gather enough for the sixth and seventh day. I mean, such simple instructions. They weren't even able to keep that.
1: Yeah.
0: But God is not saying to us that he will provide manna from heaven for us. You know, they were thirsty and they needed drink. And so God tells Moses to strike the rock and water comes. We know who spoke it, to whom, and when, during the travels of the nation of Israel in the wilderness. Well, then it gets a little bit more dicey when we start trying to apply things that don't apply to us. For example, what is commonly known as the Lord's Prayer.
1: Yeah.
0: In there it says, give us this day our daily bread. You say, well, that did apply when the children of Israel were in the wilderness.
1: That's right.
0: That will apply again during this period of great tribulation that this world has never seen. It's 7 years of tribulation, and believers during that time who do not take the mark of the beast, they can't buy or sell food. And God promised that when that happens, as in the days of Moses in the wilderness, he's going to miraculously provide food for them. So that prayer is very relevant to those who will live through the tribulation. And, I don't sit down at the table, quite honestly, and say, oh, God miraculously provided this food.
1: Right.
0: What's to us and about us today with regard to food? The Bible says if you don't work, you don't eat. work, get a job. Now, there are those individuals who are unfortunate enough, either mentally, emotionally, or physically, they can't go to work.
1: Yeah.
0: Well, that's where the church comes in, to provide for people in need as an opportunity to meet needs and to share Christ's love with them. But God is not providing food miraculously today. He's just not. So we need to understand who spoke it to whom and when. And then finally, the fourth question is, for what purpose?
1: Yeah, why? Yeah.
0: So why? Why is he writing this? In the example of, you know, the Lord's Prayer, he's speaking that the whole context is Christ preparing them for the tribulation, the children of Israel, for the tribulation and the coming kingdom, and what they needed to believe in order to even be saved. Salvation is a confusing topic for some reason, because we take verses that don't really apply to salvation and we make them apply to salvation.
1: Mm.
0: So the purpose why John, for example, wrote the Gospel of John, he says at the end.
1: He does.
0: He says, these many other signs did Jesus in the presence of his disciples, but these are written so that you might believe that Jesus is the Messiah, the Christ, the Son of the living God. A person cannot get saved today by believing that he is the Messiah, the Son of God. So what you need to do, if you take a verse in John, you have to import what we read in the book of Romans, which we discussed about salvation. And then we have an accurate gospel, which is Christ died for our sins. He was buried. He rose again the third day. So it's the death of Christ. But you know what's interesting is that when you look at the Gospels, you find that the apostles had no understanding of the death and resurrection of Christ. In fact, toward the end of his ministry on earth, Christ tried to tell them about it. You've got a classic example when he's with his apostles and he says to them, who are people saying that I am? They said, well, some think you're John the Baptist. Some think you're one of the prophets. And then he gets to the crux of it. He said, who do you say that
1: That's
0: I
1: right.
0: am?
1: Yep.
0: And what did Peter say? Peter said, thou art the Christ, the Messiah, the Son of the living God. Peter expresses his faith in God, what he needed to believe in order to be saved. And you see that throughout the Gospels, different people saying the exact same thing. And Jesus says to him, you know, Peter, flesh and blood didn't reveal that to you, but my Father who's in heaven. This is divine revelation. Absolutely. You're absolutely right. Later, in that same chapter, Matthew chapter 16, Christ starts speaking about the necessity of him to go to the cross, to die. And Peter says, not on my watch. That's not going to happen. And whereas in the previous statement, Jesus said, flesh and blood, humans didn't reveal that to you, but my Father who's in heaven. Now Jesus says to him, get thee behind me, Satan.
1: Yep.
0: Because Satan wanted to do everything he could to destroy the Son of God and to destroy the purity of the message of salvation. And those are the kinds of things that we get into, the keys to really understanding God's word. Now, you know, there's letters written to, for example, the Corinthians. The Corinthians had a problem, and the problem is they wouldn't listen. They would not grow. They would not advance in their knowledge of God's truth. And Paul rebukes them and says, look, I've not been able to talk to you as mature adults. Neither am I able now to do that because you're carnal. You won't grow. And as a result of that, there's all kinds of problems in your lives and all kinds of problems in the church. To the Galatians, they had a different problem. They understood it. They lived it. And there's people, teachers that came and drew them away from the truth. And Paul has some severe words for them. You've been bewitched. You've fallen from grace. There's always been a battle for the truth of God. First, the battle for the soul of man in Genesis, where Satan approaches Eve. And what he does is he denies God's word. He gets her to question God's word. He contradicts God's word. Did God really say this? Mm. And finally he says, look, if you eat of the tree of the knowledge of good and evil, you're not going to die. You're going to be as gods, knowing good and evil. God never wanted us to know evil by experience. God wanted to teach us what evil was so we stay away from it. Mm. Then fast forward to the days when Christ was here on earth. In Matthew chapter 4, in the temptation in the wilderness, 40 days, 40 nights without food. Mm-hmm. And it's kind of humorous. It says, and he was hungry. Duh, yeah, you know. But that's when Satan comes, and there's an interesting discourse between Satan and the Lord Jesus Christ. And he says, he realizes he's hungry. He says, why don't you're able to make bread out of these stones? Mm-hmm. And Christ said, no, because it is written, man shall not live by bread alone, but by every word that proceeds out of the mouth of God. And Satan goes, I know what he's doing. He's using the Bible now. Mm-hmm. Mm-hmm. So I'm going to use the Bible.
1: Yeah.
0: So he takes him to the top of the pinnacle that he says, throw yourself down, because the Bible says, it is written, he will give his angels charge over you. You're not going to get hurt if you jump. And Christ corrects him and says, you're misinterpreting God's word. You're not rightly dividing the word of truth. And he corrects them with the right application of that word.
1: So good.
0: So there's the problem with there's a battle for the truth of God.
1: To this day. Yes.
0: Very vividly.
1: Yeah.
0: Today. And these keys will enable you to cut through all of that, to be firmly grounded and established in the faith, in God's word, so that the Bible says, so that you're not tossed to and fro by every wind of doctrine.
1: Love it.
0: Just because people quote the Bible or put scripture verses to it doesn't mean it's right.
1: That's right. That's right. Oh, such a good word. Again, the book is called You and God, How to Establish a Personal Relationship with God and a Clear Understanding of His Word. You can get it at Amazon, but also by going to info@pbmusa.org, pbmusa.org. The author is Peter Philippi, also the pastor of Grace Bible Church of Rolling Meadows. But again, the name of the book is You and God. And Peter, just now I'm motivated, like I'm challenged about my own view of God's word and to be in it. So thanks for the discussion today. It was highly profitable for me and hopefully for everybody listening.
0: Thank you, Brian.
1: Yep. Have a good day. My name is Brian Fromm.
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10: With SRN News, I'm Jason Walker. Shooting at a downtown Minneapolis apartment building has now left three people dead, including the suspect, five others wounded. Authorities say those wounded include two police officers, both of whom are in stable condition. And a 19-year-old gunman forcing his way into a grade school in Virginia Wednesday. He then shot and wounded a staff member, then killed himself. No word on a motive. Another day, another no verdict. Jurors in the Lindsey Clancy trial have gone home without a verdict on day number five of deliberations. They have twice said they cannot agree on whether the Massachusetts mother is criminally responsible for the killing of her three small children. And a new investigation finds virtually every American has been targeted by scammers. SRN News.
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11: Overnight, expect partly cloudy skies with very warm and humid conditions with a low temperature of 77. On Thursday, there will be intervals of clouds and sun with a chance of a thunderstorm. It will be hot and humid with the potential for gusty winds and small hail accompanying any downpour. The high temperature will reach 92 degrees. I'm meteorologist Jason Caterina on AM 1160. Hope for your life.
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10: 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Internally, we are freed. 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You ready to ride?
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14: The Word of God. The more they preach the Word, the more they teach the Word, the church grows. That was probably the number one thing that causes church growth in the book of Acts.
15: Pastor Brett Metter and today's Word, still living and powerful.
14: What's the second component, but it's not unrelated?

0: Now, where does faith come from? Faith comes by hearing, and hearing by the word of God. And so were the churches established in the faith. They were established in the faith, and the church multiplied.
1: The book of Acts depicts the early church growing through various missionary journeys of Paul, Barnabas, Silas, Timothy, and others. But Pastor Brett Metter, in his verse-by-verse study series of Acts, emphasizes not just how, but why people's hearts were opened. And that's because the teaching of the Word of God. More in today's Word of how the church is established in faith.
0: In Acts chapter 16, Paul had an interesting series of events that brings him to the place God ultimately wants him to be. So let's pick it up right there in verse 1 of chapter 16. It says, "Then came he to Derbe and Lystra, and behold, a certain disciple was there named Timotheus," or Timothy, "the son of a certain woman, which was a Jewess and believed, but his father was a Greek." Okay, this is where we are introduced to Timothy, or Timotheus as he's called here, which it says was well reported of. Timothy had a good reputation by the brethren that were in Lystra and Iconium. Verse 3, "Him, Paul would have to go forth with him, and took and circumcised him because of the Jews, which were in those quarters, for they knew all that his father was a Greek." This is an interesting thing, because Timothy is what they would have viewed in those days as an apostate Jew. Remember, I already told you he's a Jew because he had a Jewish mother. But why is he an apostate Jew? Because he's uncircumcised. Why do you suppose Timothy was uncircumcised? Because he had a Greek dad, and his dad was probably like, "Yeah, I don't go for the circumcision stuff with my son." And so Timothy was uncircumcised. So why did Paul, after giving that big argument, and Peter as well, and deciding that Gentiles don't have to be circumcised, why did they circumcise him? Well, some would say because he was a Jew and he needed to be circumcised. But that even kind of goes against the council, because even Peter said, "Man, we aren't even able to keep these laws and rules. So we're just like they are," Peter said. So why would he do this? Well, most scholars want to note that Timothy was circumcised not for salvation, but it was really to prepare Timothy for his time in ministry. In the places they were about to go, the Jews would never listen to an uncircumcised Greek, let alone an uncircumcised apostate Jew. The Lord is going to have Timothy be in a very different place. And for him to be relatable and usable, nothing hindering the Jews from listening, there was this idea of circumcising him so that he would have a voice. And that's a different kind of thing. There's a relatability that Timothy needed in order for him to be effective in the role that God had for him. There's different ways the Lord uses different people. I believe that the circumcision of Timothy was really for the purpose of saying, "Timothy, that the Lord's going to use you in a certain group of people. It's not to be fit to be saved," but he was being circumcised to be fit to serve and minister to Jews in the synagogues. Timothy wouldn't even have been able to be allowed into the synagogue where Paul would preach if he wasn't circumcised. So it was a decision that Timothy probably agreed to. I think Timothy was a willing participant in this, said, "I want to be used, and I don't want anything to get between me and my ability to serve the Lord." And so it's for that reason he was circumcised. F.F. Bruce, in his commentary, said, "By Jewish law, Timothy was a Jew because he was the son of a Jewish mother. But because he was uncircumcised, he was technically an apostate Jew. If Paul wished to maintain his links with the synagogue, he could not be seen to countenance apostasy." Like, it not only would hurt Timothy's ability, but even Paul's ability. And so he willingly went to that. Well, verse 4, "And as they went through the cities, they delivered them the decrees," the ones that we got in Acts 15, remember the council in Jerusalem? "They delivered the decrees for to keep, that were ordained of the apostles and the elders which were at Jerusalem. And so were the churches established in the faith and increased in number daily." I always like to hear why the church increased. People write books about church growth. Most of them are wrong. I've never really read a good book about church growth except for a book called The Bible. Maybe you could even say the book of Acts. I've never read a great book about church growth. I think they all miss the mark. Well, it's, you know, back in the 90s, being seeker friendly. If you want to have church growth, you got to make your church seeker friendly and make sure the unsaved feel like this is the friendliest place so they're never offended. Don't preach anything offensive. Make sure they sit in comfortable chairs and they have a coffee and a McDonald's and all that stuff. If you remember, seeker friendly. The problem with that model was, you know, the Bible says, Jesus said, God, remember, the woman at the well was asking, where is God? Is he up on Gerizim or Jerusalem? The Jews say he's on Mount Zion in Jerusalem. You know, we Samaritans believe that he's to be worshiped on Mount Gerizim. Which one? And Jesus said, no. It's one of those, you know, which one, this or that? And Jesus said, no, the Father seeketh those who will worship him in spirit and in truth. It's not about the place. See, here's where the seeker-friendly movement went wrong. They were trying to reach the seekers. But you want to know who the real seeker is? It's the Father. The Father seeks those who will worship him in spirit and in truth. And it's interesting. It's in spirit and truth. Churches often bailed on that, the spirit and truth part, to try to woo the seeker. But the seeker was not the people. So that was a huge theory that lasted for 20 years, the seeker-friendly movement. Now, when all those failed or eventually learned it wasn't the greatest way to go, they're the ones, you know, sounding the alarm about megachurches, which I understand. Megachurches are easy to poke fun at. There's a lot of bad ones, I suppose, but there's also a lot of good big churches too. But it's not about that. They're missing the whole point. The Father is the seeker who's seeking people who will worship him in spirit and in truth. I believe people get saved not by us trying to carefully woo them tenderly without saying anything offensive. The gospel's offensive. Hello? Jesus said that. The gospel divides. The gospel is offensive, but it's still something people need to hear. Now, I do believe you can preach it in love and yet at the same time with power. But with all that said, you know, here we see the church growth. In the book of Acts, there's two main things, and they're not unrelated, that we see church growth in. Does anybody remember? What are the two main things? Anybody want to take a stab? The word of God, that's the big one. The word of God increased, so the number of the people increased. That was probably the number one thing that causes church growth in the book of Acts. The more they preach the word, the more they teach the word, the church grows. I think that's still a secret today, and sadly, there's so many churches that aren't figuring that out. They'll tack on one little scripture, maybe, in their little TED Talk sermons. They don't want to, you know, preach the Bible. That's too preachy, or teach the word. That's an old book. And what does the Old Testament have to do with anything? The word of God is living and powerful. And that's what we need to tap into. So if people come to me and say, hey, Pastor, what's the secret? What's your secret sauce to get everybody there? If you have to pin me down, I really do think it gets to this thing we see in the book of Acts. People are hungry for the word of God. The word of God is living and powerful, sharper than any two-edged sword. And I believe if a church, pastor, ministry will faithfully preach the word and not skip verses, there's good churches that don't go through the Bible. I'm going to say that. But I think the best thing is to go verse by verse, chapter by chapter. I think you won't miss anything God wants for you. And the church multiplies. That's what we see in here. What's the second component, but it's not unrelated? Faith. Now, where does faith come from? Faith comes by hearing, and hearing by the word of God. Who applies the word and makes that happen? Turns reading of the word into faith. Who does that? That's the Holy Spirit part. That's why I'd say all of those things are really linked. The preaching of the word, faith comes by hearing, and hearing by the word of God. And that's what our text says, verse 5. And so were the churches established in circumcision. No. Established in keeping rules and regulations. No. Forming a great committee. No. Like all the things churches get established in today, not here. It says they were established in the faith. You might want to mark that in your Bible. I think that's a really missed and important text there where it says, how are the churches established? They were established in the faith and increased in number daily. Do you remember I showed you when Paul had to hammer the Galatians because they went from saved by grace through faith back to the laws where Paul says, oh, foolish Galatians, who hath bewitched you that you should not obey the truth? That's the word, by the way, before whose eyes Jesus Christ hath been evidently set forth, crucified among you. This only would I learn of you. Received you the Spirit by the works of the law or by the hearing of faith? Are you so foolish, having begun in the Spirit, you are now made perfect by the flesh. See, the Galatians were going, well, what we need to do is get more into these works and the laws and going back to Judaism. But Paul says, are you kidding me? Did you receive by the Spirit the works of the law? Ability to do that? That's a rhetorical question. And the answer is absolutely not. But he said, or did you get it by the hearing of faith? And the answer is by the hearing of faith. That's why Paul would see this beautiful work happening here and why Luke would record it in verse 5. So were all the churches established in faith and the disciples multiplied, which is so cool. Now, just a quick reminder, because I have to say this because it's so important and people miss it. It's not about works, your salvation. It's not only that you're saved by grace through faith, but that's how you continue. You walk in faith. Some people say, okay, now you're a Christian, saved by grace. Yeah. But now you got to start doing some stuff. I agree. Faith without works is dead, and you'll see evidence of good works in a person's life. But I think we always want to hurry that process up, that work of sanctification that God does, and we want to speed up and try to clean people up, and I think that can be a mistake. But we do look for good works in a person who's saved, because that's what the Bible says you can look for and see. But the church was not established in good works, nor their mission program or whatever. The churches were established in the faith. And so, people get into the do's and the don'ts about the Bible. But, the way we're saved is the way we stand in our faith. What are the prerequisites of salvation? Well, remember Romans 10:9, that if you confess with your mouth the Lord Jesus and believe in your heart that God raised him from the dead, thou shalt be saved. Those are the two things. Repentance gets you to where you confess and believe. So repentance is also part of the deal. You repent first and realize you're a sinner, doomed, and then you reach to the Lord for salvation by confession with the mouth and belief in the heart, and that's how you're saved. But that's also how you stand and have longevity. Your longevity as a Christian doesn't depend on your works. It's still your longevity as a Christian, still confession with the mouth, belief in the heart, and then you will be saved for eternity. That's an important thing to kind of bring to the light here. Some teach you can fall from grace, from sin, and if you do a sinful deed, then you got to quickly repent and ask forgiveness so that you can go to heaven. No, you do need to ask forgiveness whenever you sin. Confess your sins. He's faithful and just to forgive you, and that's important. But if you sin and then you get killed in the process of that sin, can you still go to heaven? Yeah, Christ died once for all sin, and that's an important thing to remember. So Paul himself, by the way, even will admit to his young protege Timothy in 1 Timothy 1:15, he'd say, this is a faithful saying and worthy of all acceptation that I, Paul the apostle, Jesus came in to save sinners, of whom I am chief. He said, I'm the chiefest of sinners. And Paul said this as a really old man. So it wasn't like, right after he was killing Christians and has changed his name to Paul, he called himself the chiefest of sinners. In fact, Paul understood his sinfulness even greater when he got old. When Paul was young, he said, we're all sinners. Then he said, in middle age, I'm a sinner. And then just before he died, he said, I am the chiefest of sinners. Was Paul getting worse as time went by? No, I think Paul came to the realization that he was a sinner, and every part of him, there was still sinfulness in him. So that's kind of an important part of this. Well, when the Bible talks about this salvation, we have to be really careful about not trying to put salvation and then attaching it to works. Works is something that happens as a byproduct of salvation. Once you are saved, you will see good works. So anyway, they were established in their faith, and as their faith grew, so did their numbers. Great church growth program. So there you have it. When somebody says, hey, what's going on at Athey Creek? Can you just say, well, in the book of Acts, it says when the word was preached, it increased people's faith, and as the faith and the word was increasing, the numbers increased. And that's all we're simply seeing here. Well, verse 6. Now, when they had gone throughout Phrygia, the region of Galatia, that's where the Galatian church would be, and they were forbidden of the Holy Ghost to preach the word in Asia. After they were come to Mysia, they essayed to go into Bithynia, but the Spirit suffered them not. and they passed by Mysia and came to Troas. Okay, so they're bouncing Lystra, Derbe, Iconium, Lystra, and then to Troas, just so you can kind of picture the Paul's journey. And there's several little stops along the way as they're going. But it's interesting because this idea from Derbe and Lystra through Pergia, this Troas is sort of the west side of the nation Turkey. And the Holy Spirit is guiding Paul by not letting him go to certain places. Have you ever been intent to do things and it just seems like, wow, why is the Lord not allowing me to do what I want to do, go where I want to go? And it's an interesting dilemma sometimes when we can sit around and pout. Why is the Lord bouncing me around? Why did God seemingly have me move to that town and then have me bounce back to this town or the other town? I see that all the time. Good friends of mine over the years, I've just seen where, you know, the Lord just moves people. Who knows why he moves you? He could use you for a season in one place and then bounce you to another place. And you're wondering, why am I bouncing around? The Lord's like, I've got things for you to do in those places. But the place you want to go, I want to move to Maui. You know, or Kihei or whatever. I want to move to Hawaii. And the Lord's like, no, I'm not going to let you do that. Why, Lord? Well, the Lord may not want you to be in Maui or Kihei. You know, there's a special calling on people that have that that calling. But, you know, I love this verse 6. But we were forbidden of the Holy Ghost to preach the word in Asia Minor. That's where he was last time. He spent his whole time in Asia Minor. And so now you might say, wow, Brett, I wish the Holy Spirit would guide me like that. Well, first of all, I think he does. It's just it doesn't feel good sometimes. Paul puts kind of a positive spin on this. Well, I was forbidden by the Holy Spirit. That's the way he puts it. But most scholars agree it's because of the circumstances of people hating him, wanting to kill him, not being able to preach, being forbidden to preach. Like those were the things where he says, it was the Holy Ghost forbidding me to do that. So rather than complaining about what he couldn't do, he just does what he can and goes where he can go. And it's because the Holy Spirit is good. You know, this chapter sounds so romantic. Paul's bouncing around all over the world in his travels, you know. But I think it's just Paul putting a nice thing on it. We went through all kinds of suffering. But he says it was the Holy Spirit allowing us to not go where we weren't supposed to go. So sickness, some people believe Paul and Silas, Timothy and Luke maybe had sickness. Maybe people wanted to kill him. But the thing y'all have to remember, sometimes the troubles in life can be the Holy Spirit keeping you from going a certain direction. Maybe you have a physical ailment or even cancer or something. You're like, why, Lord, would you ever allow something like this in my life? You can't go on the trip you wanted to go, or you can't visit those people you wanted to visit. And you can have heartbreak, or you can just say, well, that's the Holy Spirit who's not allowing me to do certain things. Maybe the Lord is saving you from something even greater in your future. I remind you of Hezekiah, who was told by Isaiah the prophet, you're going to die. And Hezekiah said, no, I don't want to die, Lord. And he cried. And the Bible says he chirped like a bird. Just chirped like a bird. Lord, don't let me die. And the Lord says to Hezekiah, okay, man, I'm going to give you 15 more years. And as you know, those 15 years were his worst years of his life. Would have been better had he kicked the bucket and went to heaven. Because remember, he was a believer in God. He was a good king who was headed for heaven. But instead, in the last 15 years, it was nothing but blood and guts, warfare and despair. And the worst thing, he became the father of a new son whose name was Manasseh, who was the most wicked king in the history of Israel. Like God's perfect will was to say, Hezekiah, it's time for you to come home to be with me. But Hezekiah said, no. And I believe that's where the Lord said, okay. And I call that the permissive will. God will sometimes permit you to do what you want to do, but it may not be his perfect will. Now, some people struggle with this. God's perfect will is always done. Well, I get that. God is sovereign, and I understand that part of that equation. But it does seem like there's times in the Bible where God sort of says, okay, if you want to do it this way, I'll allow it. But it's going to be the long way around. It's going to be the hard way around. It's going to cause misery and stuff. But we'll let you do that. I'm still going to let my sovereign, you know, plan come unfold. But it's going to be through pain and suffering because you're making the wrong decision. That's kind of the important thing. So be careful. You might have to take the hard road in life, but it's God. It's actually the Holy Spirit guiding you. Paul was held up by the Holy Spirit. And then he finds out why in verse 9. It says, and a vision appeared to Paul in the night. There stood a man of Macedonia and prayed him, saying, come over to Macedonia and help us. And after verse 10, he had seen the vision immediately. We, Would you mark the word we there? That's where Luke starts including himself. So some argue that somewhere there in this last little jump to Troas, that's where Luke was picked up on the team. Because from here on out, he's talking about we went here and we went there. Before this, he was saying they went there and here. So that's where we believe Luke joined the crowd. Verse 10, after he had seen the vision, immediately we endeavored to go into Macedonia, which is Europe, remember, assuredly gathering that the Lord had called us for to preach the gospel unto them. So Paul sees the vision. Remember, we talked about, does God use visions still today? Yes or no? Should we see more visions or less visions today? More. The Bible says, remember Acts chapter 2, Peter was preaching there in Acts 2, 16 through 18, and he said, your sons and daughters, quoting from Joel, the Old Testament, your sons and daughters shall prophesy, and your young men shall see visions, and your old men shall dream dreams. It's talking about in the last days, I'm going to pour out my spirit upon all flesh. So I think that we'll see more. And again, how do you know if a dream or a vision is from God? Well, it's got to align with Scripture. And it's got to be also agreed on by other Christians. You should have confirmation and their safety, Proverbs 11, 14, and a multitude of counselors. That's kind of important. So running it past other believers. But here Paul has a vision, and it seems confirmed by the guys. Okay, let's go to Macedonia then. If you saw a Macedonian man, let's go. Now, be careful with the vision thing, because I've seen that abused too. I had a vision and a dream that, you know, that I'm supposed to divorce my husband because he's a jerk and he leaves his socks out on the floor. What would you say to a woman who says that my husband's a jerk and I don't like him, so I had a vision and a dream from God? What would you say is wrong with what she's saying? Goes against the word of God. Divorce is something God hates, the Bible says. And there's only one sort of acceptable reason for divorce, and the Bible says, makes it clear, it's for the purpose of adultery. There's biblical grounds for divorce. But you can know that it's the wrong thing when a person says, I had a vision that I'm supposed to divorce my husband, when the Bible says there's only really one ground for divorce in that way. So, kind of important. There's safety in a multitude of counselors, but also the word of God. Be careful with visions and dreams. Make sure it aligns with Scripture. That's important.
1: 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All right, Pastor Brett is here now. When the subject of sharing our faith with others is brought up, it can sometimes make a lot of Christians nervous, especially when they're called to do it themselves.
0: Yeah.
1: But not sharing our testimony, Brett, not sharing the good news of the gospel, that can actually be a sin, can't it?
0: Yes, Kurt, I think it can be. You know, I think sin is just missing the mark according to the Bible. We think of big sins as, you know, murder, adultery, but, you know, there's this thing called the sin of omission. That's failing to do what we know is right. James 4:17 says, therefore, to him that knoweth to do good, but doeth it not, to him it is sin. So when God gives us opportunities to share the gospel and we sort of hold back out of fear or apathy, we're actually withholding the very message that brings life, eternal life. You know, we worry about saying the wrong thing or being rejected by our friends or not knowing enough. But when we step back and think about it, evangelism, it's simply sharing what Jesus has done for us. It starts to feel less like a burden when you really do it. And it becomes this giant privilege for us to be able to share the good news that Jesus died on the cross for your sins, that he rose on the third day. And if you accept and confess your faith in Christ and repent of your sin, it says you'll be saved. Romans 10, 9 and 10. So that command, go into all the world, Mark 16, 15, go into all the world, preach the gospel to every creature. That's not just for pastors or missionaries. That's for all of us.
1: That's such great advice, Pastor Brett. 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Well, that's all the time we have. Next time, Pastor Brett will continue the story of an earthquake that hit while Paul and Silas were in a Roman prison. Today's Word with Pastor Brett Metter is an outreach of Athey Creek Church in West Lynn, Oregon.
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5: Hi, I'm Johnny Erickson Tata. I don't know a great deal about golf, but my husband does. And he was explaining golf terminology to me, including the word mulligan. A mulligan, he said, is when you do something really stupid as you swing your club. Maybe you stumble or sneeze or a sudden noise throws off your swing. Oh man, you groan, I blew it. But then you look to your buddies for mercy. If they are generous, they will understand your plight and grant you a mulligan, a start over. You get to swing your club over, all because of their mercy. John 3:16 is God's mulligan for you and me. As sinners, we've really, really blown it. But if we look to God in repentance, like, Lord, I have lived so stupidly, God grants you a mulligan. 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That's something to tell your golf buddies the next time you are on the course.
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8: With SRN News, I'm Jason Walker. Well, the shooting incident in downtown Minneapolis has now left three people dead. That includes the suspect Wednesday, five others wounded, and that includes two police officers. And in Virginia, a 19-year-old young man has made his way into a grade school where he shot and wounded a staff member, then turned the gun on himself. No word on a possible motive. Another day, another no verdict. Jurors in the Lindsey Clancy trial in Massachusetts have gone home without a verdict after day number five of deliberations. They have twice said they cannot agree on whether the mother is criminally responsible for killing her three small children. And a new investigation finds most Americans have been targeted by scammers. SRN News.
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10: 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And the moment her eye patches were removed, Mariama couldn't stop smiling. 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Mariama shared, "This is such a blessing I thought I'd never see again."
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0: without a faith, trusting God. And so one of the reasons he allows these things in our life, one of his purposes, is to do what? To test our faith. You won't know how much faith you have until it's tested. And so God tests us by allowing us to be persecuted, hurt, pain, suffering, all kind of loss, whatever it might be. And as he watches us walk through that, and as he sees our faith growing, and we persevere, and we don't quit, we don't give up, we don't grow bitter and resentful and hostile toward other people because of what's happening to us, what happens? Our faith grows. And the greater your faith, the stronger your personal relationship to the Lord. A second thing is this, the testing of our devotion. Do I love him? Do I only love him when everything's going my way? Can I honestly say that I love Jesus Christ as my personal Savior? And so oftentimes we find out where we are. Test our devotion. When I feel pain more than I think I can bear, can I still say, God, I truly love you? It's those tests in which we find out who we really are, what we're like. Then, of course, there is the purpose of purifying our life. Now you say, you mean God would send you through suffering to purify your life? Yes, he would. You know why? He's already told us he would. Here's what he said in Romans 8:29. When he says he predestined something, that means he predetermined for his children, because Romans 8:28 is all about believers. That he causes all things to work together for good, to those who love him, to those who call according to his purpose. And he follows that up by saying, and he predestined. He put a circle around us. Every single believer, a circle around us. He predetermined that every single believer would be conformed to the likeness of his Son. That is a predetermined act of the will of God. So that's more important. And it takes precedence over how I feel, how much joy do I have, everything going my way. No. God says, I've predetermined to conform you to the likeness of my Son. How many sins were found in the life of Jesus? None. Anything impure in his life? None. Anything imperfect in his life? None. Does that mean we're going to be perfect and absolutely sinless? No. But he says he predestined us to be conformed to the likeness of his Son. But if you'll think about it, he knew before you were saved you're going to be saved. So when you were saved and you became a child of God, God predetermined that your character would be like that of his Son. And so that being the case, let me ask you a question. What is it that builds character in our life? Test, trials. What is it that builds purity in our life? Confession, openness, and honesty, and being willing to acknowledge the truth about ourselves. So God's purposes are awesome. And when I think about God purifying us, think about this. There's something about pain that purifies. It reaches the depths of our soul and our spirit and brings us to the reality and the truthfulness about ourselves. And a person can go along in life and sort of get along as they would think, and I'm doing fine as a Christian, and a lot of things in their life that shouldn't be there. And all of a sudden, the bottom drops out of their life. There's pain, suffering, heartache, troubles, and trials. And then what do? They want to cry out to God to help them. And most of the time, what is he going to do? He's going to start not with the physical ailment. He's going to start in the spirit, in the heart. What's going on in your life? And many people prolong the suffering because they will not acknowledge that God is in the process of purifying their life. Now, another reason is that God takes an opportunity to show himself strong in our life. We go through trials and heartaches and we think, God, how am I going to handle this? And God steps into that situation and demonstrates his awesome power. And he demonstrates what he's able to do and what he's willing to do in your life if you're willing to listen to him. So God has purposes. He doesn't let these things go by without specific purposes. And so that's one of them. Then his purpose is to provide Christ-like character in our life. So if we stopped right there, we'd say, well, does God have any purpose in all this? Yes, he does. And that's some of the purpose. And I'll just add one more. And that's very clear in 2 Corinthians 1:4. Listen to this. Verse 3 says, blessed be the God and Father of our Lord Jesus Christ, the Father of mercies and the God of all comfort, who comforts us in all our affliction, so that we will be able to comfort those who are in affliction with the comfort with which we ourselves have been comforted by God. He says one of the primary reasons he allows these things in our life to do what? To equip you and me to be able to help other people through that difficulty. For example, let's say that you're going through some real bad difficulty in your life. Maybe it's a physical thing, some pain. Who do you want to talk to? Somebody who's in perfect health, never had a problem at all in their life, and wonder why you're where you are? No, you don't. If you're going through something in your finances and you don't know which way to turn, you want to turn to somebody who has been there, who has wisdom and knowledge about their finances. You can take any aspect of life. God intends, watch this, He intends that you and I profit from all the hardships, disasters that happen in our life. He has something good in every single one of them. Now, if you believe that, and I certainly hope you do, and you can look at the scriptures, lots of scriptures, then I should be able to walk out of here saying, you know what, enough of this complaining and moaning and groaning and feeling like a victim and blaming somebody else. God's up to something good in my life. Oops, I know it hurts, God, but I know you're up to something good in my life. It'll change your attitude. Now watch this. Just physiologically, when your attitude gets right, it's amazing the effect that has on your physical body. I'm not saying you can think yourself into healing, but I know this. When I understand that God is up to something good even though I'm hurting, whatever the source of it may be, there's going to be a sense of encouragement, because you don't see it as just isolated pain or isolated disease or isolated loss or somebody has attacked you for something. You see God working in your life in an awesome way. Now, we need wisdom to discern the proper response. How am I going to respond to these things? And as we said, you can be bitter and resentful and hostile. What's the right way? So let's think about it for a few moments. The scripture said, we read a few moments ago, we're to rejoice. Now this is very important. You're listening? Say amen.
1: Amen.
0: I am not to rejoice over my broken leg. I'm not to rejoice over a broken arm or anything on the inside. I am to rejoice over what God is doing in this process of whatever's going on. It would be foolish, and the Bible doesn't say we're to rejoice over the broken leg. He says we're to rejoice over these things. Listen, the result of them. In other words, he doesn't expect us to say, oh, praise God, I love this pain. Jesus, thank you. He knows we're not going to say that. But I can praise God for how you're going to benefit me through it, Lord. And that's very important we make that distinction. Now, let's look at something else. We can rejoice when we are convinced that the following things are true. That God is in control of the time and intensity of my trial. Very important that I understand that. That He's in charge. He's in control of the time of it and the intensity of this pain or disaster, whatever it might be. Secondly, that He has a specific purpose for allowing it. If I can really believe that He has a specific purpose for allowing it, then I'm going to be able to walk through it with confidence and assurance, and I'm going to be able to benefit from it. But I must believe that. Thirdly, whatever pain, suffering, heartache, hardship you go through, not only does God have a purpose, but it's part of His equipping. He's equipping you so you can feel what the other person feels. When somebody else, for example, loses a child, who can understand that better than somebody who's lost one? Does God make all understanding limited to that? No. But what I want you to see is, watch this carefully. Today, whoever you are, wherever you are, and whatever you're facing in life, whatever's going on in your life, God will use that when you respond properly. He will use that to be a blessing to somebody else, a help to someone else. You become a walking word of encouragement to them. Since you've walked there, and God's worked in your life, and you've been through the pain, the hurt, the disappointment, and the shame, or whatever it might be, you've been there. You know how that feels. Then somebody can say, well, here's what I'm going through. I don't know how to handle that. When you can say, I've been there, it is amazing I have been there. Four words. Are powerful. You see, why do you and I go to Jesus when we are hurting? I have been there. Look at the cross. He's been there. Why do we read the epistles that Paul wrote in prison? Because he could say, I have been there. And when you and I go through those kind of times in our life, he is equipping you and preparing you to be able to say to others, I have been there. The trial is going to be to my benefit if I respond in faith. If I'm trusting him. Lord, I don't understand it. I don't like it. But I'm going to trust you, Jesus, that no matter what, I know you'll work it out for my benefit. I can rejoice when the trial is an opportunity to demonstrate perseverance under pressure. You know a lot of folks who walk through something and just quit and give up. Perseverance says, no matter what, I keep going. I'm going to trust him no matter how I feel. I'm going to keep going no matter what they say. And I can tell you, if God had not taught me to persevere a long time ago, I would not be sitting right here today. If you listen to what other people tell you, that you ought to do this and you ought to do that and you ought to do the other, you go back to these questions. What does God want me to do at this particular time in my life? We persevere. It hurts, but you keep going. You get knocked down, you stand up. You get clobbered by somebody, and you just ignore it and keep moving. Perseverance is a very important part of the Christian life. Watch this carefully. God guards every aspect of our life, and he knows exactly when you can handle what he's going to put on you. Because remember, his goal is never to defeat you, but to develop you into Christ's likeness. And so he's governing every single aspect of our life. And remember also that he is equipping you at this point in your life to do what? To be a help, a blessing, as he says in Corinthians, a comfort to other people. And remember also, the right attitude is, God will walk with me through every phase of this trial. We talk about being in the presence of God all the time. Yet when we are hurting and in pain, sometimes we forget that he's there. This is the way most folks think about it. They say, I'm holding on. I'm holding on to God. No. This is the way it is. He's holding on to you. And you may let go. And you may find yourself weakening, but you know what? This loving Heavenly Father, he will never let go. And here's what he said. I will never forsake you. I will never leave you. I will never desert you, no matter what you're going through in life. Hebrews chapter 13, verse 5. I will never. If anybody else said it, you can forget it. But this is the omniscient, all-knowing, omnipotent, all-powerful, omnipresent, all-there God, whose love cannot be measured. It's best seen and demonstrated at the cross. It's a loving Father who has the best in mind for you, no matter what you're going through in life. Don't waste your sorrows, your heartaches, your pain, your suffering, your disappointment. Don't waste that by a wrong response. But just tell him, Lord, I don't understand it. I don't like it. It hurts. That wouldn't be my choice. But Father, I'm going to trust you. You know what's best for my life. You know what you want to do with my life. If you'll just enable me, I will persevere and keep walking your path. No matter how deep in the valley it goes, I will be walking on the path, trusting you to take me through all the way to the other side. And Father, how grateful we are that we'll never be disappointed in a promise of yours. You know who's hurting almost to the point of death today? You know those that are so discouraged, they want to quit and walk away. But we know that you have the power to enable your children to persevere, to keep moving. And I pray that every person who hears this message will realize There's a loving Father who's not just watching, but who's there, ready to see them through it, ready to forgive sin, ready to strengthen them, ready to enable them, ready to do for them exactly what they need if they'll trust you with all of their heart. We just want to say we love you, Father, for being so good to us, in Jesus' name. Amen.
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1: 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Here's a moment with Charles Stanley.
0: I don't know what you're going through in life, but if you've never trusted Jesus as your Savior, you're on your own. And that's not going to work. If you're willing to trust Him as your personal Savior, everything will change. And you do that by confessing your sinfulness. Listen, you're a sinner. You've sinned against Almighty God. You've rebelled against Him. Acknowledge it. Ask Him to forgive you, not because you're going to do better, but because when Jesus went to the cross, the Father placed all of your rebellion, indifference, and sinfulness on His Son, nailed Him to the cross, shed His blood, and the shedding of His blood paid your sin debt in full. It'll transform your life. It's a decision you have to make. If you are a believer, you can respond in one of two ways. God, work in my life whatever's necessary to conform me to the likeness of Your Son. Or you can say, God, I'm bitter, I'm resentful, I'm hostile, I don't like it. That will be a disaster. Now trust that you're wise enough to say, Lord, not my will, but Your will be done.
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10: Luke chapter 18. Jesus says two men went into the temple to pray. One was a Pharisee, that would be a religious leader. The other was a despised tax collector. The Pharisee stood by himself and he prayed this: God, I thank you, I'm not like other people, cheaters, sinners, adulterers. I fast twice a week. I give a tenth of my income. And the tax collector stood at a distance. He dared not even lift his eyes to heaven as he prayed. Instead, he beat his chest in sorrow, saying, "Oh God, be merciful to me, a sinner." Now Jesus offers his conclusion. I tell you, that sinner, not the Pharisee, returned home justified before God. For those that exalt themselves will be humbled, and those that humble themselves will be exalted. We'll stop there. So God sees things differently than we see. We look at the outside, God looks on the inside. We think by living a good life, we will find ourselves getting to heaven. But you're not going to get to heaven by living a good life at all. No, heaven is not for good people. Heaven is for forgiven people, you see. No matter what sins you have committed, God will forgive you if you'll admit those sins and turn your back on them and start to follow Jesus Christ. But you must come to Him.
1: 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Just click on Know God. Already know God? Invite others to learn more about what it means to follow Jesus. Answers to questions about the Christian faith, online courses for Christian growth, and video messages from Pastor Greg Laurie can be found at harvest.org.
11: 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What about that?
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13: People asked Billy Graham that question too.
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13: So if that's true, how do we know we can be there someday?
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13: 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We're the Billy Graham Evangelistic Association.
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17: 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President Reagan knew the freedoms secured by one generation were not guaranteed to survive to the next. Today, as socialistic ideas that place greater power in the hands of government gain renewed support, Reagan's warning carries even greater weight. Freedom is more than inheritance. 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Every generation must fight for the principles that made self-government possible. Freedom only survives when each generation chooses to defend it. So, do we have the courage to defend and protect what is being challenged, the very principles that made America the greatest experiment in history?
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22: 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The church never raised anybody from the dead. The church never did anything. 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
23: Everybody, we want you to be aware of a great book, and please listen up. Our friend Charlie Kirk. 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
21: 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Now, this is a series about who Jesus really is. Not the Jesus of popular opinion, but the Jesus of the Bible. God himself who stepped into our world. And here, Jesus shows us what his church really is and why it's so much more than we think. You see, most of us picture the church as a building, a structure, or an institution. But church is a living, breathing organism, a body of people called out of this world and joined together by Christ. It's supernatural in power, really, and it's dearly loved by Jesus himself. So today, Pastor Jack reminds us that the church is so much more than a building that we gather in. But before we can ever understand what the church is, we've got to first fix our eyes on the one who created it and the one who gives it life, and that is Jesus Christ. Before we get into the message, I had a chance to sit down with Pastor Jack and talk about it with him. So let's get into that. So Pastor Jack, everybody's got an idea of what the church is, right? A building, an institution. But you say that you can't really understand the church until you look at Jesus first.
23: Yeah.
21: Talk about that, would you?
23: Well, the great thing is, thank God, right? The great thing is Jesus is not in any way, shape, or form connected to, tied to a building. A building. Look, in America, just about on every corner somewhere, there's a church.
21: Yeah.
23: But is it a church?
21: Yeah, good point.
23: We generously give that title to a building that has concrete and steel and glass, and we call it a church. Technically, it's not a church until the people show up.
21: Yeah.
23: The church is not a building. The church is a living, breathing organism called the family of God. And that is the reality. So when somebody says, well, we're having a church building campaign. Well, if you were to really look at those words technically, that means you're having a discipleship act where you're going to build the church, which is the people, not a structure. Are you getting my drift?
21: Uh-huh.
23: It's not a structure. The church comes to a structure to worship God, but the building itself must never be worshipped because Christ is not in that. He's in the people that worship him.
21: And for somebody who's been, you know, burned by a bad church experience, you really do say something direct in this. The church never died for you. The church never raised anybody from the dead. It's Jesus. You say, look to him.
0: How do you help somebody make that shift? It seems like a tough one.
23: They've got to entertain more and more, contemplate, consider that all institutions of this world, be it family, political, monetary, will fail you. You just have to understand this, friends. You have to embrace this reality.
0: Yeah.
23: No one can keep a promise. No, even if they have the greatest intentions, because we're humans and we will fail. And our institutions fail us.
0: Yeah.
23: But Jesus never fails us. And so that is the key, to embrace the fact that God will keep his word. He'll keep his promises that he's made to you. And he's committed to that. And he's got the power to do all that.
0: Christ and the church. Let's jump into it.
22: Why don't you grab your Bibles this morning and turn, if you would, to John's Gospel. This morning, we'll touch on John's Gospel, chapter 1. John's Gospel, chapter 1. And while you're turning there, we'll give you the, of course, theme verse of the entire series. There, Colossians 2:9. You can jot that down later. But while you're going to John, chapter 1, I want you to look there at verse 12. You're very familiar with John chapter 1, but look at verse 12 for a moment. It says, but as many as received him, you see the capital H on him, that's Christ, Jesus, to as many as received him, to them, those that received him, he gave the right to become children of God, even to those who believe in his name, who were born not of blood, that is not of this world, nor the will of flesh, nor the will of man, but of God. That is a great verse that sums up the theme that we're in this morning, Christ and the church. We're looking this morning at Jesus Christ as we come now to part 11 of our 16-part series of Christ and the church. And what does it mean? What is your concept of church? Do you realize that this morning that most of us as Christians have a wrong view about the church? We somehow think that maybe it's a building, it's a structure. We somehow might think that it is an institution. But the church is a living, breathing organism, according to the Word of God. The church, Christ and the church, throughout history, among both Christian and non-Christian alike, misunderstandings have existed about what the church really is. You don't have to go too far to figure out that this view or this misunderstanding is prevalent in churches and in the world today. I mean, look at some of the magazines that try to make mention. Isn't it a crack up? Actually, it's pathetic. I say crack up with my tongue in cheek because the Wall Street Journal often makes comments about the church, which, by the way, they're more conservative than most. New York Times will make a comment about the church. Los Angeles Times, U.S. News and World Report, Time Magazine, Newsweek. By the way, if you are getting your theology from any of those things listed above, you're a mess. If you're letting Newsweek dictate to you what Christianity is or isn't, you're going to be very, very messed up because they don't even know what Christianity is. Ask them to define it. We'll talk about that a little bit more and we'll see some examples today. But you can ask people in the church, what is the church? And even in this church, where we make it a point not to put pomp and glory on the aesthetics of a place, on my wardrobe. I mean, we go out of our way to make sure that you have brown carpet, brown walls. I mean, you know why? We want to look to Jesus. It's not the building. It's not the aesthetics. Christ in the church, what is it about? What is it really? Well, Paul the Apostle, as we'll see in a moment, he's going to tell us it's a mystery. It's an amazing thing. In fact, we'll see also that the marriage relationship between a husband and wife is first of all based upon and predicated upon something that precedes it. And that is the relationship between God the Father and Israel. Are you listening? The Bible says in the book of Jeremiah that God the Father is married to Israel. I said married. He's married to her, Israel. That's what he says in the Old Testament. But also, and for us more importantly, the Bible says that Jesus is engaged to who? Yeah, us, we, the church. And a lot of people today, even in Christianity, don't understand what this amazing, strange, mysterious relationship is with God, with Jesus, and the church. But the Bible makes it very, very clear what that church or what the church ought to be. In fact, Jesus and the seven letters to the seven churches, and I don't know why. In my Bible, it's not this way. I think it's a grave mistake. In my Bible, in the book of Revelation, to the letters of the seven churches, Jesus is speaking. Did you know that? It's his last writing. Did you know that? It's found in the book of Revelation. He addresses seven churches, which, by the way, comprises any one of us at any given time, both as individual people. Of course, it's a historical and prophetic announcement, but for us individually. At any moment, I can be a Philadelphian. At any moment, I can be a Laodicean. Do you ever go through those seasons of your Christian experience where you're like one of those at the church at Ephesus? You're an Ephesian. You're fighting the enemy with the sword of the Spirit, and you're so moving on in Christ, and you're sealed with the Holy Spirit, and you know it. And then Jesus says, well, that's great, but you left your first love. We can go through that. In my Bible, the letters to the seven churches, the red letters don't appear. In some of your Bibles, they do. It should be in red, you know. Jesus spoke it in Revelation to the church and churches. And what would he speak to us? Do you know Jesus, according to Malachi 3:16, that God right now is writing a commentary about this church, generally, that's from this side of the wall to the other side of the wall, which contains you, the church. He's writing a commentary about it, and not only about it, us as a congregation of people, but as individuals. He's writing a commentary. Malachi 3:16. Very interesting passage of scripture to keep in mind. The church, and this is an introduction, don't panic. It's a huge introduction this morning. Are you ready? You guys okay today? Okay. The church. The word in Greek is ekklesia for church. The word means the ones who have been called out of, meaning from something, called out of something. Gee, what do you think that something is? We know it's the world, called out of something but placed into something else. It's not that we've been called out of the world and we've been abandoned. We've been called out of the world by Christ into the fellowship of his wonderful light and relationship. The called out ones, a group placed together. The word can also be translated the meeting. I like that. That's a neat name for a church, huh? The meeting. It's a meeting. A congregation, a community, members of the church, both on earth. I like this. The ecclesia is both the members of the church in the world and those in heaven. Now, all of a sudden, the verse comes to your mind as it does mine, that the book of Hebrews tells us that in heaven, there's a great cloud of witnesses. Where are they? They're in heaven. They're part of the body of Christ. That's exciting to know. In our thinking, we must be careful that we do not Americanize or Westernize or Easternize this concept of the church. Because denominations have done that, and you're very aware of that. Don't raise your hand. Do not raise your hand. This is a Calvary Chapel. Do you know what that means? That means we're all a bunch of mixed up group of people. Oh, it's true. Don't raise your hand, but how many of you come from the Catholic Church? How many of you come from the Methodist Church? How many of you come from the Lutheran Church? How many of you come from the Baptist? And you say, well, you know, that's one of the questions I wanted to ask. What's the division all about? You know what? That's a great question. Paul the Apostle in the book of Corinthians condemns those divisions. Did you know that? You think Jesus is a Lutheran? You think Jesus is a Catholic? Do you think Jesus is a Baptist? We all know he goes to Calvary. No, I'm kidding. I'm joking. Is Jesus from Calvary Chapel? No. Oh, gosh, no. Where do these divisions come from? From people hobby horsing a doctrine or a view and making it an issue. And factions and arguments and opinions that are not yielded to the authority of the Bible. That's where we get these spin-offs. It's unfortunate. It wasn't so in the mind of God. He didn't want it that way. That's why Paul, in the first few chapters of 1 Corinthians, condemns the division. Some people say, well, I'm of Paul. Well, I'm of Apollos. They're all boasting. I'm a Cephas, that is Peter. I was converted under Peter's preaching. I'm something. Well, that's nothing. I was converted under Paul's teaching. We're the Paulites. Well, we're the Peterites. Well, we're the Apolloites. And then the real spiritual knucklehead showed up and said, we're of Christ. They were the real one. They were like, oh, you guys, you came to the Lord through Paul? We came to the Lord at one of Jesus' outreaches. They were the most spiritually snubbed or snobby. Divisions offend God. That's not the church.
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22: You can't drive down the street and say, there's the church. Now, if you see the people going into the church, then you can say, there goes the church. You see, the church is a group of people. It's a living organism. It's an amazing thing. It's mysterious. And yet it's so, so much misunderstood. Jot this down by way of introduction. It's supernatural. The church is. This is why so many people have a hard time with it. It's supernatural. A real church is. His church. It's universal in fellowship. That is, the work of God, the church of God, enjoys what is called in the Greek the koinonia, the fellowship of brothers and sisters here in Chino Hills and in Africa. The true fellowship is universal. That is, that those who are born again in South America, though you may meet them in a moment, though they be born again, there's an immediate bonding in the spirit. Some of you know what I'm talking about. It's a supernatural thing where you meet somebody and they've been born again in Canada. They've never been here at all. They show up. You meet them and you talk with them. And there's an amazing connection. You want to be with them. You know what I'm talking about? You want to be with them. How long have you known them? 45, 55 seconds. You want to be with them. Can't explain it. You just enjoy their company. There's this koinonia of the spirit. It's a supernatural thing. The church is. It was an Old Testament mystery, though. In 1 Peter chapter 1, verse 10, it says, of this salvation the prophets have inquired and searched diligently, who prophesied of the grace that would come to you, searching what or by what manner of time the Spirit of Christ who was in them, that is in the prophets, was indicating when he testified beforehand concerning the sufferings of Christ and the glories that should follow. The prophets, Isaiah specifically, prophesied that the Gentiles would come to know God, and yet he didn't even understand what he was talking about. The Holy Spirit would project that word through Isaiah, and Isaiah had to be wondering, how in the world are the Gentiles going to get saved? Did you know the church is basically comprised of Gentiles? How many of you in here are Gentiles? That means you're a non-Jew. You're not Jewish. Yeah, most of us are Gentiles. There's some Jews. And that's part of the beauty of this thing. And we'll see in a moment how God has brought both Jew and Gentile together in the fellowship of the church. But it's an Old Testament mystery. But it's a New Testament reality. Old Testament mystery, New Testament reality. Revelation 5:9. Revelation chapter 5, verse 9 says, and they sang, whoever they are, listen up. They sang a new song. And they said this, you are worthy to take the scroll and to open the seals, for you are the one who was slain. And you've redeemed us to God by your blood out of every tribe, tongue, people, and nation. That's everyone, Jew and Gentile alike. A mysterious reality. Isaiah again speaks, Isaiah 11, verse 10. Isaiah 11, 10, he says, and in that day there shall be a root of Jesse that comes forth. Guess who that is, the root of Jesse? Jesus. Who shall stand as a banner to all the nations, for the Gentiles shall seek after him. Isn't that beautiful? Isaiah 11, verse 10. Ephesians chapter 2, verse 11. Ephesians 2, 11 says, remember that you once were Gentiles in the flesh, who are called the uncircumcised by what is called the circumcised. He says that at that time you were without Christ in the world, being in the flesh and being alienated from the commonwealth of Israel. And we were strangers from the covenants of his promise, having no hope, without God in the world, but now, through Christ Jesus, you who were once far away from God, he has brought you near by the blood of Christ. For he himself is our peace, and he has made both Jew and Gentile one, and he has broken down the middle wall of separation. If you're Jewish, your jaw kind of hangs open, because the word that's being implied here is that the Temple Mount had the area of the court of the Gentiles where they could come. They were the proselytes. They had been converted to Judaism, but they could only go so far. They couldn't go any further. What this passage in Ephesians is talking about is that God has torn down that wall. That the Jew and the Gentile come together, and listen, not only is that wall torn down, but the Bible tells us that Jesus, when he died, in the temple in Jerusalem, the veil was torn from the top to the bottom, exposing the Holy of Holies, signifying that both Jew and Gentile can come into the presence of God together. How so? By virtue of Christ's death on the cross, by virtue of this wonderful creation called the church. I think like never before, and I'm a little bit intense about what I'm going to say next, we need to get our eyes on Jesus first if we're ever going to understand what a church is. Can somebody say amen? Amen. We need to look at Jesus first before we'll ever understand what a church is or what it ought to be. Because if you reverse that, you're going to run around like a lot of millions of people have, and they don't like what they see in a church, and they project that activity or poor witness or misrepresentation onto who? Jesus. And they'll say, you know what? That church burned me. That church hurt me. So I'm not going to become a Christian. That's spiritual suicide. The church never died for you on the cross, my friend. The church never raised anybody from the dead. The church never did anything. It's Jesus. Look to him. The concept of the church simply means those who have been called out of this world. Romans 11:25 says, "For I do not want you, brethren, to be ignorant of this very mystery, lest you should be wise in your own conceit, that blindness has happened to the Jews in part until the completion of the Gentiles has come in." Did you know that God is blinded, not Satan? You got to listen to this carefully. Boy, we're going to have a terrible day today. I haven't even started on my notes yet. Did you know that the Bible says that Satan has blinded the minds of those in this world who do not believe? But the Bible says that God has blinded the eyes of the Jews who don't believe, not Satan. Did you hear me? If you're sitting here this morning saying, "I don't believe you," that's because Satan has blinded your eyes. But if you're Jewish, like the nation of Israel, the Jew, as Ezekiel said, many of them would come back into their land in unbelief, they are blinded. Did Satan blind them according to the Bible? No. The Bible says God has blinded them so that the Gentiles can be brought into the family, grafted into the tree of salvation, the church. Isn't that amazing? And Paul says in Romans 11, don't get cocky about it, you Gentile. God's blinded the Jew. He's focused on you to get saved, which is called the church, because the Bible says Jesus, his son, is going to marry a Gentile bride. Isn't that interesting? Just like Isaac and Rebecca, just like Boaz and Ruth. Interesting. Though there'll be a little bit of Jewish blood in her. That's neat. The Jew, for the last 2,000 years, has been banished to the nations of the world, but now in the end, they've been brought back in. Why? Because God's getting ready to work with them again. That ought to be a wake-up call to you this morning. Very, very important. Romans 16, verse 25. Still the introduction. Romans 16:25 says, "Now to him who is able to establish you according to my gospel," Paul says, "by the preaching of Jesus Christ, according to the revelation of the mystery, which has been kept secret since the world began, but now has been made revealed or manifested by the prophetic scriptures, having been made known to all nations, according to the commandment of the everlasting God." That mystery, my friend, is the anti-hell device for every believer, the church.
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5: How do you resolve conflict? 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Wives are going to offend their husbands. Friends will offend one another, maybe intentionally, maybe unintentionally, but it will happen.
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0: many arguments. As one person is making her point, the other person is formulating his response. He's not really hearing her point. He's preparing his counterpoint. It's tactical gamesmanship, and they're keeping mental score. Well, hopefully that doesn't sound familiar. But if it does, today on A New Beginning, Pastor Greg Laurie helps us learn to resolve conflict by following an example we see in Scripture. Today, practical help for everyone.
1: Well, grab your Bibles and turn to Acts chapter 15. And the title of my message is How to Resolve Conflict. We're going to look at a story now in the Bible as two godly men have a conflict. Two men who love the Lord have a disagreement, and they were apostles nonetheless. And we're going to see some very important things from this. But we have some troublemakers that have entered the scene. They're believers in Jesus. They're Jewish, and they have a Jewish background, and they felt that one had to be circumcised before they could become a Christian. They were placing an unnecessary barrier on these new believers. So Paul and Barnabas are now a missionary team, and they're not happy about it. And they thought, we need to go back to the leaders in Jerusalem and get this resolved. So the apostles and elders met together to resolve this issue. The apostles gave a ruling. So basically they said, okay, we're not going to require circumcision. To become a Christian, you need to believe in Jesus. Look at verse 11 of chapter 15. We believe through the grace of the Lord Jesus Christ, we shall be saved. Bottom line, it's Jesus plus nothing. It's Jesus only. You don't need anything more than Jesus. But sometimes we act as though we achieve salvation through our own efforts. I heard about a multimillionaire who was talking with someone, and the person said, can you tell me the secrets of how you became a multimillionaire? The guy said, sure. When I was a very young man, I was dirt poor. There were tough times when I was motivated and energetic. So with my last dime, I bought an apple. I spent the whole night polishing that apple. And then I took it downtown and I sold it for 50 cents. I took that 50 cents and I bought five more apples and I polished them and I sold them for $2.50. Then I bought more apples and more apples till I'd made $100. And then my wife's father died and left us $10 million. He didn't become a millionaire by polishing apples. He became a millionaire because he received an inheritance. And we don't become a Christian by polishing apples, so to speak. Our

0: good works. I did this. I did that. It's all based on what Jesus did for us, not on what we do for Jesus, right? But then once we are saved, we should want to please the Lord and honor the Lord and obey the Lord. So that's the ruling of the apostles. Okay, so let's come back to our topic. How do we resolve conflict? Acts 15, verse 36. Sometime later, Paul said to Barnabas, let's go back and visit the believers in all the towns where we preach the word of God and see how they're doing. Barnabas wanted to take John, also called Mark, with him. John Mark. Paul did not think it was a good idea or wise to take him because he had deserted them in Pamphylia and had not continued with them in the work. They had such a sharp disagreement, they parted company. Barnabas took Mark and sailed for Cyprus. Paul chose Silas and left, commended by the believers to the grace of God. And he went through Syria and Cilicia, strengthening the churches. So here's the conflict. Two men of God see things in a different way. Mr. Encouragement, that would be Barnabas, wants to take his nephew, John Mark. Yeah, John Mark messed up. Yeah, John Mark bailed on them on an earlier trip. But hey, let's give him another chance. Paul's reaction is, no, we can't have that happen. We can't have someone walk away from us in the middle of one of these ministry trips we're taking. So they disagreed with it. The friction developed, and then they parted ways. So now let's answer the question, how do you resolve conflict? If you're taking notes, here's point number one. The person you're disagreeing with, don't talk about them, talk to them. Don't talk about them, talk to them. Paul and Barnabas had this conversation face to face. And by the way, this is not the only time that Paul differed with someone. He said, I disagreed with Peter to his face. That's kind of heavy duty. Peter and Paul having an argument? What would you do if you were there? What side do you choose? Peter? Paul? It's like your parents fighting, right? You don't know how to react to it. The Battle of the Titans. They had disagreements. And here's the thing. If you know someone who's a Christian, and maybe they're doing something they should not be doing, and because you love them, you go to them, you're being a true friend. Because the Bible says, faithful are the wounds of a friend, but the kisses of an enemy are deceitful. Open rebuke is better than secret love. Don't talk about them, talk to them. Don't post a comment on their post publicly for everyone to see. You have a relationship with them, text them directly, call them directly. Better yet, sit down with them, because a true friend stabs you in the front, not in the back. Go to them. And a lot of times we won't do this. We'll just let it fester and we'll become more angry. Now, by the way, on this particular argument, Paul was in the right, I believe. But you want to talk about these things because we'll gossip and spread information we don't even know if it's true. Matthew 18:15 says, if another believer sins against you, go privately, point out the offense. If the other person listens and confesses, you've won that person back. So I like to go to the person. I'm going to get my facts straight. How many of you are married? Raise up your hand. You're married. When you're married, you're going to have conflict. Let me say a word to single people. How many of you are single? All right, listen to this. No man and no woman is going to meet every one of your needs. If you go into marriage saying, man, when I find that right guy riding on a white horse, he's going to change everything. One day my prince will come. Right. Stop watching Disney movies. Or the guy says, oh, I'm going to meet her one day on the beach just as the sun is setting, the golden hour. She'll come running to me on the beach in slow motion. Okay, however you meet, reality is going to kick in. And you're two imperfect people in a relationship. And you have to work through these things because conflicts are going to come. I've had couples come to me and say, Greg, would you perform our ceremony? Would you marry us? Well, let me ask you, are you both Christians? Oh, yes. How long have you known each other? 6 months. Okay. Have you guys had a conflict or an argument. Oh no, we love each other too much. Yeah, no, go have an argument. You're gonna have to learn how to resolve conflict. And that's so important. So when you're having a conflict in your marriage, you want to learn how to listen. Listen to what your mate is saying. I know you have your counterpoint. I know you have your argument. I know you think you're in the right and they're in the wrong, but at least listen to them and hear what they're saying. Try not to let it escalate. Don't raise your voice. Don't insult them. Don't call them names. Don't say things like, "You always," because they don't. Try to remain calm. Hear what it is they're saying and never fight in front of the kids. Ever. Make that a hard rule in your house. Now, once you've heard them, you state your point of view. Hopefully they'll listen to you as you've listened to them. Now you need to try to find a compromise, perhaps some kind of resolution. Ephesians 4:26 says, don't let the sun go down on your anger. In other words, don't go to bed mad at each other. Fight to resolve, not to win. If you go into it to win, you lose, even if you win. The objective is to resolve, not to win the argument.
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0: You know, I've heard people describe a trip to Israel as seeing the Bible actually come to life. Hey, everybody, Greg Laurie. And I've been to Israel many times, and I've led a lot of tours, and I have to say that's absolutely true. Listen, when you're walking on the same stones that Jesus himself walked on, well, that's something that's enriching to your faith. It's not just a travel experience, it actually energizes and enhances your study of the Bible. Think of it this way, it's a vacation with a purpose. And we're going to be taking a tour of Israel April 6 to 15, 2027. 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
1: 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Well, today, Pastor Greg is helping us learn to resolve conflict biblically. His first point, when you disagree with someone, don't talk about them, talk to them. Let's continue.
0: Number two, forgive the person you have the conflict with. Forgive the person you have the conflict with. You say, well, Greg, they don't deserve my forgiveness. Listen, forgiveness, according to C.S. Lewis, does not mean excusing. So maybe they don't deserve your forgiveness, but you forgive them anyway. I remember I was having a meal years ago with Cliff Barrows. Cliff Barrows was a longtime associate of Billy Graham. Cliff would lead worship and was sort of the MC of the Billy Graham events, and he was a wonderful man. And he said this to me once as we were talking. He says, Greg, there are 8 words you should be willing to say to your spouse every single day. Here they are. I'm sorry. Please forgive me. And I love you. Pretty good. I'm sorry, please forgive me, and I love you. And I would add these words as well. It was my fault. You'll be amazed at how quickly that will diffuse a disagreement. Because they're not expecting that. They're going in, and you're listening, and they're going off, and then when they're done, you say, wow, I'm sorry. It was my fault. Please forgive me. They're like, yeah! All right. It works. I said this before, and it was put in one of my devotions. And a guy was reading the devotion. He'd never heard this before. Okay, so just say, I'm sorry, please forgive me, and I love you, and it was my fault. So he walks into the other room where his wife is. He says, honey, I want to tell you something. She says, what? He says, I'm sorry, please forgive me, I love you, it was my fault. He says, she starts crying. Thank you for saying that to me. And then he said, it's really not mine. I just, Greg wrote it in some devotion. I said, you should have never said that. You should have gone with that. But it really can help diffuse tension, because we're going to have conflict. We're going to have to learn how to forgive. Husbands are going to offend their wives. Wives are going to offend their husbands. Parents will offend their children. Children will offend their parents. Family members will offend one another. Friends will offend one another, maybe intentionally, maybe unintentionally, but it will happen. Dogs will offend cats. Cats won't care. They don't care. They don't care about you or anything else. You cannot make peace with a cat. Anyway, so I digress. So we need to learn how to forgive, or you're going to end up as that bitter person. And when bitterness grows, it's the end of a relationship. The Bible warns in Hebrews 12:15, we should watch out that no poisonous root of bitterness grows up and troubles us, corrupting many. Not only is forgiveness important for you spiritually, it's actually important for you physically. It can help you to be a healthier person. I read an article, Time Magazine put it out, the title, what the cover story was, Should All Be Forgiven? And the article states, scientists and sociologists have begun to extract forgiveness and the act of forgiving from the confines of the confessional, transforming it into the subject of quantifiable research. A number of psychologists and psychotherapists have realized that there's nothing like forgiveness for dissipating anger, mending marriages, and banishing depression. Well, how about that? They caught up with the Bible. Because the Bible says, be tenderhearted, forgiving one another, just as God in Christ has forgiven you. Third and last point, if possible, reconcile. If possible, reconcile. By the way, Paul ultimately reconciled with John Mark, because he wrote in 2 Timothy 4:11 to Timothy, get Mark here and bring him with you because he's helpful to me in my ministry. So in a way, we can go back to this story and say, Paul was right in what he said. He was saying to John Mark, look, young man, you need to be responsible. You need to keep your commitments. And when you say you're going to do something, you need to do it. So you can't come on the missionary journey with us this time. But then later, through the actions of John Mark, no doubt Paul said, you know, I like that kid. Send him over to me. He's been helpful to me, so we can learn from our mistakes. Paul did not hold a grudge, neither should we. In the book of Genesis, we have Abraham and Lot. They had a conflict. Abraham was Lot's uncle. One day, Abraham said to Lot, look, nephew, it's always drama with you, okay? All this tension between the people that are helping me and the people that are helping you, I think it's in our best interest that we part company. Look, I love you, but I just don't think we can travel together any longer. And so Abraham said, I'll tell you what, I'll give you the choice. You want to go this way? I'll go that way. Make your choice. Where do you want to go? Well, Lot looks and sees a very beautiful spot. And he says, wow, I like that. It kind of reminds me of Egypt. It's lush and it's green. I want to go there. I think they call it Sodom and Gomorrah. And that's where he went. And Abraham went the other direction. A little time passes. Lot gets himself into some trouble. He's taken as a captive. Now the news came to Abraham, your nephew has just been captured. He's a hostage. Abraham could have said, stupid kid, I warned him, you know, he deserves what he gets. No, Abraham goes and rescues his nephew. So here's my point. There was a parting of ways, but there was a reconciliation. The reality is, Lot was not nearly as godly as Abraham was, and Lot was kind of a spiritual drain. There are people like that that we meet. When you get around them, they pull you down spiritually. They might even profess to be a Christian, but they do pull you down. And you might say, you know, I don't want to hang around that person anymore. They're so critical. They're so negative. They're always down. They're always gossiping. They always have something bad to say about someone else. After I've been with them, I feel like I need to take a shower afterwards. I'm not going to hang around that person anymore. But then maybe one day that person is in trouble and you reach back out to them and you lift them up again. So we have to make these decisions in life as well. So try to resolve as best as possible. So let's wrap this message up and apply it to each of us personally. Before you can effectively forgive others, you yourself need to be forgiven. Do you remember the first words of Jesus as he hung on the cross? They were, Father, forgive them, for they know not what they do. Forgiven people should be forgiving people. But let me ask you now, have you been forgiven of your sin? You don't have to clean your life up and come to Christ. You come to Christ, He'll clean your life up. You might say, well, I just need to get my life in order and start following these rules and regulations and get myself a Bible and make, just get a little religion. Listen, you don't need a little religion. You need a lot of Jesus. Just come to Jesus. Come to Jesus. You come to Jesus with your addictions. You come to Jesus with your problems. You come to Jesus with your sins. And you say, Lord, save me. And He'll forgive you and start changing you. The changes will follow the encounter with Christ. And maybe there's somebody here that needs to just come to Jesus. You don't realize that God loves you, or you haven't realized it up to this point. You don't realize, or you haven't realized that you could come into a relationship with Him, but you can. If you want your sin forgiven, if you want Christ to come into your life, if you want to know that you will go to heaven when you die, if you're ready to say yes to Jesus wherever you are, pray these words out loud. Lord Jesus, I know that I'm a sinner, but I know that You're the Savior who died on the cross for me. I turn from my sin now, and I choose to follow You from this moment forward. Thank You for hearing my prayer and answering this prayer. In Jesus' name I pray.

0: 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Well, we're so excited to tell you about Pastor Greg's new book called What Every Growing Christian Needs to Know. Pastor Greg, you give some great insight on prayer in the book, among other things. How can we train ourselves to stop treating prayer like just an emergency hotline, you know, and start treating it like a real relationship with communication?
1: Well, thankfully, it can be both. You know, there are times when you're in a crisis and you can call out to the Lord and He promises He'll hear your prayer and He'll answer you. But the best way to pray is just do it continuously. The Bible says, pray without ceasing, for this is the will of God in Christ Jesus concerning you. Okay, pray without ceasing. How do I do that? Well, you can do it while you're driving to work. Oh, wait, I have to keep my eyes open. Yeah, true. You don't have to close your eyes to pray. But it's just talking with God. It's listening to God. It's communing with God. It's sharing your concerns, your burdens, your joys, all of it with the Lord. And so it's something that every believer should learn to engage in on a regular basis, not unlike your relationship with your spouse or someone that's a close friend. You maybe are texting back and forth all day long. Maybe you're on the phone a little bit, but you're in constant communication with that person that you have a relationship with. The same is true of God. But we do this through prayer. And I want to encourage you to learn how to pray more effectively. There are obstacles to prayer. There are problems that will cause our prayers to not be answered in the affirmative. There are secrets to getting your prayers answered and a whole lot more. And I talk about all of this in my new book, What Every Growing Christian Needs to Know. I also talk about the importance of Bible study, how to get the most out of it. I talk also about the importance of being involved in a church. And I also deal with the importance of telling others about Jesus Christ. So let us send you a copy of this book that will help you learn how to pray more effectively. That's simply titled, What Every Growing Christian Needs to Know.
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2: 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Oh man, you groan, I blew it. 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If they are generous, they will understand your plight and grant you a mulligan, a start over. 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John 3:16 is God's mulligan for you and me. 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
4: 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And the moment her eye patches were removed, Mariama couldn't stop smiling. 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
8: Your AM 1160 weather forecast.
10: Today will be hot and humid with a mix of clouds and sunshine leading to an afternoon thunderstorm. Gusty winds and small hail may occur with any rainfall. The high will reach 92 degrees. Tonight, expect increasing cloud cover with scattered thunderstorms, remaining warm and humid with a low of 74 degrees. I'm meteorologist Jason Caterina on AM 1160. Hope for your life.
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15: Yeah, I understand. 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
22: 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Today, we're going to be in a message called The Great Day of His Wrath Has Come. If you missed yesterday's, please go to our website and go back and listen to the message from yesterday, which is the Wednesday, September 2nd episode, because what we did is open up the fifth seal in Revelation chapter 6, and it's this cry from the martyrs, "How long, O Lord?" Today, we're going to be opening up first in Acts chapter 4, and this is the response from Peter and John after they'd healed a man and they were criticized for it, but the man was standing there, so really no one could oppose them, no one could say anything. And they come back to the other disciples and they let everybody know what the chief priests and elders had said. And they lifted up their voice and they said the same words that the martyrs in Revelation 6 say. So I want to save that all here as I get into the message, but I want to point that out. It's the word Lord there is a very interesting word in the Greek, and I want you to think about this. you know, the Lord is almighty. He is all powerful. He's the victor. And we need to make sure we're serving him and not ourselves and not the world, not our flesh and not the devil. And also that we know him as Savior. This powerful, almighty God also came not just as the lion, but he came as a lamb. He came to die for our sins, to show forth his love to the universe and to the greatest of his creation, the human race. And so we're going to get into all that here in a second. Let me also recommend that you get the Armageddon's Dawn prophecy chart from us here at In Grace, and it's free. 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Look down to Acts 4:23. It says, and being let go, they went into their own company. So Peter and John went back to the group of disciples that were meeting and reported all that the chief priests and elders had sent unto them. And when they heard that, they lifted up their voice to God with one accord and said, Lord. We're going to come back to that word, Lord. So just hang on a second. Thou art God, which has made heaven and earth and the sea and all that is in them. When they made that statement of truth, God is glorified. God is honored. That word Lord is the same word that the martyrs used. How long, Lord? Despotes in Greek, which is an absolute ruler. Okay? This is God. He is the absolute ruler. He is the one in charge. There's no one else in charge. Yeah, there's going to be this battle, but the outcome is not in doubt. So it behooves us to be on the side of God. And he tells us that we are sinners and we need a Savior. And when we put our faith in Jesus, we accept that message of salvation as true. We trust in him. And we're saved from hell to heaven. And now we can spend an eternity in God. When John Lennon says, imagine there is no hell. Well, you can imagine there's no hell, but you're still going to drop into a lake of fire that burns forever and ever if you don't accept salvation through Jesus. So your imagination isn't helping you, is it? It's hurting you. Imagine there is no heaven. That's not the solution. The solution is to accept Jesus, the Creator and the Savior. Realize that he paid for your sins on a cross. Trust in him as your only hope. Then you have eternal life. Now you have God in you through the Spirit. And now when we obey him, he's going to help us do those things that are right to our families, to our colleagues, to our community. We're going to be conformed to the image of Christ when we say yes to God and we allow the Spirit to work in our life. Reminds me of a story I heard about a judge. And there was an attorney that said, Your Honor, my client has been characterized as a habitual bank robber without a single socially redeeming feature. I intend to disprove that, said the attorney. And the judge said, Oh, and how will you do that? The attorney said, By proving beyond a shadow of a doubt that the note that my client wrote was written on recycled paper. That's really where we all stand. There's no redeeming value in us. And this group of people that the martyrs are calling on God to avenge their blood is a group that has no redeeming values. They've rejected God. They're following after the Antichrist. I believe there's still hope for them, but the delusion is so strong. Very few will come out of that delusion and realize that they've been duped. It's a group of people that's 100% guilty without any redeeming values. Even if you did use recycled paper for your notes. And we have another group, the innocents. Those that died, just like Jesus died, he was 100% innocent. But so were those that died for their faith. They were not guilty of any reason to die. They were actually doing the right thing, but they were martyred. You say, well, when did this happen? Well, one was Stephen. Stephen, and a few chapters later in Acts, you read about the first martyr.
0: And he died because he stood for the truth of the scriptures. He stood for the truth of the death and resurrection of Jesus. He said, there's no other salvation. And they killed him. And many others have been killed for their faith in Jesus. You remember they said, holy and true? Holy. This is God. He is holy. He is entirely without sin. He's entirely right. He's true. He's trustworthy. And it's that reason that finally this punishment, these seals have to be opened as God is taking back what is his, as the devil has had the possession of the earth. He is though the usurper. He's like somebody that hasn't paid the rent for a long time. The sheriff has the right to evict and to get him and take him out and throw all of his stuff out. That's the devil's position now. Jesus has conquered sin and death on the cross, and there's going to be a day when he's going to throw the bum out. But that isn't yet. It's coming. And it's right that God does this. It's true. It's the right thing to do. There's a few things that I'd like to show you from this heavenly scene of these martyrs. There's five things that we can take note of by what we're reading about these martyrs under the altar. Number one, the soul can exist apart from the body. That's hard for us to understand, but anytime we have a funeral here at our church and it's a believer, we say, that's not the person. That's the shell. The person is the soul, the eternal soul created by God when he breathed life. The body is how we function in this world. The Bible talks about a glorified body will function in eternity, but a body can exist, a soul can exist apart from the body. We see it right here. Number two, these people were killed. They were persecuted. But you know what? Now, right now, they're safe. And forever they will be safe. They're under the altar. They are in protection. No longer can someone harm them. There's an end to that type of wrongness happening in the world. Number three, these souls are conscious. You know, people will tell you that we will cease to exist or soul sleep. No such thing, folks. They were conscious not only of the present, but also of the past. How long until you avenge all these terrible things that have happened, all the innocent blood that has been shed, Jesus being the most innocent? They had a consciousness and awareness of those things. And that tells us a little bit about what heaven will be like. And number four, these souls were given white robes. They lived in grandeur. There's a glorious and grand future awaiting those that have received the gospel of grace. And I hope that you will live for the Lord no matter what happens. Come what may, I will serve the Lord. They weren't vindictive. You say, well, why were they praying for this? They were praying for God's holiness to shine through. If you had a daughter that was raped and killed, and the person was caught, and lots of evidence pointed to this person, it was irrefutable. In the day of the sentencing, and that person got a just sentence, you would be rejoicing because the right thing has happened. How long until that happens? We don't know, but rest until it does. Just wait. God is merciful, but one day that will end. Not that he's not merciful anymore, but there's a day when it will finally have to be solved and taken care of. But Romans 12, 19 tells us and warns us to not be vengeful. So we have to be careful about this. This is God. Dearly beloved, avenge not yourselves, but rather give place unto wrath. For it is written, vengeance is mine, saith the Lord. I will repay. Wait for the Lord to do that. We don't have to be doing that. But here, God's holiness and his righteousness and his justice demands that he takes vengeance on those that reject him and reject salvation. This is a prayer. A prayer of the martyrs. Prayer is not a formality. Prayer is actually doing something. Prayer is actually moving God. And that's amazing to me, but that's what God tells us. So we need to be people that pray. There was one martyr that stands out, an early church martyr. His name was Polycarp. Polycarp was a pastor. He knew the apostles. He was a person that was devoted to Christ in the early church. And this was back in 155 AD. So he knew those that knew Christ. Okay. Pretty incredible man. And in his 80s, the Romans put out an arrest warrant for him, and they went out and they arrested him. And they said, Polycarp, you're going to die, and all you have to do to avoid death is to simply say, Caesar is Lord. All you have to do is offer a small amount of incense to Caesar, and you will live. Well, Polycarp could not do that. Polycarp said these famous words. He said, 86 years I have served Christ, and he never did me any wrong. How can I blaspheme my king who saved me? That's incredible, powerful words. One tradition states that when the guards realized they had no rope or nails to affix him as they were going to burn him at the stake, Polycarp assured him that no restraint was necessary, that Jesus would empower him to bear the flames. Another tradition says that the flames, as they lit the flames, they avoided his body, that they arched over his head. And then when the guards realized that Polycarp could not be burned, they stabbed him with a spear.
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0: There was a great earthquake, and the sun became black as scarlet of hair, and the moon became as blood, and the stars of heaven fell unto the earth, even as a fig tree casteth her untimely figs. And when she is shaken with a mighty wind, and the heaven departed as a scroll, when it is rolled together, and every mountain and island were moved out of their place. And then we come to the final picture, the picture of the calamity of the sixth seal. Can you imagine the sun growing dark? And I was able to experience the total solar eclipse in southern Illinois. And it was eerie how the earth grew dark in the middle of the day. And that eeriness would be coupled by shaking. Shaking that would move every land and every island, and the moon turning to blood, and as if the stars are falling from the heavens. And you say, could that be all literal? Well, I don't believe it's symbolic because of all the other scriptures that reference this. Ezekiel 38, and Ezekiel really talks about this in verse 19. For in my jealousy and in the fire of my wrath have I spoken. Surely in that day there shall be a great shaking in the land of Israel. And Joel speaks a lot of this as well. Joel 2:10, the earth shall quake before them. The heaven shall tremble. The earth and the moon shall be dark, and the stars shall withdraw their shining. And then Jesus himself in Matthew 24, verse 29, speaks of this as well. Immediately after the tribulation of those days shall the sun be darkened, and the moon shall not give her light, and the stars shall fall from heaven, and the powers of the heavens shall be shaken. This is something that is going to happen on this planet. And it's going to be a horrible, horrible day. So what's the right response? What's the proper response? If God's wrath is pouring down upon you, what are you supposed to do? A motorist that had been speeding and a photograph had been taken of his speeding car and the radar number of his speed, and a ticket came in the mail to him. So he decided, instead of to pay the $40 fine, that he would take a picture of $40 and send it to the police department. That was not the right response, for they sent him back another picture in the mail, a picture of handcuffs. He immediately did the right thing and mailed the $40. What is the right thing? Well, they didn't do the right thing. And here in Revelation 6 and in other places, they cry out in anger to God. And here they hide themselves from God. Look at verse 15 of Revelation 6. And the kings of the earth, by the way, you're going to notice every tier and every level of humanity here. From the richest to the poorest, from the mightiest to the lowest, the kings of the earth and the great men and the rich men and the chief captains and the mighty men and every bondman and every freeman hid themselves in the dens and in the rocks of the mountains. Vance Havner said, the day will come when the most expensive piece of real estate will be a hole in the ground. Verse 16, and said to the mountains and rocks, fall on us and hide us from the face of him that sitteth on the throne and from the wrath of the Lamb. The wrath of the Lamb? It's hard for us to picture a lamb so cute and so meek and so mild as the wrath of the Lamb. But this is the truth. They've rejected Jesus Christ. The Lamb that came to save them is now there to judge them. And they're unable to escape the wrath, and they would rather hide from God in fear. Does that sound familiar? Do you remember reading that in Genesis? When Adam and Eve were confronted with their sin, they hid from God. They'd rather hide in fear rather than run to him in faith. Isn't that sad? Isn't that sad? But God's wrath is holy. It's right. It has to happen because he is true and he is right. And these things will come. Are you prepared? Will you face that? Will you hide from him in fear? Or will you run to him in faith? If you've never received the free gift of eternal life, it's a simple, simple message. Jesus came just as predicted by hundreds of prophecies, fulfilling them all perfectly. He came for one reason. He came to die for you. What love. What a love story. The God that created the world came as one of us and took upon himself our sin, my sin. He died on the cross. He was buried into the grave and the earth could not contain him, for he rose again the third day and he's alive and he's coming back, but he died for your sins. We've all fallen short of the glory of God. God, who is perfect, he never sinned. He was innocent. Our sin separates us from him. We can't do anything about that sin. The Bible says that he died for our sins. God so loved the world that he gave his only begotten son, that whosoever believeth in him should not perish, but have everlasting life. If you have received that gift by simply saying, I'm a sinner and I can't save myself, but right now I believe that Jesus died for me, you have eternal life. You don't have to worry about all this stuff that's happening here. I believe the Lord will have returned for his church. And then the final 7 years of Daniel's prophecies of the 70 weeks, that final week that is yet to be fulfilled, will begin. And the seals will begin to open. And all these things that the Bible has predicted will come to pass exactly as it says. Why? Because there's truth. There's one way. Jesus is the truth. He is the life. Without putting your trust in Jesus, you cannot be saved. There is a hell. Imagine that it's not there. It doesn't disappear. There is a heaven. The two destinations that everyone really knows is true. We don't have to face eternal hell separated from God in fire. But God loves us so much that he sent his son to die for us on a cross. And anyone who believes in him will be saved. That's what Jesus said. He said, if you will believe in him, you will not perish, but have everlasting life. That we're saved by grace through faith. It's not of ourselves. It's a gift of God. It's not of works, lest any man should boast. Salvation is not by religion, which is saying we can either add to what God did or we can save ourselves. But if you say that, you're saying that Jesus didn't have to die or Jesus didn't do enough. So don't reject it, accept it. Believe in the Lord Jesus Christ and thou shalt be saved.
3: 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The people in Revelation 6, the kings of the earth, the great men, the rich men, the chief captains, the mighty men, every bondman and free man hid themselves. Instead of saying, Lord, we were wrong, we accept you, they hid from God and they cursed God. Oh, friends, there is a day of judgment coming. Don't curse God. Accept his love, accept his grace today while you still can. We would love to get you more information about our upcoming trip to Israel. My wife and I are hosting. We have incredible sites we're going to see. I'll be teaching at these sites. We're going to be having communion at the Garden Tomb. And it's a solidarity tour. So we're going to be able to stand with Israel. And we're going to have different things that we're going to do to be able to bless Israel while we're there and get to know people in Israel. 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

0: Welcome to Day by Day, the verse-by-verse Bible teaching ministry of Calvary Chapel in Elk Grove Village, Illinois, with Pastor Phil Ballmeyer. We're glad you've joined us, and we look forward to spending time again in the Word of God together. We also invite you to stay tuned at the end of today's broadcast for information about additional studies and resources. Thanks again for being with us.
1: We'll continue our verse-by-verse study in 2 Timothy today, and we'll catch a glimpse of Paul's love for this fellow servant of God, his desire to see him, and his desire to see him used of God. 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
2: New book tonight. Turn in your Bibles to 2 Timothy. 1 and 2 Timothy and Titus make up what's known as the pastoral epistles. These three epistles were written actually to two young pastor preachers at large who work with Paul. Paul had won both to Christ, both young Timothy and Titus, and eventually they both joined his missionary team. Now, at the time of the writings of 1 Timothy and Titus, which were around AD 63 or 4, these two young men were temporarily pastoring churches. Paul had sent Timothy to Ephesus, and he had sent Titus to the island of Crete. When you come to 2 Timothy, 2 Timothy was written from the Mamertine prison in Rome, where Paul is waiting to be executed. You can go to Rome today and see this place. In fact, I've seen pictures of it online. And it really is just a stone room, a small stone room underground, just a dungeon, with a small hole in the ceiling where they would drop down food, and a little light would be allowed to enter. If you look online today, you'll see that at one point they built an altar in this room, no doubt to have services to commemorate the life of Paul and things like that. But a very God-forsaken, just a cave in the ground, and no windows, just a very uncomfortable place, no doubt, in the winter. That's why Paul asked at the end of this epistle, please send me the cloaks and the parchments. He wants to do a little writing. Paul is very industrious. He didn't want to waste his time even while he was waiting to be executed. So this was a very incredibly terrible place. In fact, from what I understand, the Roman government would sometimes fill this place up with prisoners because it wasn't very big. Again, it was just a small kind of a stone box underground. And they had the ability to, at one point, pull open a door, which would open vertically, and it would allow the raw sewage from the city to rush into the room, drown the prisoners, and they would open up another door and it'd be swept out. That's how Rome dealt with prisoners sometimes kept in this Mamertine prison. And here is Paul, the great defender of the faith, and he's about to be executed. Now, as a Roman citizen, it was unlawful for Paul to be thrown to the lions or to be crucified. So he was awarded, quote-unquote, the easiest form of execution the Roman government afforded its capital offenders, death with a sword by decapitation. And so he was waiting for that. You have to understand something. How did he wind up in this place, in this situation? Well, give you a little history. Back up a few years. Well, let me

0: Just say this. Since Paul was killed under Nero, and Nero died in June 8th, 68 AD, Caesar Nero, the date for 2 Timothy is likely to fall sometime between the autumn of AD 67 and the spring of AD 68. Now, what happened that Paul has been imprisoned again by the Roman government? Well, you see, a few years earlier in 64 AD, Nero ordered the torching of Rome. Now, of course, it wasn't a public thing. He hired some characters and gave them the word, and they went out and they torched the entire city. It burned furiously for 6 days and nights. However, in an effort to shift guilt away from himself, everyone knew Nero had done it. The Roman historians at that time tell us that the word in the street was that Nero had torched the city himself. He was the emperor. The emperor torched the city of Rome. Now, when Nero got wind that word in the street was that he had done it, well, he had to, you know, quickly devise a plan, and so he started to blame the Christians for this atrocity. He figured people don't like them anyways, right? Most Romans are suspicious of the Christians anyhow. Why not just pin the blame on them, which he did. And this led to a wave of persecution against the church and its leaders, and Paul found himself the target of Nero, who was trying to cast himself as the hero. Nero the hero. Because he was zealously going after the leaders of the church and executing them for this terrible atrocity of setting Rome on fire, trying to cast himself as the good guy, okay? That's going to right the wrong that was done through this evil deed. And so Paul found himself in the crosshairs, and eventually he was rearrested. And you remember when Paul waited to appear before Nero the first time. Remember how the book of Acts ends? How Paul is waiting to appear before Nero. He's been railroaded. Some trumped up charges were leveled against Paul. And so eventually Paul says, look, enough of this baloney, because he was a political pawn there in Caesarea. And he said, finally, you know what? I'm a Roman citizen. I've waited 2 years for justice to be done. You guys know I'm innocent. You know I'm not guilty. This is all a bunch of political nonsense. I'm a Roman citizen. I can appeal my case to Caesar. I appeal to Caesar. And of course, the governor there of the region had no other choice but to send Paul to Rome. Once he got there, he was able to stay in his own rented house. So he rented a house. He was chained to some Roman soldiers 24/7, but he was able to have guests. He was able to preach and teach the word. He was able to have a level of comfort and freedom. And then he stood before Caesar. Finally, his day came. He didn't just stand before Caesar. I mean, he had put in the docket. It was 2 years before Paul worked his way up the docket to where he was able to actually stand before Caesar. He finally stood before Caesar, pleaded his case. Caesar found him not guilty. Caesar acquitted him. And then Paul was released. For the next 5 or 6 years, Paul continued to travel around the known world and to minister. In fact, we know he got as far as Spain. Many scholars believe he got as far as Great Britain. So he had a fruitful another 5 or 6 years of ministry. But then again, this wave of persecution was set in motion. And so eventually Paul was rearrested. And by the time of the writing of this epistle, he has been put in chains. And now he is languishing in this godforsaken dungeon, treated like a common criminal with little, just barely enough light to read, no sanitation, no prospect of relief except by execution. And it was in this setting that he writes for the last time to his beloved son in the faith, Timothy, a final word of exhortation. When you read 1 Timothy, it's clear from what Paul says that he expected to be acquitted that first time. In fact, he makes reference to the fact that, you know, he is going to try to see people when he's set free. We read that at the end of 1 Timothy. But not this letter. Okay, not this letter. We read in chapter 4 that Paul knew this was it. This was it. And so there is more emotion in this letter than in his other epistles, as you would expect from a man who knew his time was short and he wanted to say goodbye to the people he loved the most. Now, when you read 1 Timothy and Titus, you see that these letters are a lot more structured than 2 Timothy. 1 Timothy and Titus are letters that are dealing with church practices and problems. And Paul kind of structures those letters like he does any other when he's presenting an instructional epistle. He's correcting problems, doing some teaching. There's structure to it. I'm not saying that 2 Timothy has no structure. It just doesn't have much structure. Because here Paul isn't really setting out to teach like a teacher would off of an outline, we'll say. Here he's just simply expressing his heart. He is saying goodbye to his surrogate son, Timothy. Yes, dealing with some issues because Paul is the consummate caretaker of the churches. I mean, he's always got the churches on his heart. And so there is a kind of a dual theme that emerges from 2 Timothy. First of all, this epistle focuses on a warning that Paul gives to Timothy as a young pastor, but of course it applies to all those in leadership in the church to beware of false teachers and apostates, listen, especially in the last days, which is our time, okay? J. Vernon McGee said, and I quote, "In this little book of 2 Timothy, an ominous dark cloud is seen on the horizon. It is the coming apostasy. Today, apostasy has broken like a storm, like a Texas tornado, on the world and in the church. What do we mean by apostasy? Webster defines apostasy as, and I quote, total desertion of the principles of faith, end quote. So apostasy is not due to ignorance, it is a heresy. Apostasy is deliberate error. It is intentional departure from the faith. An apostate is one who knows the truth of the gospel and the doctrines of the faith, but has repudiated them," end quote. So the theme of this epistle is, first of all, in part to warn the church, but also it contains a corresponding exhortation to Timothy, and again, to all pastors and servants of God in the church, and that is found in chapter 2, verse 15, where Paul admonishes Timothy, and again, all of us who are serious servants of God, to be diligent to present yourself approved to God, a worker who does not need to be ashamed, rightly dividing the word of truth. And we'll look at that in more detail when we get there, but these are the things on Paul's heart. You see, Paul knew the only weapon powerful enough to combat the lies of the enemy was the truth of God. So while he's concerned about warning with regard to coming apostasy and error, he knows that the antidote for, you know, the lies that will be flooding into the church more and more as we come to the last days and Jesus' return gets ever nearer, is to emphasize more and more the truth of God. And you can't do that unless you study, all right? Today, I'm sorry to say, and the devil has orchestrated these last days, he is no fool, all right? And he understands that you have to wrestle the sword of the Spirit out of the people of God's hands if you're going to be victorious. You remember in Pilgrim's, it was Pilgrim's Progress. At one point where Apollyon attacks Christian, I believe it was, and they get locked in this terrible battle, and at one point Apollyon strikes him, and the sword falls out of his hand, and Apollyon says, "I have you now," see? But then Christian nimbly reaches out, grabs his sword, and does away with Apollyon. And the idea is that John Bunyan, who wrote that, of course, understood the only way to be victorious is to make sure the Word of God does not leave your hand, all right? That you cling tightly to it. It is the only thing that will give you, guarantee you victory against the devil. And Paul knew that. He knew the days were going to become more and more deceptive. Jesus Christ warned us of that, that as we got closer to his return, we would see more and more false prophets and false Christs, who, if it were possible, would deceive even the elect. Jesus said, "I'm telling you beforehand so it doesn't happen." And it's not going to happen if you know the Word of God. But today we have people in the church who are basically saying, and I'll paraphrase the mentality, doctrine divides. It's all about bringing people together, isn't it? I mean, you know, doesn't the Lord want us to kind of, you know, get people together? How are we going to reach them if we don't kind of draw everyone together? And doctrine divides. So therefore, they downplay doctrine and they upplay experiences. That's what the emerging church is all about. Downplaying doctrine, because doctrine is bad, it divides, but we want to emphasize experiences, which can be manipulated by the devil, and give people the illusion something truly spiritual is going on that is good. But if you don't know the word, you're going to get sucked into false experiences. It's where the Bible says, test all things, hold fast to that which is good. How do you test all things? You got to test them against the word of God to determine if they're really of God. And so we have a dual theme, warning against coming error and apostasy, emphasizing, lifting up, knowing the truth of God. And Paul sitting in that, you know, and what a sad ending, in a way, to the life of this man, you know? Is Paul, you can know, just in your mind's eye, vision Paul sitting in that dark, dank dungeon. Remember now, at night, there was absolutely no light in that place. During the day, the hole in the ceiling would allow a little light in, enough to read by and maybe write a few things. But once the sun set, you were in total darkness. And that must have been very difficult as Paul sat in that dark dungeon, wanting to write Timothy one last time. But not just him. Of course, the Holy Spirit working through Paul gave this. I'm sure he said other things after this. It's just that this is his last formal epistle. Okay? And he wanted to write it to Timothy, expressing his love for him. And there is something moving to me about this letter. It's bittersweet. In its tone. You know, earlier in his writings in Philippians chapter 1, Paul had wrestled with a desire which he expressed when he said, you know, I don't know if, what's better, to go home and be with Jesus or to stick around here and still be a blessing to you guys, okay? I'm caught between a rock and a hard place, as Paul said. Well, as we come to this point, that decision has now been made for him, all right? The time of his departure was at hand, and yet as he waits, listen, he waits pretty much alone. You say, what do you mean? Where was everybody? Well, some of his co-laborers were off on assignments that Paul had given to them. But many of those that he had worked with over the years, his closest friends and confidants, had forsaken him for one reason or another. In fact, he says in chapter 4, verse 11, only Luke is with me. Only Luke is with me. It's kind of reminiscent of the Lord Jesus Christ, who faced death with only a few standing with him, four people standing at the base of the cross, one apostle and three women. The other disciples and apostles of Jesus had forsaken him. Why? Because they were afraid. They were afraid the Romans were going to take them next and crucify them. So our Lord Jesus Christ, in a similar situation, found himself facing death pretty much alone. And yet, Paul wasn't one to feel sorry for himself. His only concern was, as you read this epistle, for the furtherance of the gospel and the welfare of the churches. You see, Paul had waited his whole Christian life for this moment. You don't think he was prepared? Of course he was. He had waited his whole life, Christian life, for this moment, and there was nothing to be sad about. In fact, as he looks over his life, and you tend to do that when you're facing death, don't you? As he looked over his life, he's able to say with a sense of deep joy, satisfaction, and victory those famous words we're all familiar with, I have fought the good fight, I have finished the race, I have kept the faith. And like another great Old Testament leader, Moses, who was taken home by God and replaced with a younger man named Joshua, well, so too God would soon move Paul off the scene, and Timothy would take his place and continue to give spiritual leadership to the churches. Now, Timothy was not Paul, as we're going to see in a moment. And that's why Paul wants to exhort him in part one last time. You know, they say when a man is facing certain death, when he knows he has only got a short time left, he never wants to engage in small talk, all right? He never wants to talk about frivolous things, weather, sports, that kind of thing, you know? He only wants to talk to the people he loves most about what matters most in his heart. and in life. And now we turn to Paul's final words written to Timothy and those things that he felt really mattered in the Christian life. We read in verse 1 and 2, Paul, an apostle of Jesus Christ by the will of God, according to the promise of life which is in Christ Jesus, to Timothy, my beloved son, grace, mercy, and peace from God the Father and the Lord Jesus Christ. So Paul begins, and you know, when Paul takes this tone and uses this sentence structure, Paul, an apostle of Jesus Christ by the will of God, he is often, not always, but often entering into a corrective passage. He does that when a church is out of line, and he has to remind them who's in charge in the sense of who Jesus Christ has placed in authority over the churches. So whenever Paul, you know, calls himself by that title, an apostle, it's an official title of Jesus Christ by the will of God, usually what he's about to say now is going to bring people into correction. Not here, though. He's not going to correct Timothy. So why does he take this official title? Because in a very real sense, Paul is taking the mantle God has given to him and is placing it on Timothy. Not that Timothy's going to become an apostle like Paul. It's just that Timothy's going to be taking over that place of Paul in that he is going to become now the leader, in a sense, of the churches that Paul has planted. They're going to start looking to Timothy, just like Israel began to look to Joshua when Moses was taken home. Obviously, Joshua stepped into Moses' sandals and took over. The same is now about to happen. So Paul wants this to be an official transitioning of power, almost like Elijah passing the mantle to Elisha. Paul, an apostle of Jesus Christ by the will of God, and again, here Paul acknowledges that his ministry as an apostle of Jesus Christ was by divine appointment from God. Remember what Jesus said in John 15, verse 16? He said to his disciples, you did not choose me, but I chose you, and I have ordained that you should bear fruit and that your fruit should remain. Well, any leader in the church is someone that God has appointed. We don't just take it upon ourselves to decide what we're going to do for the Lord. He tells us what we're going to do. And he tells us through our giftings what he has called us to do. And by the way, every calling, every ministry is important. Sometimes we think, well, you know, yeah, those apostles and those prophets, man, they were really important. Well, they were. But you don't think a Sunday school teacher teaching the next generation of young people how to be godly men and women someday, you don't think that's important? In the eyes of God, it is. Well, Paul understood that his calling was something that Jesus Christ had appointed him to. In fact, in the book of Galatians, Paul went as far as to say that he was called from his mother's womb to the ministry God would eventually lead him into. And we've talked about that. You know, it's interesting that God had shaped Paul's life for ministry even while he was in his mother's womb. In other words, you know, when he would be born, where he would be born, into what family he would be born. I mean, he was a Jew born into a Gentile culture, Cilicia, which allowed him to understand Gentile culture and the Gentiles and the way they think and so on. But then he was schooled at the feet of Gamaliel, one of the seven great teachers in Israel's history. Saul's father was a Pharisee, so Paul was being groomed and eventually became a Pharisee himself. But this allowed him to have the best of both worlds. He understood Gentile culture. He understood the Jewish teachings, and he was a scholar of the Jewish scriptures, of course, being of the tribe of Benjamin and so on. So God was orchestrating. God gave to Paul an incredible brain. He was a genius. I mean, he was a pastor, an apostle, a missionary, a theologian, a statesman. I mean, this guy had it all in one package. Not a real big package. He was only about 5'2", but, you know, in one package. He was a little dynamo. And God had prepared Paul for this ministry. And he goes on to say, according to the promise of life, which is in Christ Jesus. Paul's whole ministry, and Christian life for that matter, was based on this truth, that this life was only the opening act for eternity, and death was the doorway through Jesus Christ that you would enter into that fullness. You know, at the end of Paul's life, as we're going to see, he was able to look back without any regrets. And he had everything at this point in his life. He was facing death, but at this point, he has everything to look forward to. Now think about that for a minute. He had said earlier, "For to me, to die is what? Gain. For to me, to die is gain." How many people in the world can say that? I mean, you think of any other context that an unbeliever can find themselves, even if they were to gain the entire world, and they come to the end of their life. You know, Voltaire, we have talked about Voltaire, the famous French atheist, infidel, and so on, would mock, oh, he was brutal, okay? He just would mock Christians. And of course, when you're a young man with your health, you can mock the things of God, right? He grew older and became sickly. At one point, he only had 6 months to live. And he, at one point, from what we understand, grabbed his doctor by the jacket and said, "I will give you half of my wealth if you'll give me just another..." Actually, that time he was dying, and asked the doctor, "Just give me another 6 months. I'll give you half of my wealth."
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2: See, to not seek him first, to not learn of him, to not conform our lives to him in every way that we have opportunity to. But also, humanity has had the propensity to kind of fill in the voids where God hasn't spoken and almost add scripture. And we have these strict rules, and sometimes those convictions we live by, which are great convictions, and maybe it applies to us, if God hasn't commanded it for every person, sometimes we can set up a mankind standard for others. And that was happening some at the church at Corinth among their many problems. But those are some of the things that we notice and we're going to take a look at today. So the title of our study is Wasted on Weakness. It's wasted this life if I don't learn of the one true God who gave me this life. I've ruined it with sin. He saved me from the sin, defeated the disease of sin for me, offered the gift of his righteousness, buying me back to him, legally adopted me into his family, that I'm as righteous as God because he places it upon me and restores that fellowship, gives me his spirit, gives me his word, gives me the church, the body of Christ, other sinners saved by the amazing grace of God to transform me and give me purpose in the eternal life I now have right here and now, that everything has purpose. Everything has promise. And that's where the promise comes in. I can do all things through Christ. It's not I could do whatever I set out to want to do. It's whatever comes my way, I will go forward seeking God, and I will have strength from God. God strengthens. But we, first hand up, wasted many days, many weeks, many months, many years over a lifetime on weakness, not knowing, not tasting and seeing for ourselves, not learning, not prioritizing. Sometimes wasting our weakness on just organized religious rules. If I just check all the boxes, I'm a godly person. Doesn't matter how I really am in my mind and heart. And you hear about sometimes prominent Christians falling very publicly. It was like there was this facade and nobody saw it coming. How could that happen? Because we are prone to wander. We're prone to check the boxes and look right on the outside while neglecting the heart. Neglecting seeking first the kingdom of God and his righteousness. And so that's where we get the title, Wasted on Weakness. I want to give you this. God is worth our faith. And he is faithful. God is good. So we have our summer camps running. We had over 100 kids here any given day this week. Bunch of different families, parents that work, many in the city. They can't just like shoot back here at a moment's notice. And those storms came through. And the tornado warning went off. Don't you love your phone now? And it's just like, it's the phone that cried wolf. Oh, look, there's a breeze. Tornado warning. And they got me this week. We moved all our summer camp and staff here into the auditorium, into the interior part of the building. And I was out there going, yeah, do it. And I'm rolling my eyes. This is such a waste of time. Now, how many saw that storm come through? I was like, oh, good call on the sirens. Usually you're like, your power's on, your power's off. And here, where we had summer camp, all the lighting worked, and one bank or circuit of outlets had full power. So we were able to move the essential things through extension cords, and we were able to keep summer camp going, and we operated normally because just enough power was coming in that if you didn't know any better in the building, you had no idea power was out. And you can say all you want, well, that's just a coincidence. Okay, fine. You live in your skeptic world of misery. I like to live in a world where there's a God of heaven and earth who gave everything creation, said he knows when a sparrow falls from, and he knows our name. He gave himself for us, loved us when we were unlovable, promised to never leave us or forsake us, and he provides.

0: Now, not always the way we envisioned or wanted. We may sit there like, it'd be nice if you could have just moved that storm somewhere else, like into Wisconsin, those people or something. Those Packer fans up there, get them for a little bit. No, but God provides, no matter what you're going through in this life, if your faith is feeling weak today, just look around. You can see God everywhere. You can see him in everything, but you have to believe. You can remain skeptical. You can remain negative. That's your prerogative. We'll pray for you. But check God out. Test him. Try him at his word. And see how many coincidences start falling into place. Things that you wouldn't have preferred, you would have scheduled it differently, but he's faithful all along. That's what we're going to look at today in 1 Corinthians. Point number one, they aren't real. You ever have a nightmare, or your children have a nightmare? And they wake up all scared, and you tell them it wasn't real. It was just a, wow, everybody went to sleep. It was, the answer I'm looking for is dream. They aren't real. Let's pick up in verse number four, because remember the topic entered into on chapter 8, or the 8th page to this letter, to the first letter of the Church of Corinth, is what about all the meat that's offered to idols? And idol worship was rampant in the Greco-Roman Empire. Corinth was no exception. They're right in the middle of it. There were banquet halls attached to the temples. There would be sacrifices to the false god. They would take the remnants of the meats. They would have banquets that the god was hosting, and that's how they would have, like we have the Lord's Supper. They would have their Lord of their whatever god supper that they would commune with, and then they would have private parties in their homes to some of these false gods and idols, and then any meat that was left over went to the public market and was sold at a discount. And the church at Corinth asked Paul, what about the meat offered to idols? Can we eat that or shouldn't we? Because you had some people that said, it's fine. I know it's not real. I'll go into the temple, have a meal, and I'll get back out of there. I'll go to somebody's house, maybe to be a witness, maybe because they're a longtime friend or family, and I know it's not real, so it doesn't bother my conscience. I'm fine. I'm just eating meat. I'm not worshiping the idol. And others saying, you know, I'll buy the meat in the market. I'm a good steward. I want to be frugal. This is discounted meat. I can eat it at home and give thanks to God. I'm going to eat that. And then you had some people, the strictest, that said, no, no, no, no. You can't do any of that and be a follower of Jesus Christ. And so they asked Paul about it in the beginning of this chapter in 8. He said, now regarding this question you asked me, he started last week without telling them yay, nay, yes, no. He said, everything needs to be done preferring others before yourselves. Everything needs to be done to the glory of God. In other words, he said, get your mind right, get your heart right, and that'll usually guide where you should come down on any given issue. Now he gets into the nitty-gritty, and he begins this. They're not real. They aren't real. Look at verse 4. Therefore, concerning the eating of things offered to idols, we know that an idol is nothing in the world, and that there is no other God but one. For even if there are so-called gods, whether in heaven or on earth, as there are many gods, small g, many lords, small l, yet for us there is one God, the Father, of whom are all things, and we for him, and one Lord Jesus Christ, through whom are all things. He created everything, and eternal life is offered through him. And that's through whom we live. I see here the Spirit of God had Paul lead them back to there's one God, one truth, one source, one power, one way. Let me translate. It means there's no other of any of those. For those that want to say, well, there's many gods, there's many ways to God, there's many paths, there's many truths. I'm sorry. This truth says that's not true. So there can't be many truths, because the truths say the other truths are not true and they're lies. God himself Never endorse the idea that everybody find your own way to him. Never endorse the idea that as long as your motives are pure, doesn't matter what your methods are, doesn't matter what the outcome is, just do the best you can. No, Jesus said he's the only way, the only truth, the only life. No one has any hope without him. And if you're not a follower of Jesus Christ, having received the gift of God offered through him and him alone, your sin remains. You're an enemy of God. What God? The God, the one true God. And maybe you say, well, Pastor, I don't believe the Bible. I don't believe this. I'm just here today visiting. I'm just checking something out. I don't even believe this stuff. And that's fine for you. I don't think you're in a good spot. I'm going to pray for you. But I can be friendly with you. But I'm telling you, the God of the Bible says not believing in him as the only way, you've missed the only way. Now, I looked at this week, and I'm like, how are we going to apply this to us here in Downers Grove, Southwest Suburbs? I hope and pray none of you were in a temple this week dining with a statue and worshiping it. I hope and pray none of you are leaving here to go do that after service. That's not a common thing in our culture. But we do go to temples. We go to the Southside Temple. We go to the North Side Temple, and there's a great worshiping going on there, isn't there? Sometimes we'll do that instead of come to God's house. We go to temples of online education, sometimes to local campuses, and it crowds out God's time. It crowds out learning of him time. It crowds out small group. It crowds out my own study. It crowds out my prayer life. It crowds out church attendance where I'm with the family of God, seeking to know God. Oh, we do have idols. What do we like to do? Why do we do these things? What do we spend to go to those temples on the north and south side? Money, a lot. They're both winning, so the prices have gone up. What do we spend to get those educations? Why do we do this? Well, because, properly placed, yeah, it's investment, it's managing life, but why would humanity at large do these things? Because we want to get rich. Okay, I like the way I was going for ahead, but we just got right to it, because that's what ahead is. Rich. Money. Chasing the almighty, which is kind of a joke anymore, right? The almighty dollar. That thing is losing value. Go buy some groceries. Don't you love it when you go to the bank? It says, fully insured, FDIC, by the full faith and credit of the United States government. You're like, the trillions in debt government? But that's what we chase. We have our idols today. And yet the Spirit of God tells believers in Jesus Christ right here, we know that idols are nothing in this world. Take sports. My cubbies finally did it 10 years ago. Guess what I found out? That wasn't quite good enough after all. I'd like them to do it again. You Sox fans, you had it in 05. It's time again, is it not? Okay, there's an amen. Now we're getting fired up. That feeling doesn't last. Education gets us so far. But then there's another level that gets added. We got to get updated training. Spend more money, more time, more energy. There's nothing wrong with that unless it's crowding God out. Unless it's crowding out what God has said are my priorities in Jesus Christ. But as soon as I get it, then I get more money. And the money doesn't last. Or the money doesn't satisfy or fulfill. Cold, hard facts of statistics show that the average time for bankruptcy of a Mega Million winner in the United States, 7 years to complete bankruptcy. You want to know why? Because when you didn't earn it, you don't know how to steward it. You don't have to manage. You know what? That comforts me that the struggle I may be going through, whether it's financial, whether it's just schedule, whether it's just stress, no matter what it is, if I seek him, he's going to grow me through it so I can handle it through him. There's no shortcuts. There is the way, Jesus Christ. But we have all these idols. I can get this. I can get this. And here's, he says, we know, those that know God know this. An idol is nothing in this world. I'll be able to get an amen on this. The Cubs are nothing in this world. Wow, there was quite a few amens. Should we go the other way? The Sox are nothing in this world. There's much more tired Cubs fans here. Education in this world is nothing. Especially the education that says there is no God. I'll throw this in for free. Why are we shocked we send our kids to Caesar for their education and they come home Romans? Why are we so shocked by that? I'm not telling you don't go to school. I'm not telling you don't seek education. I'm telling you, you seek first the kingdom of God to have the wisdom to filter yes or no and to know what is real, discern good and evil, or we're hopeless and helpless without the truth. If you get nothing else from this message, jot that down. We know that an idol is nothing. What is the idol? Maybe it's a good homework assignment for each of us. Let's go home and write, what are our idols? What's crowding God out? Ecclesiastes, inspired by the Spirit of God, written by the richest man that ever lived, who also had more wisdom given to him by the God of wisdom, said, he who loves silver will not be satisfied with silver. I know what the inclination is. Silver being riches. I know what the inclination is. Those of us that don't have that much go, I'd like to test that theory for myself. Because I got a feeling I could be satisfied. Right? But those that have had it said it's not all it's cracked up to be. If it's not what God has for us. You know, God doesn't like giving his children gifts that are going to ruin them. I'm not telling you don't try to get ahead. I'm telling you don't try to get ahead without God. Or it's going to be getting behind real quick. Nor he who loves abundance, he will not be satisfied with increase. This also is vanity. That word in the Hebrew, vanity, means empty. It's a shell that has nothing. It's a mirage. When goods increase, they increase who eat them. Amen to that. And then the groceries go up. So what profit have the owners except to see them with their eyes? You know what else Solomon said under inspiration of the Spirit in the Scriptures? He said, you accrue so much to leave it to the next generation, and then you die, and it's left. And for all you know, this is paraphrasing, you raised an idiot who's going to waste it all. But no matter what they do with it, you're gone. And he talked about the vanity of this world without God, without something eternal to anchor my soul to, without some kind of purpose that everything in life will apply to, that's unchanging, the same yesterday, today, and forever, the one true God. Career positions. The Old Testament prophet Jeremiah, chapter 51, he says, everyone is full-hearted without knowledge. Every metalsmith is put to shame by the carved image. For this molded image is fashioned, and there is no breath in them. They are futile, a work of errors. In the time of their punishment, they shall perish. My brother and I have a long-standing joke when it comes to Chicago sports. He hates it when I buy any paraphernalia of one of our sports teams, because right after I get it, they usually tank. And yes, I bought a Bears jersey for the first time right before the Rams game last year. Do the math. I've got some jerseys from long ago that are cleaning rags now, because I'm a Chicago fan, and those careers usually don't pan out. I've had cars that were my baby. I would wash them when they didn't need washing, wax them, and make sure people didn't breathe on them. All go to the junkyard. I'm not saying don't have a nice car. I'm not saying don't have a sports team. I'm not saying don't seek to get ahead. Don't look for that new promotion or that. I'm not saying that. What I'm saying is those things without God do not provide what they promised, but they cost far more than they told you it would cost you. Second point, don't trip up the weak. Maybe you have learned. Maybe you've grown, like at Corinth. Hey, there's only one God. These idols aren't anything, so I can go and have the meal at the banquet because it's a false God. There's nothing there. I'm giving thanks to the one true God. But you got a weaker brother who hasn't learned and grown yet. That's what he says, picking up in verse number 7. However, there is not in everyone that knowledge that there's only one God and that idols are not a God. They're not real. For some with consciousness of the idol, they think that there's some kind of devil worship going on here. Until now, they eat it as a thing offered to an idol. They got saved, but they're not growing and learning and conforming to Jesus Christ. And their conscience being weak is defiled. You have knowledge that there's nothing there. I'm not worshiping a false God, but they're prone to fall back into false worship because they haven't learned yet. You consider your brother or sister in Christ. But food does not commend us to God, for neither if we eat are we better, nor if we do not eat are we the worse. But beware, lest somehow this liberty of yours become a stumbling block to those who are weak. Let's zero in on verses 8 and 9. What's it talking about, the better or the worse? It's talking about your position before God. Salvation is what have you done with the gift offered through Jesus Christ. Have you put your faith in it or have you not? If you have, you are in Christ. You are saved from your sin. You have eternal life. If you haven't, you are lost and spiritually dead in trespasses and sins and enemy of God. That's what God says. And in verse 8, he's telling these believers in Jesus Christ, if you eat the meat in a temple, at a banquet, in a house, in the marketplace, or at home, it doesn't save you. If you don't eat it in any of those places, that doesn't save you. What saves you is the one true God who loved you and gave himself for you. Have you put your faith in his love and his gift? Then you are sealed in the adoption into his family. You're born again of the Spirit. So verse 8 says your performance here with these idol meats and where you go and what you do do not affect your salvation. That's the liberty he speaks of in verse number 9. We have liberty to do whatever because our salvation never depended on what we do. We don't do to get saved. We can't do to earn God's favor. He did it for us. We can only receive what he's done. But the very next verse, he warns us, don't use that liberty in a careless way that'll screw up this life we have in Jesus Christ and screw up our brothers and sisters that have life in Jesus Christ. Elsewhere, Paul told the church at Rome, as a believer in Christ, he said, all things are lawful to me. He said, I can do anything and still be saved. He said, but not all these things are good for me.
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7: Today will be hot and humid with a mix of clouds and sun leading to an afternoon thunderstorm. Gusty winds and small hail may occur with any downpour. The high will reach 92. Tonight, expect increasing cloud cover with scattered thunderstorms, remaining warm and humid with a low of 74. I'm meteorologist Jason Caterina on AM 1160. Hope for your life.
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15: 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We haven't denied our faith. We haven't dropped out. We haven't rejected it. We haven't declared ourselves agnostic. But we're way too disconnected from Jesus. Folks, following God is more about tenacity than correctness.
14: 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That's 855-577-2255. We're so glad you're here to listen. Today's program will complete the message we began yesterday. Here's Pastor Allen with part two of Tenacity and Following God.
15: The fundamental meaning of the Hebrew word for faith. You know, the Old Testament is written principally in Hebrew, the New Testament in Greek. The Hebrew word for faith isn't believing, but it's more directly loyalty. And I don't believe we're doing any injustice to the text to say that primarily faith is loyalty. It's loyalty to God. Your faithfulness to God can be understood in the context of how loyal you are to Him. In what context do you deny Him? In what decisions do you make Him secondary? To what extent are you consistently loyal to Jesus? You know, we argue about doctrine. It's important, but again, it's secondary to our behavior. Look at Matthew chapter 9 and verse 9. Jesus went on from there and he saw a man named Matthew sitting at a tax collector's booth. And he said to him, "Learn about me. Let me put you in a discipleship seminar. Memorize these verses." He said, "Follow me." And Matthew got up and followed Jesus. It's the shortest evangelistic message imaginable. Follow me. Think of all the reasons Matthew could have given to take a pass. "It's not a good time for me. It's tax season. I've got a really good deal going. I've got one of the most prosperous jobs in the community. I'm collecting taxes from the people and I'm getting to hide behind Roman swords. Another 3 or 4 years of this and my family will be generationally set. Who are you, Rabbi? You don't have very many followers. It's a bad career move for me to bet my future on an unknown. You're not connected to the temple. You're not connected to Jerusalem." Matthew had an unlimited number of reasons to have taken a pass. "Listen, I'll be there. I want to hear you teach. I'll take a break this afternoon. I'll be there for that sermon you're going to do over on the side of the hill." But Matthew didn't take any of those options. He followed Jesus. In John 21, Jesus said, he's speaking to Peter. This is post-resurrection. You all know, most of you know the story. Peter denies the Lord. He's arrested in Gethsemane and the trials that Jesus goes through in multiple places that night. On more than one occasion, they inquire of Peter, "Aren't you one of his disciples? You have the right accent. I think I saw you with him." And Peter repeatedly denies the Lord. And so post-resurrection, Jesus takes Peter aside. And he says this to him, "I tell you the truth." And you know by now when you hear that phrase, you kind of got to buckle up. There's a truth bomb coming. "I tell you the truth, when you were younger, you dressed yourself and you went where you wanted. But when you're old, you'll stretch out your hands and someone else will dress you and lead you where you don't want to go." Jesus said this to indicate the kind of death by which Peter would glorify God. And then he gave him his instructions. Peter spent 3 years with Jesus. He's heard him teach his parables. He's heard him do the Sermon on the Mount. He's seen him walk on the water. He watched him call Lazarus out of the tomb. He was on the Mount of Transfiguration. He helped feed the multitude. Peter walked on water. Peter's got an impressive resume. And Jesus says to Peter, what? "Follow me. Follow me." Sometimes I think we overcook it. I want to follow Jesus. I want to be his friend. I want to be loyal. Yes, but which translation of the Bible do you read? I want to be faithful to Jesus. But what about the Ethiopian? I want to be faithful to Jesus. Pre, post, or I want to be faithful to Jesus. I'm happy to have the conversations. They're okay with me, but they're secondary to my determination to be loyal to Jesus. When Jesus said to Peter, follow me, to where? He just told him, follow me, Peter, all the way to the cross. It's not recorded in Scripture, but it's a part of church tradition, reasonably substantiated, that Peter died by crucifixion. But when it came time for his condemnation, he asked to be crucified upside down. He said he didn't deserve to die in the same way his Lord had. See, we think follow me means follow me all the way into the blessings. Follow me in the way into all the good things. Sometimes following Jesus and obedience to Jesus puts us in a collision course with ungodliness. Will we be loyal then? Everybody's loyal when the whole group's shouting. Will we follow Jesus? Peter had to address the words that he had spoken. Jesus walked him through it. He led Peter to repent of the careless words he'd spoken. You see, following Jesus isn't sloppy. Even if you have a significant role in the purposes of God, Jesus loved Peter enough to bring him back to address the carelessness of his journey. Amen. The Holy Spirit cares enough about us that he will help us reconcile our lives. Amen. Don't hurry through that. Don't rush past it. Don't treat it as trivial. Don't say, oh, it's in my past. I don't want you to rehash and relive on a continual loop, but give the Holy Spirit permission to bring cleansing to you. John 21, Peter turned and saw the disciples whom Jesus loved was following them. And when Peter saw him, he said, Lord, what about him? And Jesus answered, if I want him to remain alive until I return, what is that to you? What did Jesus say? That is none of your business. Shut it down, Pete. But then he gave him his instruction again. You must follow me. Stop looking at John. How much trouble do we get in when we start that comparison? Oh, God, I know I'm doing a better job than the people across the street. I know them. I watch them. I know who they are. And they got a new car, and I got an old car. You must follow me. So what makes Caleb a pattern for you and me? What can we learn from Caleb? Well, if you'll allow me, I want to play just a little bit. His name means dog, and the characteristics of a faithful, committed dog in relation to his master give us a little bit of a blueprint. My dad was a vet, so be patient with me. One of the characteristics of a good dog is its intent is to be near its master. Is that right? If you're seated, the dog is near. If you move, the dog moves. In fact, if you're not careful, the dog will trip you. It won't even give you room to move. Well, the most important single issue I know in the Christian life is to stay near to Jesus. It's got to be our goal. If he's moving, I'm moving. If your goal is to be near Jesus, you'll find your way through every circumstance. I believe that. Seasons of life change, circumstances change, so many things are transient. But if your goal is to stay near Jesus, I believe God will sustain you. Amen. The dog's mantra seems to be, where you go, I'll go. I mean, if it's your dog, they will wholly follow you. If you're going for a ride, they'll go for a ride. If you're getting in the truck, they'll get in the truck. If you don't let them in the cab, they'll get in the bed. Does that sound right? Dogs follow without clarification. They don't ask where you're going. My dad used to have a little cartoon on the bulletin board in his clinic for years. And it was a dog with sticking his head out the window of a car. And there was another dog on the ground. And the dog in the car was going, ha ha, I'm going to the vet to be tutored. Dogs follow without clarification. They don't ask. If you open the car door and invite them in, they don't ask where you're going or for how long. or if you're going to stop and get them a treat, there's a simplicity in the nature of that relationship. 5 minutes, 5 hours, it doesn't matter. Caleb was in the wilderness. 40 days, 40 weeks, 40 months, 40 years. It's all the same. Where you go, I'll follow. That pillar of cloud, pillar of fire, I'm moving. If you tell me that's my inheritance, I'm moving. I think we have to cultivate a little more intentionally, with a little more determination, this desire to follow. My family moved onto Highway 99 when my brothers and I were just boys. It was still very much in the country. There was a one-lane bridge across Stones River, and when their water got high, you couldn't get across the bridge. So it was a veterinarian out in the country, and we'd been there just a few days, and somebody dropped a pregnant dog out in front of the clinic. Not unusual. People drop dogs at the veterinarian's office. But I remember that dog, she had 12 pups. And my parents let us keep two of them. One was brown and one was black, and we very creatively named them Brownie and Blackie. We were bright children. And one of my assignments for a season of that was to take care of the farm and clean the stalls. And so I'd cut hay or whatever. And Brownie, no matter what I was doing, she followed me all day long. She'd follow me to the barn and in the stalls and out of the stalls and get in my way. And I know she was going to get kicked or I was going to get kicked, but she was going to make the journey. If I mowed hay, which means you circle a pasture with a mower, cutting a 5 or 6 foot swath, which is what we had at the time, she'd follow me in the circle all day long. And be careful so you didn't cut her. She never complained. If I stopped, she stopped. If I was moving, she was moving. I have that picture in my head, and I want that attitude with the Lord. Too often I want to bargain with the Lord and complain with the Lord. I don't like the way you're behaving, or I don't like my circumstances, and if you don't change my circumstances, I'm out. What a bunch of nonsense. I have to change my heart.
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15: In the Sermon on the Mount, Jesus said a half a dozen times, do not worry. Not a suggestion, it's a directive. I have a question. Are you living in obedience to Jesus or are you ignoring him? Well, we got a new book, it'll help you. It's called Freedom from Worry. It's really a how-to guide to live a life in the peace that Jesus promised us. You don't have to have a life choked with fear and anxiety and worry. You can be free. Let's cooperate with Jesus. It's the best way to walk through our days, I promise.
14: Jesus tells us repeatedly in Matthew chapter 6, do not worry. 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That's 855-577-2255. Now, let's get back to Pastor Allen to wrap up part two of his message called Tenacity and Following God.
15: And third, I would submit that we walk by faith, the Bible says, not by sight. 2 Corinthians 5:7, I put it in your notes, says we walk by faith, not by sight, and we are of good courage. I think I'm pretty safe in saying that a dog's eyesight is not its strongest sense. If you've been in a public airport lately and seen dogs sniffing in the lines, whether you know you're waiting to have your security checked or they're in the luggage area and they're sniffing the luggage, they're not looking for something in your luggage. They're sniffing. They're smelling. They're looking for contraband with their sense of smell. When it comes to priority of information, dogs get their information from their nose first, their ears second, and their eyes third. So many times I think you and I try to navigate the world, and when we don't begin with our loyalty to God, we begin with what we're looking at or what our peer group's doing or what's being said or so many other things. If we come back to loyalty as the understanding of faith, let's lead with our loyalty to God, to a person. His name is Jesus. Amen. Dogs have a, when it comes to this conversation, they have a courage that exceeds their physical abilities. You know, some of the smaller dogs are the most tenacious hunters. And you've all, I'm sure almost all of us at least, have seen some video online of some dog throwing itself at some animal that was much larger that was threatening a person or a child or a circumstance. It's not a logical response. That's why we watch the videos with fascination. Their physical abilities are not the limiting factor. They'll tackle opponents with far greater strength and more effective defenses. They'll attack a bear or a skunk. They'll go down a hole and pull the prey out and then drop it in front of you and want you to cheer for them. Some of you have those kind of dogs. They drag their conquest up and leave it on the steps before the front of the door. It's an issue. But you and I are going to need courage to finish our race with the Lord. We're going to need courage more than we need a perfect theological system. And I'm not opposed to working on your theology, but courage is a muscle and it has to be exercised. You have to practice being courageous with your loyalty to Jesus. If you have been reluctant or you've been intimidated or you shrunk back or you didn't use your voice or you didn't say anything or you compromised, we've got to come back like Peter did and say, Lord, I'm sorry. I want to follow you. And then you start doing comparisons. Well, they're not following you so great. That's not your problem. He said, you follow me. Lord, I want to be loyal to you. I want to follow you. We're in desperate need these days for courageous Christ followers. If I borrow the words of Dietrich Bonhoeffer, we have bred generations of men without chests, Christ followers without courage. And we have to become a different kind of generation. Fourthly, there's a word that's derived from this. You know the word dogged? I looked it up. I think I gave you the definition just from the dictionary. It's marked by stubborn determination, having or shown grim determination. You know the word dogged courage, dogged faith, dogged tenacity. Some would say to us that all that's needed to occupy the promises of God is faith. That's not what the Bible says. I'll put the verse in your notes. It's Hebrews 6:12. We don't want you to become lazy, but to imitate those who through faith and patience. Now see, if it was up to me, I'd white that out. Inherit what has been promised. There's not a single blessing in Scripture I'm aware of that is pronounced upon the lazy. The Bible says far more about laziness than it does drunkenness. Don't send me an email. I'm not encouraging you to be a drunk. But I'm telling you, we have tolerated laziness in the midst of the people of God, and the Bible is not nearly so tolerant. Patience is required. It's required because it takes time to develop character. You can't microwave it. And I believe the Lord is far more interested in our character than in our gifts. He doesn't need my gifts. You know, I don't think heaven was relieved when I raised my hand and asked Jesus to be Lord of my life, because now they had my towering intellect. I don't think the archangels got together and said, now it'll be okay. I'm quite certain as they got together, the dialogue was more like, how will we overcome this liability? You see, what God is interested in is the formation of our character. Gifts don't change our character. If you're unreliable and you're deceitful before you receive a gift, you'll be unreliable and deceitful after you receive the gift. You'll just be a gifted deceiver. We have enough of those. When you step out of time into eternity, you'll leave your gifts, but your character will accompany you. I have a friend getting ready to go to heaven. That is never easy, no matter what season of your life or how robust of a life you've lived. And we were talking with him the other day, and you know, I said, at this point, all the accomplishments and the achievements and the things you've accumulated, how do they feel? He said, they don't mean a thing to me today. And he was a very accomplished individual. I'm not saying we shouldn't have ambition, but I'm telling you, we better live with eternity in view. It's what separates us from the people who aren't following Jesus. Jesus would have never gone to the cross if he hadn't. The author of Hebrews says, for the joy set before him, he endured the cross, scorning its shame. And you and I have to live with the joy of the kingdom of God in front of us in order to be overcomers and endure the nonsense between here and there. That's why Paul could say to Timothy when he's in a prison, everything he spent his whole life working for seems to be unraveling. The churches he's planted are under great threat. Some of them are grossly immoral. Some have fallen under the shadow of witchcraft. I mean, it looks as if Paul's life work is almost useless. And he writes to Timothy and he said, don't be ashamed of me. I tell you, when I read that little book, it's just a handful of chapters, but it's emotional to me because Paul's alone. He's in a Roman prison cell and he's cold. And his friends have deserted him. And he writes Timothy and he said, Timothy, I don't want you to be ashamed of me. I can't imagine having to start a conversation with one of you going, I don't want you to be ashamed of me. My circumstances at the moment are shameful. The accusations are stacked against me and it doesn't seem like there's a resolution. The rest of my friends have abandoned me, but I don't want you to be ashamed of me. Because Timothy, I know in whom I have believed. They said, I need you to come see me. Bring me a coat, I'm cold. Bring my parchments, I'm a little bored, I'd like to do some work. There's a crown, he said, Timothy. The time for my departure is at hand. I'll be leaving this place soon. You need to hurry. I don't think I'll be here long. But I finished my race. Folks, we are on a journey. And it's not just to accumulate toys or the newest or the best or the most whatever. I'm not opposed to those things, but I don't want to trade my soul for them. I want to follow Jesus with a dogged, stubborn determination, a tenacity. There's one last component. I'm about out of time. Waiting. I was hoping I'd run out of time and I wouldn't have to talk about this one. You know, to train a dog to follow is much easier than training a dog to wait. I haven't trained as many dogs. I'm more involved with horses, but I have friends that do this at a very high level. A hunting dog is genetically wired. I mean, they are hardwired to pursue game. And they only will wait as they learn the command of their master. Well, my experience, we come to these places in life when God says, wait. We don't know why we're asked to wait. In fact, it seems to go against our very nature. Let somebody else wait. I got here first. But I believe God is determined to see our character developed, to make us more useful. If you're in a waiting season, God hasn't forgotten you. He's not unfaithful. He hasn't abandoned you. He will keep his promises. Caleb waited 40 years, but his descendants are still occupying Hebron. Makes me smile.
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7: Today will be hot and humid with a mix of clouds and sunshine leading to an afternoon thunderstorm. Gusty winds and small hail may occur with any rainfall. The high will reach 92 degrees. Tonight, expect increasing cloud cover with scattered thunderstorms, remaining warm and humid with a low of 74 degrees. I'm meteorologist Jason Caterina on AM 1160. Hope for your life.
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22: 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Faith. Now, where does faith come from? Faith comes by hearing, and hearing by the Word of God. And so were the churches established in the faith. They were established in the faith, and the church multiplied.
23: The book of Acts depicts the early church growing through various missionary journeys of Paul, Barnabas, Silas, Timothy, and others. But Pastor Brett Metter, in his verse-by-verse study series of Acts, emphasizes not just how, but why people's hearts were opened. And that's because the teaching of the Word of God. More in today's Word of how the church is established in faith.
22: In Acts chapter 16, Paul had an interesting series of events that brings him to the place God ultimately wants him to be. So let's pick it up right there in verse 1 of chapter 16. It says, "Then came he to Derbe."

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1: Remember, I already told you he's a Jew because he had a Jewish mother. But why is he an apostate Jew? Because he's uncircumcised. Why do you suppose Timothy was uncircumcised? Because he had a Greek dad, and his dad was probably like, yeah, I don't go for the circumcision stuff with my son. And so Timothy was uncircumcised. So why did Paul, after giving that big argument, and Peter as well, and deciding that Gentiles don't have to be circumcised, why did they circumcise him? Well, some would say because he was a Jew and he needed to be circumcised. But that even kind of goes against the council, because even Peter said, man, we aren't even able to keep these laws and rules. So we're just like they are, Peter said. So why would he do this? Well, most scholars want to note that Timothy was circumcised not for salvation, but it was really to prepare Timothy for his time in ministry. In the places they were about to go, the Jews would never listen to an uncircumcised Greek, let alone an uncircumcised apostate Jew. The Lord is going to have Timothy be in a very different place. And for him to be relatable and usable, nothing hindering the Jews from listening, there was this idea of circumcising him so that he would have a voice. And that's a different kind of thing. There's a relatability that Timothy needed in order for him to be effective in the role that God had for him. There's different ways the Lord uses different people. I believe that the circumcision of Timothy was really for the purpose of saying, Timothy, that the Lord's going to use you in a certain group of people. It's not to be fit to be saved, but he was being circumcised to be fit to serve and minister to Jews in the synagogues. Timothy wouldn't even have been able to be allowed into the synagogue where Paul would preach if he wasn't circumcised. So it was a decision that Timothy probably agreed to. I think Timothy was a willing participant in this, said, I want to be used and I don't want anything to get between me and my ability to serve the Lord. And so it's for that reason he was circumcised. F.F. Bruce, in his commentary, said, by Jewish law, Timothy was a Jew because he was the son of a Jewish mother. But because he was uncircumcised, he was technically an apostate Jew. If Paul wished to maintain his links with the synagogue, he could not be seen to countenance apostasy. Like, it not only would hurt Timothy's ability, but even Paul's ability. And so he willingly went to that. Well, verse 4, and as they went through the cities, they delivered them the decrees, the ones that we got in Acts 15, remember the council in Jerusalem? They delivered the decrees for to keep, that were ordained of the apostles and the elders, which were at Jerusalem. And so were the churches established in the faith and increased in number daily. I always like to hear why the church increased. People write books about church growth. Most of them are wrong. I've never really read a good book about church growth, except for a book called The Bible. Maybe you could even say the book of Acts. I've never read a great book about church growth. I think they all miss the mark. Well, it's, you know, back in the 90s, being seeker friendly. If you want to have church growth, you got to make your church seeker friendly and make sure the unsaved feel like this is the friendliest place so they're never offended. Don't preach anything offensive. Make sure they sit in comfortable chairs and they have a coffee and a McDonald's and all that stuff. If you remember, seeker friendly. The problem with that model was, you know, the Bible says, Jesus said, God, remember, the woman at the well was asking, where is God? Is he up on Gerizim or Jerusalem? The Jews say he's on Mount Zion in Jerusalem. You know, we Samaritans believe that he's to be worshiped on Mount Gerizim. Which one? And Jesus said, no. It's one of those, you know, which one, this or that? And Jesus said, no, the Father seeketh those who will worship him in spirit and in truth. It's not about the place. See, here's where the seeker-friendly movement went wrong. They were trying to reach the seekers. But you want to know who the real seeker is? It's the Father. The Father seeks those who will worship him in spirit and in truth. And it's interesting. It's in spirit and truth. Churches often bailed on that, the spirit and truth part, to try to woo the seeker. But the seeker was not the people. So that was a huge theory that lasted for 20 years, the seeker-friendly movement. Now, when all those failed or eventually learned it wasn't the greatest way to go, they're the ones, you know, sounding the alarm about megachurches, which I understand. Megachurches are easy to poke fun at. There's a lot of bad ones, I suppose, but there's also a lot of good big churches.

churches too, but it's not about that. They're missing the whole point. The Father is the seeker who's seeking people who will worship him in spirit and in truth. I believe people get saved not by us trying to carefully woo them tenderly without saying anything offensive. The gospel's offensive. Hello? Jesus said that. The gospel divides. The gospel is offensive, but it's still something people need to hear. Now, I do believe you can preach it in love and yet at the same time with power. But with all that said, you know, here we see the church growth. In the book of Acts, there's two main things, and they're not unrelated, that we see church growth in. Does anybody remember? What are the two main things? Anybody want to take a stab? The word of God. That's the big one. The word of God increased, so the number of the people increased. That was probably the number one thing that causes church growth in the book of Acts. The more they preach the word, the more they teach the word, the church grows. I think that's still a secret today, and sadly, there's so many churches that aren't figuring that out. They'll tack on one little scripture, maybe, in their little TED Talk sermons. They don't want to, you know, preach the Bible. That's too preachy, or teach the word. That's an old book, and what does the Old Testament have to do with anything? The word of God is living and powerful, and that's what we need to tap into. So if people come to me and say, hey, Pastor, what's the secret? What's your secret sauce to get everybody there? If you have to pin me down, I really do think it gets to this thing we see in the book of Acts. People are hungry for the word of God. The word of God is living and powerful, sharper than any two-edged sword. And I believe if a church, pastor, ministry will faithfully preach the word and not skip verses, there's good churches that don't go through the Bible. I'm going to say that. But I think the best thing is to go verse by verse, chapter by chapter. I think you won't miss anything God wants for you. And the church multiplies. That's what we see in here. What's the second component, but it's not unrelated? Faith. Now, where does faith come from? Faith comes by hearing, and hearing by the word of God. Who applies the word and makes that happen? Turns reading of the word into faith. Who does that? That's the Holy Spirit part. That's why I'd say all of those things are really linked. The preaching of the word, faith comes by hearing, and hearing by the word of God. And that's what our text says, verse 5. And so were the churches established in circumcision? No. Established in keeping rules and regulations? No. Forming a great committee? No. Like all the things churches get established in today, not here. It says they were established in the faith. You might want to mark that in your Bible. I think that's a really missed and important text there where it says, how are the churches established? They were established in the faith and increased in number daily. Do you remember I showed you when Paul had to hammer the Galatians because they went from saved by grace to faith back to the laws where Paul says, oh, foolish Galatians, who hath bewitched you that you should not obey the truth? That's the word, by the way, before whose eyes Jesus Christ hath been evidently set forth, crucified among you. This only would I learn of you. Received you the Spirit by the works of the law or by the hearing of faith? Are you so foolish, having begun in the Spirit, you are now made perfect by the flesh? See, the Galatians were going, well, what we need to do is get more into these works and the laws and going back to Judaism. But Paul says, are you kidding me? Did you receive by the Spirit the works of the law? Ability to do that? That's a rhetorical question, and the answer is absolutely not. But he said, or did you get it by the hearing of faith? And the answer is by the hearing of faith. That's why Paul would see this beautiful work happening here and why Luke would record it in verse 5. So were all the churches established in faith and the disciples multiplied, which is so cool. Now, just a quick reminder, because I have to say this because it's so important and people miss it. It's not about works, your salvation. It's not only that you're saved by grace through faith, but that's how you continue. You walk in faith. Some people say, okay, now you're a Christian, saved by grace. Yeah, yeah, yeah. But now you got to start doing some stuff. I agree. Faith without works is dead, and you'll see evidence of good works in a person's life. But I think we always want to hurry that process up, that work of sanctification that God does, and we want to speed up and try to clean people up, and I think that can be a mistake. But we do look for good works in a person who's saved, because that's what the Bible says you can look for and see. But the church was not established in good works, nor their mission program or whatever. The churches were established in the faith. And so, you know, people get into the do's and the don'ts about the Bible. But, you know, the way we're saved is the way we stand in our faith. What are the prerequisites of salvation? Well, remember Romans 10:9, that if you confess with your mouth the Lord Jesus and believe in your heart that God raised him from the dead, thou shalt be saved. Those are the two things.

0: Repentance gets you to where you confess and believe. So repentance is also part of the deal. You repent first and realize you're a sinner, doomed, and then you reach to the Lord for salvation by confession with the mouth and belief in the heart, and that's how you're saved. But that's also how you stand and have longevity. Your longevity as a Christian doesn't depend on your works. It's still your longevity as a Christian, still confession with the mouth, belief in the heart, and then you will be saved for eternity. That's an important thing to kind of bring to the light here. Some teach you can fall from grace, from sin, and if you do a sinful deed, then you got to quickly repent and ask forgiveness so that you can go to heaven. No, you do need to ask forgiveness whenever you sin. Confess your sins. He's faithful and just to forgive you, and that's important. But if you sin and then you get killed in the process of that sin, can you still go to heaven? Yeah, Christ died once for all sin, and that's an important thing to remember. So Paul himself, by the way, even will admit to his young protege Timothy in 1 Timothy 1:15, he'd say, "This is a faithful saying and worthy of all acceptation that I, Paul the apostle, Jesus came in to save sinners, of whom I am chief." He said, "I'm the chiefest of sinners." And Paul said this as a really old man. So it wasn't like, you know, right after he was killing Christians and has changed his name to Paul, he called himself the chiefest of sinners. In fact, Paul understood his sinfulness even greater when he got old. When Paul was young, he said, "We're all sinners." Then he said, in middle age, "I'm a sinner." And then just before he died, he said, "I am the chiefest of sinners." Was Paul getting worse as time went by? No, I think Paul came to the realization that he was a sinner, and every part of him, there was still sinfulness in him. So that's kind of an important part of this. Well, when the Bible talks about this salvation, we have to be really careful about not trying to put salvation and then attaching it to works. Works is something that happens as a byproduct of salvation. Once you are saved, you will see good works. So anyway, they were established in their faith, and as their faith grew, so did their numbers. Great church growth program. So there you have it. When somebody says, "Hey, what's going on at Athey Creek?" Can you just say, "Well, in the book of Acts, it says when the word was preached, it increased people's faith, and as the faith and the word was increasing, the numbers increased." And that's all we're simply seeing here. Well, verse 6. "Now when they had gone throughout Phrygia, the region of Galatia," that's where the Galatian church would be, "and they were forbidden of the Holy Ghost to preach the word in Asia. After they were come to Mysia, they essayed to go into Bithynia, but the Spirit suffered them not. And they passed by Mysia and came to Troas." Okay, so they're bouncing Lystra, Derbe, Iconium, Lystra, and then to Troas, just so you can kind of picture the Paul's journey. And there's several little stops along the way as they're going. But it's interesting because this idea from Derbe and Lystra through Phrygia, this Troas is sort of the west side of the nation Turkey. And the Holy Spirit is guiding Paul by not letting him go to certain places. Have you ever been intent to do things and it just seems like, wow, why is the Lord not allowing me to do what I want to do, go where I want to go? And it's an interesting dilemma sometimes when we can sit around and pout. Why is the Lord bouncing me around? Why did God seemingly have me move to that town and then have me bounce back to this town or the other town? I see that all the time. Good friends of mine over the years, I've just seen where, you know, the Lord just moves people. Who knows why he moves you? He could use you for a season in one place and then bounce you to another place. And you're wondering, why am I bouncing around? The Lord's like, I've got things for you to do in those places. But the place you want to go, I want to move to Maui. You know, or Kihei or whatever. I want to move to Hawaii. And the Lord's like, "No, I'm not going to let you do that." Why, Lord? Well, the Lord may not want you to be in Maui or Kihei. You know, there's a special calling on people that have that that calling. But, you know, I love this verse 6. "But we were forbidden of the Holy Ghost to preach the word in Asia Minor." That's where he was last time. He spent his whole time in Asia Minor. And so now you might say, "Wow, Brett, I wish the Holy Spirit would guide me like that." Well, first of all, I think he does. It's just it doesn't feel good sometimes. Paul puts kind of a positive spin on this. "Well, I was forbidden by the Holy Spirit." That's the way he puts it. But most scholars agree it's because of the circumstances of people hating him, wanting to kill him, not being able to preach, being forbidden to preach. Like, those were the things where he says, it was the Holy Ghost forbidding me to do that. So rather than complaining about what he couldn't do, He just does what he can and goes where he can go, and it's because the Holy Spirit is good. You know, this chapter sounds so romantic. Paul's bouncing around all over the world in his travels, you know, but I think it's just Paul putting a nice thing on it. We went through all kinds of suffering, but he says it was the Holy Spirit allowing us to not go where we weren't supposed to go. So sickness, some people believe Paul and Silas, Timothy and Luke maybe had sickness. Maybe people wanted to kill him. But the thing y'all have to remember, sometimes the troubles in life can be the Holy Spirit keeping you from going a certain direction. Maybe you have a physical ailment or even cancer or something. You're like, why, Lord, would you ever allow something like this in my life? You can't go on the trip you wanted to go, or you can't visit those people you wanted to visit. And you can have heartbreak, or you can just say, well, that's the Holy Spirit who's not allowing me to do certain things. Maybe the Lord is saving you from something even greater in your future. I remind you of Hezekiah, who was told by Isaiah the prophet, you're going to die. And Hezekiah said, no, I don't want to die, Lord. And he cried. And the Bible says he chirped like a bird. Just chirped like a bird. Lord, don't let me die. And the Lord says to Hezekiah, okay, man, I'm going to give you 15 more years. And as you know, those 15 years were his worst years of his life. Would have been better had he kicked the bucket and went to heaven. Because remember, he was a believer in God. He was a good king who was headed for heaven. But instead, in the last 15 years, it was nothing but blood and guts, warfare and despair. And the worst thing, he became the father of a new son whose name was Manasseh, who was the most wicked king in the history of Israel. Like, God's perfect will was to say, Hezekiah, it's time for you to come home to be with me. But Hezekiah said, no. And I believe that's where the Lord said, okay. And I call that the permissive will. God will sometimes permit you to do what you want to do, but it may not be his perfect will. Now, some people struggle with this. God's perfect will is always done. Well, I get that. God is sovereign, and I understand that part of that equation. But it does seem like there's times in the Bible where God sort of says, okay, if you want to do it this way, I'll allow it. But it's going to be the long way around. It's going to be the hard way around. It's going to cause misery and stuff. But we'll let you do that. I'm still going to let my sovereign, you know, plan come unfold. But it's going to be through pain and suffering because you're making the wrong decision. That's kind of the important thing. So be careful. You might have to take the hard road in life, but it's God. It's actually the Holy Spirit guiding you. Paul was held up by the Holy Spirit. And then he finds out why in verse 9. It says, and a vision appeared to Paul in the night. There stood a man of Macedonia and prayed him, saying, come over to Macedonia and help us. And after verse 10, he had seen the vision immediately. We, would you mark the word we there? That's where Luke starts including himself. So some argue that somewhere there in this last little jump to Troas, that's where Luke was picked up on the team. Because from here on out, he's talking about we went here and we went there. Before this, he was saying they went there and here. So that's where we believe Luke joined the crowd. Verse 10, after he had seen the vision, immediately we endeavored to go into Macedonia, which is Europe, remember, assuredly gathering that the Lord had called us for to preach the gospel unto them. So Paul sees the vision. Remember, we talked about, does God use visions still today? Yes or no? Should we see more visions or less visions today? More. The Bible says, remember Acts chapter 2, Peter was preaching there in Acts 2, 16 through 18. And he said, your sons and daughters, quoting from Joel, the Old Testament, your sons and daughters shall prophesy and your young men shall see visions and your old men shall dream dreams. It's talking about in the last days, I'm going to pour out my spirit upon all flesh. So I think that we'll see more. And again, how do you know if a dream or a vision is from God? Well, it's got to align with Scripture. And it's got to be also agreed on by other Christians. You should have confirmation and their safety, Proverbs 11:14, and a multitude of counselors. That's kind of important. So running it past other believers. But here Paul has a vision, and it seems confirmed by the guys. Okay, let's go to Macedonia then. If you saw a Macedonian man, let's go. Now, be careful with the vision thing, because I've seen that abused too. I had a vision and a dream that, you know, that I'm supposed to divorce my husband because he's a jerk and he leaves his socks out on the floor. What would you say to a woman who says that my husband's a jerk and I don't like him, so I had a vision and a dream from God? What would you say is wrong with what she's saying? Goes against the word of God. Divorce is something God hates, the Bible says. And there's only one sort of acceptable reason for divorce. And the Bible makes it clear it's for the purpose of adultery. There's biblical grounds for divorce. But you can know that it's the wrong thing when a person says, I had a vision that I'm supposed to divorce my husband, when the Bible says there's only really one ground for divorce in that way. So, kind of important. There's safety in a multitude of counselors, but also the Word of God. Be careful with visions and dreams. Make sure it aligns with Scripture. That's important.
1: 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All right, Pastor Brett is here now. When the subject of sharing our faith with others is brought up, it can sometimes make a lot of Christians nervous, especially when they're called to do it themselves.
0: Yeah.
1: But not sharing our testimony, Brett, not sharing the good news of the gospel, that can actually be a sin, can't it?
0: Yes, Kurt, I think it can be. You know, I think sin is just missing the mark according to the Bible. We think of big sins as, you know, murder, adultery, but, you know, there's this thing called the sin of omission. That's failing to do what we know is right. James 4:17 says, therefore, to him that knoweth to do good, but doeth it not, to him it is sin. So when God gives us opportunities to share the gospel and we sort of hold back out of fear or apathy, we're actually withholding the very message that brings life, eternal life. You know, we worry about saying the wrong thing or being rejected by our friends or not knowing enough. But when we step back and think about it, evangelism, it's simply sharing what Jesus has done for us. It starts to feel less like a burden when you really do it. And it becomes this giant privilege for us to be able to share the good news that Jesus died on the cross for your sins, that he rose on the third day. And if you accept and confess your faith in Christ and repent of your sin, it says you'll be saved. Romans 10, 9 and 10. So that command, go into all the world, Mark 16, 15, go into all the world, preach the gospel to every creature. That's not just for pastors or missionaries. That's for all of us.
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13: Today will be hot and humid with a mix of clouds and sun leading to an afternoon thunderstorm. Gusty winds and small hail may occur with any downpour. The high will reach 92. Tonight, expect increasing cloud cover with scattered thunderstorms, remaining warm and humid with a low of 74. I'm meteorologist Jason Caterina on AM 1160. 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
14: How do you resolve conflict? 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Friends will offend one another, maybe intentionally, maybe unintentionally, but it will happen.
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0: Such an important prayer. 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Well, we're so excited to tell you about Pastor Greg's new book called What Every Growing Christian Needs to Know. Pastor Greg, you give some great insight on prayer in the book, among other things. How can we train ourselves to stop treating prayer like just an emergency hotline, you know, and start treating it like a real relationship with communication?
1: Well, thankfully, it can be both. You know, there are times when you're in a crisis and you can call out to the Lord and He promises He'll hear your prayer and He'll answer you. But the best way to pray is just do it continuously. The Bible says, pray without ceasing, for this is the will of God in Christ Jesus concerning you. Okay, pray without ceasing. How do I do that? Well, you can do it while you're driving to work. Well, wait, I have to keep my eyes open. Yeah, true. You don't have to close your eyes to pray. But it's just talking with God. It's listening to God. It's communing with God. It's sharing your concerns, your burdens, your joys, all of it with the Lord. And so it's something that every believer should learn to engage in on a regular basis, not unlike your relationship with your spouse or someone that's a close friend. You maybe are texting back and forth all day long. Maybe you're on the phone a little bit, but you're in constant communication with that person that you have a relationship with. The same is true of God. But we do this through prayer. And I want to encourage you to learn how to pray more effectively. There are obstacles to prayer. There are problems that will cause our prayers to not be answered in the affirmative. There are secrets to getting your prayers answered and a whole lot more. And I talk about all of this in my new book, What Every Growing Christian Needs to Know. I also talk about the importance of Bible study, how to get the most out of it. I talk also about the importance of being involved in a church. And I also deal with the importance of telling others about Jesus Christ. So let us send you a copy of this book that will help you learn how to pray more effectively. That's simply titled, What Every Growing Christian Needs to Know.
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4: This is Max Lucado. On the second day of the D-Day invasion, Leon was taken captive by the Nazis. While being marched to a POW camp, he and another soldier escaped. A farmer found them and put them in touch with the French underground. They took his U.S. credentials and created a French ID card for him. He made it back to the Allied camp, yet with no American ID, he was suspected of being a spy. He rolled up his sleeve and said, "Would this prove I'm an American?" It was a tattoo of an eagle, and on its breast was an American flag with the word mother written across it. That convinced them. Sound familiar? God says, "See, I have engraved you on the palms of my hands." Isaiah 49 and verse 16. Satan is vicious, but he will not be victorious. Why? Your name is tattooed on God's hand. This is Max Lucado.
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0: Jesus suddenly and unexpectedly returns, will our response be different from our unbelieving friends? It ought to be. We're going to find out why and learn how Christ's anticipated return should affect the way we're living right now. Today on Truth for Life, Alistair Begg continues our study in 1 Thessalonians chapter 5.
1: I was brought up in the 60s with the late great planet Earth. Explained the whole of the 1960s to me. Explained the emergence of the common market. Explained how locusts were helicopters and goodness knows was what else. It was the biggest selling book in airport bookstores in America. And most of it is totally fatuous as of today. What was the problem? The problem was not to up the ante on the truth of the return of Jesus. That is fabulous. The problem was to try and disprove the Bible. When Paul said, you don't need this stuff about times and dates, he was saying it because of what Jesus had said. The classic from history, again from the 18th century, is a Roman Catholic theologian who set the date of the return of Jesus Christ as 1784. And the book which contained the information was not published until 1785. It's a bit of a letdown. Everybody's still around, not reading it.

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1: The thief comes suddenly and unexpectedly. That's the strategy of the burglar. But for a lady, labor pains are not unexpected. They're expected. And that is the great fun, at least for the man of the first child, you know, is this, are they happening yet? You know, what are those things, you know? I can remember sitting around in the middle of the night and then the next day going in a shoe shop in Glasgow and Sue said, oh, I think it's, I said, what, it's what? She said, no, I don't think it is. And then a little later, yeah, I think it is. No, I don't think it is. For crying out loud, what is this thing? Branston Pickles, Branston Hicks, or whatever you call these things? What are they? I don't know. But I know now, after three of them, they are unavoidable. You get yourself in that condition, they're coming. Now that's his point. In relationship to the burglar, his return is sudden and unexpected. In relationship to the pregnant woman, the birth pangs are sudden and unavoidable. So we know two things then. We know that it is secret, we know that it is sudden and unexpected, but also at the same time unavoidable. And thirdly, we know that it will bring about separation. You say, where do you get that? In 1 Thessalonians 5? It's not in 1 Thessalonians 5, but it is back in Matthew 24. We always want to interpret Scripture with Scripture. Matthew 24 and verse 37. No one knows about that day or hour, not even the angels and so on. As it was in the beginning, in the days of Noah, so it will be at the coming of the Son of Man. Verse 40, two men will be in the field, one will be taken, the other will be left. Two women will be grinding with a handmill, one will be taken and the other left. Now you say to me, that's not the totality of everything we need to know about the return of Jesus Christ. And to that I say a hearty amen. But I want to tell you this. If you know this much, you know enough to do what the Bible calls you to do. If you know that curiosity is to be avoided because the day is secret, the day is sudden, and the day will bring separation, now you got a pretty good head start on what God wants you to do. And indeed, if what you want to do is sit around and delve into the intricacies and curiosities, you're not going to have enough time to do what the Bible calls you to do, because you'll be so busy doing what it calls you not to do. But isn't that the story of our lives? The curiosity that is to be avoided, and then he goes on to the identity that is to be affirmed. He introduces the contrast with two words at the beginning of verse 4. But you, brothers. Again, this term of endearment, generically used. He might equally have said, but you, brothers and sisters. So you're not like this. You're not like the rest of men. You don't live in the darkness, he says. You're not in the darkness so that the day should surprise you like a thief. When the Lord himself comes down from heaven with a loud command, with the voice of the archangel, and with the trumpet call of God, you're not going to be surprised. Not in the way that the unbeliever is going to be surprised. Because when all of that cuts loose, unbelievers are going to be saying, what in the world's this? And the believer is going to say, it's Jesus. That's 1 Thessalonians 4. That's what you're going to say. That's what it was. Voice, trumpet blast, loud command. It's Jesus. Now, why do we know that? Because of the radical transformation that has taken place in our lives. You are not in the darkness. Your identity has been changed. The day won't surprise you like a thief, because after all, he says, picking up on this metaphor of light and darkness, you're all sons of the light and sons of the day. We don't belong to the night or to the darkness. We were once darkness, but now we're light in the Lord. That's Ephesians 5. 1 Peter chapter 2, verse 9, we were once not a people, now we are the people of God. We once lived in darkness, but now we've been brought out of darkness and into his marvelous light. We are different. 1 Thessalonians 4, verse 13, we are not like the rest of men because they have no hope. We are different because 1 Thessalonians 1, verse 9, we have

0: turn to God from idols, to serve the living and true God, and to wait for his Son from heaven, whom he raised from the dead. So we are not like the rest of men on a Monday morning who go back to their days and say, I don't know where the world's going. I don't know what's going on in this newspaper. I can't stand watching the news. I haven't got a concept of how it will end. This is driving me absolutely insane. Answer, let me explain to you how it's going to end. Well, how would you know how it's going to end? Because I know how it began. Well, how did it begin? Well, God let light shine out of darkness. He said, let there be light, and there was light. Oh, you don't tell me you believe that. Absolutely. And he made man, and he made woman, and he walked with them in the garden in the cool of the day. Oh, you don't believe that, do you? Yes, I do. Absolutely. And men and women turned their back on the living God, and suddenly the world that we know today is not the world the way man made it, but is the world the way man has, not the world the way God made it, but the world the way man has spoiled it. Sin has entered into the world. We live in a fallen world. We can't put ourselves in a right situation with God. That's why God came in the person of Jesus Christ and died upon the cross, not to show us how much he loved us, but to pay the penalty for our sin, which did show us how much he loved us. And those who believe into Christ become new creations, become identified with light and love and peace and hope and joy and reality. People say, well, you know what? I can't process that much that fast, but maybe we could talk about it again. Answer, I'd love to talk about it again. I'd love to talk about it every coffee break from now until the day when the truth dawns on your mind and you say, you know what? I understand it now. And listen, folks, until we have a new identity in the Lord Jesus Christ, which is the whole point of the gospel, that Jesus comes and lives in us. I've given you the illustration before. Show me a Shakespeare play and tell me to write it. Write one just like that. I can't do it. Show me a painting by Van Gogh and ask me to paint a painting like that, and I can't do it. Show me a life like the life of Jesus and ask me to live a life like that, and I can't do it. But if the genius of Van Gogh could come and live in me, I could paint that kind of picture. If the genius of Shakespeare could come and live in me, then I could write that kind of play. And if the reality of Jesus can come and live in me, then I can live that kind of life. That's the gospel, you see. And everything else is a call to externalism. Well, come on now, have a good week. Try and be a kind person this week. Do your best this week. Shape up. Stop swearing in your car. Stop getting aggravated at other drivers. Try and be nicer to your wife. Give yourself a shake. Pull your socks up. Spend more time with your kids. Da, da, da, da, da. The guy's going, you know what? I don't even know if I want to. And even if I wanted to, I don't even know if I can. That's not Christianity. That's moralism. That's externalism. Christianity is, you're in deep trouble. Jesus died to get you out of the deep trouble, but unless you admit you're in deep trouble, you ain't never getting out of it. So first you got to admit it. But I want good news. Sorry, there ain't no good news without bad news first. Well, I don't want to listen to it. Fine, see you around. Next, there's bad news, then there's good news. You ready for the bad news? Yes. Okay, here it is. Oh, I understand. And what's happening in pulpits all across this city this morning on rally day and come to church day and this next day, people are being called to a lifestyle without any life. And it is the worst possible thing I can imagine. To do Christian stuff without knowing why or how. To be involved in externalism, moralism, and just doing stuff. I have no interest in doing stuff. All the stuff I want to do by nature is bad stuff. Believe me. And unless someone came and changed the mechanism inside of me, I'd be doing all that bad stuff. And as it is, I still do some of it. So the identity is key to the activity. To be called to activity without an identity is to live in externalism, which is bogus and worthless and facile and empty and trivial and irrelevant. And the world looks on and says, I want none of it. And frankly, I couldn't agree more. But when life comes into the tree, then leaves appear on the branches. Not by an act of Congress. but as a result of the intake of that resource. And when Jesus comes to live within a life, then there's lifestyle. And so says Paul, there's the deal. You're sons of the light. You're not in the darkness. Proverbs, Solomon says, the way of the wicked is deep darkness. Paul says to the Ephesians, Ephesians 5, once you were darkness, now you're light in the Lord. To be a son of something in the Semitic idiom was to be characterized by that thing. So when he says you're sons of the light or your daughters of the light, he says one of the things that marks you out is light. You know, it's really quite simple. If Christians would just go out and shine a wee bit, we'd make a devastating impact. I mean, some of our faces could not exactly be called shining faces. Some of us have got miserable faces. You know, don't you go back in your bank as a teller and start sticking up dirty big signs that say, repent, the end of the world draweth nigh. And be going in the coffee room criticizing the manager and everybody else in the place. Tear down your sign and shine. And once you shine, then you can have a sign. In fact, once you shine, you won't need a sign. Well, I just made that up now. If you shine, if you shine, no need of sign. That's it. And that's what he's saying to them. Listen, guys. Listen. You are all sons of the light and sons of the day. We don't belong to the night or to the darkness. We're not like that. We've been made new. The prologue of John's Gospel says the light shines in the darkness and the darkness has not understood it. Of course it hasn't understood it. It didn't understand Jesus. And you can't argue somebody into it either. John chapter 3, the progression is very clear. This is the verdict. Light has come into the world, but men love darkness instead of light because their deeds were evil. Everyone who does evil hates the light and will not come into the light for fear that his deeds will be exposed. But whoever lives by the truth comes into the light so that it may be seen plainly that what he has been done through God. I mean, once again, you don't have to be a genius to understand this. I was driving down 71 during the week. Way down 71, and in the distance I saw this huge big pole, and it had a neon sign wrapped around one word, and the word said adult. I said, what a remarkable thing to put on the end of a freeway. A big pole for to be seen for miles around that just says adult. Attractive sign. At the base of which pole you will find total darkness. In the mercy of God, I haven't been in those rooms, but I've noticed from the outside, they don't have windows. They're all boarded up. They're all blacked out. They are all darkness. And as unbelievers, we live in darkness. We are born into darkness. We're on the road that's full of darkness. And our eyes are dark. Therefore, our whole body is dark. Unless we hear the words of Jesus saying, I am the light of the world. He who follows me will not walk in darkness, but will have the light of life. And suddenly he turns the light on. And we go. Where do we go? We go to do his bidding. What is his bidding? That's the last point. There is a strategy to be adopted. Verse 6 introduces us to it. Two words, so then. So then. So what? That's what we always need to be asking. Is there a point to this? There is a curiosity to be avoided. It's secret, sudden, and separation. There is an identity to be affirmed. We are no longer what we once were. We have been radically changed. So what? Here it is. So then. Don't be like the others. Now that's got to tell you something. In other words, don't be a walking contradiction, partly truth and partly fiction. Don't be saying one thing and living another thing. You are light in the Lord, therefore live as light in the Lord. These people are drunk, they're asleep, they live in the darkness. We belong to the day, therefore our strategy is clear. Say no to moral carelessness and say yes to alertness. And the word there is watchful. So then let us not be like the others who are asleep, but let us be alert or watchful. Gregorio is the Greek word from which we get our English boy's name Gregory. And it means vigilance or watchfulness or alertness. Let's all be Gregories, he says. The proper attitude of the Christian is not sleepiness, dreamy cluelessness, moral indifference, but it is alertness. The next verb is nepho, which means to be sober in the Authorized Version, self-controlled. It has to do again with discipline and moral alertness. And that's the whole contrast between verse 7 and verse 8. Those who sleep, sleep at night. Those who get drunk at night. But we belong to the day. I mean, unless you're working the night shift, why would you ever want to be out at 1 o'clock in the morning? You should be in your bed, shouldn't you? Early to bed, early to rise, makes a man healthy, wealthy, and wise. I tell my kids, there's no reason to be driving around in the middle of the night. Unless you're delivering the plain dealer. And since I know you're not, let's go to bed. It's what you do at night. Unless you're of the darkness. We'll come back to this next week, but there are two immediate telling points of impact in relationship to the return of Jesus Christ, and they're these. The strategy which is to be adopted is a strategy, number one, for moral purity. 1 John 3:3. Everyone who has this hope within him purifies himself even as he is pure. The real question of whether I favor and long for the return of Jesus Christ is not going to be answered by looking at the books on my shelf. It's not going to be answered by articulating my view of eschatology. It's going to be answered by you coming in my house, walking in my shoes, as it were, driving in my car, listening to my music, and watching my videos, and reading my books. And me, the same for you. Moral purity is one of the key indicators that a man or a woman is saying no to curiosity, saying yes to their identity, and is impacting the strategy. We'll come back to this. And the second one is the issue of zealous evangelism. Zealous evangelism. When I understand that the day is sudden, it's secret, and it brings separation, what excuse does that give me for sitting around having a happy little class for myself? John chapter 9. And verse 4, as long as it is the day, says Jesus, we must do the work of him who sent me. Night is coming when no one can work. While I am in the world, I am the light of the world. And when I am not in the world, when I am not incarnated, when I am not walking the Jerusalem streets, you're the light of the world. Hey, Paul, tell us all that good stuff about the times and the dates. We want to get it down. Get a crystal ball, Paul. Let's get into the nitty-gritty of the return of Jesus Christ. Somebody gave me two books since last Sunday. I'm not reading them. Okay? I told the guy that already, so it's no surprise to him. I'm flat out not reading them. I don't have the time to read them. And if I read them, it would drive me nuts. And since you know that I'm already kind of nuts, you don't want to run that risk. So quit giving me these books, would you? I'm having a bad enough time reading this book and understanding this. Take your curiosity and sit on it. Take your identity and live it. And take this strategy and implement it. And you'll be amazed what's going to happen.
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0: Father, forgive us for always wanting to take the parts that are peripheral and make them central, and taking the central parts and inevitably making them peripheral. We are so much like these early disciples. Lord, is this the time? Are you going to do this now? What will happen next? And we need to hear you saying to us again today, as you said to them on that day before you were caught up into heaven. Listen, it's not for you to know the times and the dates, but it is for you to go into all the world and fulfill my commission, understand my mission, and live in such a way that unbelieving people might become committed followers of Jesus Christ. Lord, help us. Help me. We need you to clarify our thinking, to purify our hearts, and to set us on the pathway of your appointing. And we pray in the name of your Son, the Lord Jesus. Amen.
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15: Today will be hot and humid with a mix of clouds and sunshine leading to an afternoon thunderstorm. Gusty winds and small hail may occur with any rainfall. The high will reach 92 degrees. Tonight, expect increasing cloud cover with scattered thunderstorms, remaining warm and humid with a low of 74 degrees. I'm meteorologist Jason Caterina on AM 1160. Hope for your life.
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13: The whole message of Haggai can be summarized in one word, and the English word is consider. In other words, this is not just a passing whim. This is not just a cursory look at how you're living and where you are. No. He said, take time, examine closely, reorder your priorities. He is saying, do an intense examination. Do a focused, concentrated auditing of your life.
14: Okay, when was the last time you looked into the book of Haggai? Maybe you don't remember, but words in this often overlooked book contain a direct message to a people who let culture lead them to believe and live like God is irrelevant. Does that sound familiar? So coming up next, there are some practical words of truth from Dr. Michael Youssef by way of Haggai. Thank you for joining listeners in six continents for leading the way. Dr. Youssef is challenging us today to know where you stand in the light of God's Word. 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
13: Human nature, the way it is, we have perfected excuses to an art form. I know Adam and Eve started it in the garden, but we have perfected it. I think it was Corrie ten Boom who said, "The blood of Jesus never cleanses an excuse." You see, that is why the scripture repeatedly says, if we confess, he forgives. If we confess, he forgives. People make all sorts of excuses as to why they cannot come to worship, or why they can't serve, and why they can't give, and why they can't commit to anything, and why is this, and why is that, and... In the last message, we began to look at how the Lord is speaking to our generation through the ancient prophet Haggai. After several hundred years of God sending his people prophet after prophet after prophet and challenging them to stop compromising and stop worshiping Yahweh one day and Baal for the rest of the week. And finally, God had enough. And he said to them that I'm going to send you into an exile. I'm going to send you for 70 years out of your country. And sure enough, Nebuchadnezzar of Babylon came and he ravaged Jerusalem, destroyed it, and took hundreds of thousands of people captives in Babylon. But God also promised through the prophet Jeremiah that 70 years from that time, he's going to bring them back. He's going to bring the faithful back to the heart of worship, that he's going to bring them back to Jerusalem, the city of God. And right on schedule, God fulfilled his promise. And the way he fulfilled this promise was absolutely the most unlikely way. He used a pagan king by the name of Cyrus. And Cyrus issued a decree. And he said that all of the Jews who want to go back to Jerusalem, they are allowed to go back. And out of the hundreds of thousands of Jews in Babylon, only about 50,000 in total returned to Jerusalem. The rest, they loved the world too much. They enjoyed the worldly environment in Babylon. They loved the pagan culture too much. And when these faithful few returned to Jerusalem, they were filled with enthusiasm. They were filled with excitement. They worked hard. They served well. They gave generously. They were delighted to come back to the heart of worship into Jerusalem. But, as it always the case, halfway through, they got discouraged and they stopped doing the work of God. They became discouraged. Let me tell you something. Listen to me. Don't ever underestimate Satan's tool of discouragement. Discouragement is his most valuable tool against the believers. Discouragement is his most successful tool that he uses against the believers. It is his most effective tool that he uses against the believers. And he will use well-meaning Christians to cause you discouragement. He will use even some family members to cause you discouragement. And yes, he will even use a church unintentional action to discourage you. And we saw in the last message that the Lord himself saw their discouragement. The Lord himself from heaven looked down and he saw the loss of desire to serve him. He saw the loss of appetite to do his work. The Lord looked from heaven and he saw how they gave up the Lord's work halfway through. And so he sent them a very special messenger by the name of Haggai. The whole message of Haggai can be summarized in one word. And the English word is consider. Consider. Some translations said examine. Consider. It means to look intently. It means to inspect closely. It means to learn about. It means deep searching. In other words, this is not just a passing whim. This is not just a cursory look at how you're living and where you are. No. He said, take time, examine closely, reorder your priorities. He is saying, do an intense examination. Do a focused, concentrated auditing of your life. And that is why the word is repeated four times in these two chapters. It's in chapter 1, verses 5 and 7, and it's chapter 2, verses 15 and 18, the same word. These dear, precious people, there's 50,000 who turned their back on Babylon and came back to God, back to the heart of worship. They became discouraged halfway through, and they gave up the work of God. And now, this would have been a disaster in itself. But what made this disaster worse is that they came up with excuses for not doing the work of God. And excuses are far worse than discouragement. In fact, excuses are far worse than failure. Because God can deal with a confessed sin. God can deal with a confessed failure. God can pick up a discouraged, confessing believer, and He can pick him and her up, and He can put them back in the right place. But excuses is the only sin that does not get cleansed by the blood of Christ. Only a confessed sin will. You know, and I know, how many excuses people have for not walking with the Lord. All sorts of excuses. Well, you know, my parents did this when I was a little boy, a little girl. My father did this, and my mother did that. If we cannot go beyond these excuses, if we cannot go beyond what happened in the past, it will not wash with God, and will never be blessed until you move out of that excuse-giving lifestyle. And that's the cause of discouragement today, is people making all sorts of rationalization for why they're doing this and why they're doing the other thing and why they're not walking with the Lord. And our parents did what they could at the time. Move on. And here in the book of Haggai, they were making an excuse because they were guilty. Listen to me. If there's no guilt and a sense of wrongdoing, then excuses are not necessary, right? But they were. The only thing to do with guilt is confess it. Repent of it. And it will bring renewal, strength, and courage, and blessing from above. But excuses never washes with God. So what was their first excuse? It is not the right time. Have you heard that? It is not the right time. I will get to be involved in missions, but this is not the right time. I'm going to begin to tithe, but this is not the right time. I'm going to give of myself for God's service, but that's not the right time. Oh, Brother Yusuf, you flatter me to ask me to do this or do the other thing, but I can't do that because it's not the right time. I'm so glad that the man who ignited the modern evangelical mission movement did not come up with these flimsy excuses. A man by the name of William Carey, in the latter part of the 1700s, he was poor. He was a cobbler. He had three kids and a fourth on the way. And yet he felt led of God, believing that every time is a good time for serving God. To make it worse, he goes to the mission committee, examining this young man who's all enthusiastic about going to India. And one of them said to him, young man, if God wants to convert the heathens, he will do it without consulting you or me. I mean, you talk about excuse. He had every excuse in the book not to go. But think of the millions of people in Asia subcontinent and in Africa because David Livingstone followed in his footsteps. Hundreds of thousands of missionaries followed as a result of this man not refusing to make an excuse. And so here the prophet Haggai challenged the people's flimsy excuses for neglecting his work and being reluctant to continue in the work of God. They gave up. And here's a Yusuf interpretation. Is it the right time for you to be living in the lap of luxury and leisure and relaxation when my house is in ruin? And as we saw in the last message, in the New Testament, we don't have temples. We don't have to repair temples. But serving God's purpose is our calling. Serving God's mission is our calling. Serving in God's vineyard is our calling. Helping rebuild lives is our calling. Helping restore the fallen is our calling. Helping to rescue the perishing, that's our calling. Look at verse 4. I want you to see this. This is a biting humor here on the part of God. The God who sees all things, who knows all things. And again, I'll give you a Yusuf interpretation. He is saying to them, if Haggai is speaking to this generation, here's what he said. He said, you have time for everything in the world. You have time for sports. You have time for entertainment. You have time for politics. You have time for socializing. But for my service, you don't have time. You have time for your comfort. You have time for your pleasures. You have time for your recreation. But not my work. Not my kingdom. Not the very cause for which I saved you. If everyone who claims to know Jesus as Savior and Lord would witness to another person, we would turn this nation upside down for Christ. If everyone who claims to know and love Jesus was dedicated to the message of the gospel, as much as they are dedicated to sport and to politics, we would have a revival like we have never seen before. But the problem is today we have an inverted priorities. We have a misplaced zeal. We have a diverted attentions. We have scattered commitments. We are all over the place. But then there's a second argument that God uses to challenge his people's lukewarmness. And it is this. It's in the Word of God. I'm not making it up. They had replaced God with things, with activities. They have dethroned God from the throne of their lives and put other things there. They took God out of his rightful place at the head of the table and they put him down at the bottom of the table. That's what they were doing. You don't have to be a theologian. You don't have to have a theological degree to know that God doesn't like that. That does not please God. God said either I'm the Lord of all or not Lord at all. And as far as God is concerned, and you see it from cover to cover, either he is at the head of the table or not at the table. Either he is on the throne of the heart or he's not on the throne at all. Either he is at the helm of your family and your life and your business and everything you touch, or he's not the head of anything. And that is why he said through the prophet Haggai, consider, give careful thought, as it is in some of the translation, give careful thought, consider, examine deeply, look closely, and look intently at your ways. Then God goes ahead and he places his finger. Have you ever felt the finger of God? I sure have a few times. He places his finger on the very reason for their discontentment. He points to the very secret as to why they're not making headway. Lots of feverish activities, but they have very little to show for it. The Bible does not just address our needs. God cares for our needs. Don't misunderstand me. But the Bible define our needs for us. See, God knows what we really need. In fact, it was Henry Ford who learned that lesson from the Bible. And he said, if you ask people what they wanted, they would say, faster horses. They don't say, I want a automobile. That's what they want. That's what people want. Remember, this was an agrarian society at the time in which the prophet Haggai, everything was centered around the planting and harvesting. And in the context of that, he's speaking. And if he's speaking to us in the 21st century, he'll say, you are working feverishly, but you're not getting ahead. They are working through lunch, they're working late, but they're never making headway. They're always rushing around to get ahead, and nothing comes out of it. And you know why? Like the Pennsylvania Dutch expression that says, the hurry I go, the behinder I get. Their lives like a treadmill. They're going nowhere. They're like running up an escalator that's coming down. Visualize that. That's our society today. Taking one step up and two back. Beloved, there is such a wide dissatisfaction in the midst of an apparent abundance in our culture. There is discontentment in the midst of lots of goodies and gadgets. There is longing in the heart while we're surrounded by things. You have to stop and think with me. Just think about this. In our society today, we have more houses, we have more cars, we have more gadgets, we have more goodies, we have more trinkets, we have more televisions, we have more vacations than any other generation before. And yet, we have people who are wretchedly dissatisfied. So many people in our society who have everything appear to be more miserable than ever. What's the cause of this? What's the cause of this? Listen to me. We have failed to understand the biblical principle that little is much when God is in it. If only we realize that the government is not our Messiah. If we only realize that political parties are not our saviors. If we only realize that protesting and demonstrating is all counterproductive. But obedience to God is the secret of power. Obedience to the Word of God is the secret to blessings. Serving is the secret for fulfillment. Giving is the way of getting. The way up is down. Oh, if we wake up to the fact that doing what God wants us to do is the source of true blessing. And I pray to God that we do in time. Look at verse 8. Here's the answer to their discontentment, to their dissatisfaction. Go up to the mountains and bring down timber and build my house. What is he saying? Very simply, obey me first. Dethrone your little selves and place me on the throne of your heart. Serve me first. Put me first. Stop yawning while you're hearing the Word of God. So the question is, how did God's people respond to His challenge through the prophet Haggai? How did they respond? Many of the prophets, when they cried out, the words fell on deaf ears. But thankfully, not in this situation, not in this case. Because Haggai was speaking to the right people who were in the right place, doing the right thing for the right reasons. And they were convicted of the power of God's Holy Spirit, of their sin, of flimsy excuses. They were convicted. And they sought to obey the Lord with all of their heart. Verse 12. Then Zerubbabel the governor, Joshua the high priest, and the whole remnant, all those 50,000 people, the whole remnant of the people obeyed the voice of the Lord their God and the message of the prophet Haggai because the Lord their God had sent him. Here's the amazing part. Haggai began speaking to them on August 29, 520 BC. August 29, he began his ministry. By September 21, they began the work. How long is that? 3 weeks. 3 weeks. Ask yourself this question. Do I truly place God and His work ahead of my comfort? One of the great lessons I learned about self-examination is from a godly man of yesteryears by the name of A.W. Tozer. This man said he has 7 rules for self-examination. Here's what he asks himself. 7 rules of self-examination. What do I want the most? What do I think about the most? How do I use my money? How do I use my leisure time? Whose company do I enjoy? Whom and what do I admire? What do I laugh at? And if the answers are not honoring to God, I plead with you. Say, Lord Jesus, just as the psalmist said, examine me. Examine my heart. And as you do this examination, give yourself a decision. What will you do?
14: 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And this is Leading the Way. 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
28: 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Today on Pathway to Victory, Dr. Robert Jeffress shares the Bible's difficult teachings on the exclusivity of Christ. But first, let's take a moment to hear some important ministry updates.
0: Thank you, David, and welcome again to Pathway to Victory. 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
1: I've titled this one, The Intolerant Christ.
2: When you hear the name Jesus, what's the first word that comes to your mind? Some people might say love, compassionate, all-powerful. But I imagine there is one word that isn't at the top of your list or anyone's list. It's the word intolerant. I mean, to describe the Son of God as intolerant, well, that borders on blasphemy, we think. But the only reason that's true is we have confused the Jesus of our imagination with the Jesus who actually existed. And contrary to most people's opinion, Jesus was not this wimpy little rabbi who roamed the countryside plucking daisies and saying nice things to people. That's what most of the world thinks about Jesus. Dorothy Sayers, a gifted author, has contrasted the Jesus of most people's thinking with the Jesus who actually existed. She writes, "We have very efficiently pared the claws of the Lion of Judah, certified him meek and mild, and recommended him as a fitting household pet for pious old ladies. We cannot blink at this fact that Jesus, meek and mild, was so stiff in his opinions and so inflammatory in his language that he was thrown out of church, stoned, hunted from place to place, and finally nailed to a cross." Somebody has said when answering the question, what would Jesus do? We should always remember that turning over tables and chasing out the money changers with whips is within the range of options. The problem we have is we have confused the Jesus of the Bible with the Jesus of our imagination. When it comes to the issue of salvation and what you and I believe about salvation, it is critical that we base our beliefs about salvation on what Jesus actually said instead of what we wish he had said. Today, we're going to look at what Jesus said about four very specific subjects. And when we synthesize his teaching about these four very specific topics, we will come to the conclusion that Jesus firmly believed that not all roads lead to heaven. If you have your Bibles, I want you to turn, first of all, to John chapter 8. John chapter 8. First of all, today, I want us to consider what Jesus taught about his uniqueness. What is it that made Jesus unique? There are many things Jesus claimed about himself, but today I want us to consider two things Jesus said about his uniqueness. First of all, Jesus claimed to be God. Remember when Jesus lived on the earth, the Gentiles ruled the world. And the Gentiles, specifically the Romans, were polytheistic. They believed in a multitude of gods. And yet against that background, Jesus came to say, "I am the one true God." And to the Jews, he said, "Not only am I the one true God, I'm the God your forefathers worshiped in the Old Testament." Now, perhaps you've heard this myth, and those of you who are students in school, you'll hear it all of the time. It's a myth that has been around for ages. It was popularized in the book and movie, The Da Vinci Code. The myth was, Jesus never really claimed to be God himself. That's something that his followers claimed about him long after he had died. Some say it was claimed 300 years after his death for Christians to seize political power. The only problem with that is it doesn't coincide with historical fact, because over and over again, Jesus claimed to be God himself. Let me just show you two instances of that. First of all, consider Jesus' revelation to the Pharisees you find in John 8. Jesus and the Pharisees were having this extended argument about the importance of Abraham. Remember, Abraham was to the Jews what George Washington is to Americans. Abraham was the father of their

0: nation. And the Pharisees believed the way you go to heaven, the way you have a right relationship with God, is by being a physical descendant of Abraham. Jesus said, no, it's not being physically related to Abraham, it is being spiritually related to him. That is by having the same faith that Abraham did. Well, look at verse 53 of John 8. The Pharisees said, what are you talking about Abraham for? Surely you are not greater than our father Abraham, who died. The prophets died too. Whom do you make yourself out to be? In verse 56, Jesus said, your father Abraham rejoiced to see my day, and he saw it, and he was glad. Now the Pharisees were really confused. Why are you even mentioning yourself and Abraham in the same breath? Why, Abraham died 2,000 years ago, and you're not even 50 years of age yet, they said. How could you have had any relationship with Abraham? And look how he answered in verse 58. Jesus said to them, truly, truly, I say to you, before Abraham was born, I am. Jesus said, I existed long before Abraham was even born. I am eternal. Now, he could have stopped there, but he didn't. He said, before Abraham was born, I am. That simple phrase, I am, sent the alarm bells ringing in the Pharisees' minds. They recognize that phrase, I am. Because that phrase, I am, is the most holy name for God, Yahweh. It was the name that God identified himself by when he appeared before Moses in the burning bush. Remember in Exodus 3:14, Moses said, who am I to say sent me to you, Pharaoh? And God said to Moses, I am who I am. And he said, thus you shall say to the sons of Israel, I am has sent me to you. I am Yahweh, the most holy God, the only God. The Pharisees understood what Jesus was saying when he said, before Abraham was, I am. Because look at verse 59. Therefore, they picked up stones to throw at him. They understood what Jesus was saying with two little words. Jesus was saying, I am God. Secondly, consider Jesus' declaration to Caiaphas. It's found in Mark 14, verses 60 to 65. Remember the night before Jesus was crucified, he was arrested in the Garden of Gethsemane, and throughout the night, he went through five different trials. They weren't real trials. They were more like kangaroo courts, but they were pseudo trials. And one of those trials was before Caiaphas, the high priest. It was late at night. Caiaphas was tired. The Jews came and said, this man Jesus is claiming to be the Messiah. Caiaphas was ready to call it a night, and so he said, let's just cut to the chase about all of this. He says in verse 61 to Jesus, are you the Christ, the Son of the Blessed One? And Jesus answered with two words in verse 62, I am. I am. There are those words again. Now, Jesus could have stopped there easily and made his point, but then he goes on to say something else, not only to drive his point home, but to drive his accusers absolutely crazy. He said, I am, and, verse 62, you shall see the Son of Man sitting at the right hand of power and coming with clouds of heaven. This is a quote from the Old Testament book of Daniel 7, verse 13. It was a verse that prophesied of the Messiah's second coming when he would come with power. And by quoting that verse about himself, Jesus said, I am the fulfillment of that prophecy. You know what Jesus was saying to Caiaphas? He was saying, Caiaphas, you think you're the big cheese right now because you're sitting on this throne of power? Guess what? One day you're going to see me coming with power. You're going to see me seated at the right hand of God the Father. Your authority is limited here on earth. Mine is eternal. Now, if you think I'm reading too much into that, just look at what Caiaphas's reaction was to what Jesus said, verses 63 and 64. And tearing his clothes, the high priest said, what further need do we have of witnesses? You have heard the blasphemy. How does it seem to you? And they all condemned him to be deserving of death. When people say to you, well, Jesus never claimed to be God, remind them, Jesus didn't get himself crucified for telling people to turn the other cheek. Nobody would have found Jesus' teaching offensive. It was because he claimed to be the Son of God that he was put to death. Throughout the Bible, he made that claim. In John 10:30, I and the Father are one. John 14, verse 9, he who has seen me has seen the Father. Jesus claimed to be God. Now, truthfully, anybody could claim to be God, though isn't it interesting that none of the founders of any of the major religions ever claimed to be God? Buddha never claimed to be God. Confucius never claimed to be God. The prophet Muhammad never claimed to be God. Jesus claimed to be God. And he not only made that claim, but he proved the claim was true by what he did. Jesus claimed that he could heal the sick, and he did. He claimed that he could turn the water into wine, and he did. He claimed that he could rise again from the dead. And guess what? He did. Jesus claimed to be God. That's what made him unique. Not only that, but secondly, Jesus claimed that belief in him led to eternal life. This is what made Jesus unique above other religious leaders. No other religious leader ever tied eternal life to what you believed about that leader, but Jesus did. In the passage we read just a few moments ago, John 6, verse 40, Jesus said, "For this is the will of my Father, that everyone who beholds the Son and believes in him has eternal life, and I myself will raise him up on the last day." Jesus said, if you want to have eternal life, you must believe in me. But what about those who don't believe in him? Listen to what Jesus said to the Pharisees, the righteous followers of God, in John 8, 24. "I said therefore to you that you shall die in your sins, for unless you believe that I am he, you shall die in your sins." Well, you notice here, folks, Jesus doesn't offer eternal life to everyone who is sincerely seeking the truth. Jesus doesn't say whoever follows the God of his or her own choosing has eternal life. No, he says very clearly, only those who believe in me have eternal life. Secondly, beyond what Jesus taught about his uniqueness, let's look at what Jesus taught about his death. You know, there is no way to overemphasize the positive impact that the life and teaching of Jesus have had on this planet Earth. I mean, think about all of the things that have been accomplished for good by those who sought to emulate the life and teaching of Jesus. The whole concept of orphanages, caring for abandoned children, that was started by Christians. Or think about the Red Cross. It was started by a Swiss philanthropist who wanted to follow the example of Jesus. The Salvation Army is all built on following the example of Jesus. On and on and on it goes. But ladies and gentlemen, the life and the teaching and the example of Jesus are insignificant compared to the death of Jesus. Jesus came to die, and what he accomplished by his death is far more important than what he accomplished with his life. That's what, by the way, Jesus said about himself. Jesus taught, first of all, that his death was central to his mission. You know, the popular take on Jesus' death was, Jesus' death was a tragic end to an otherwise happy story. Jesus was doing all of these wonderful things when these bad men grabbed hold of him and nailed him to a cross. What a tragedy. No. Jesus said, no man takes my life from me. I voluntarily give it. That was his whole reason for coming. He taught over and over again that his death was central to his mission. For example, in Matthew 16, verse 21, Jesus said, from that time, Jesus began to show his disciples that he must go to Jerusalem and suffer many things from the elders and chief priests and scribes and be killed and be raised up on the third day. He told his apostles this was the plan. Or look at John 12, verses 32 to 33. "And I, if I am lifted up from the earth, will draw all men to myself." But he was saying this to indicate the kind of death by which he was to die. Jesus' death was central to his mission. Well, why was it central? What did it accomplish for me? Well, secondly, and I want you to write this down, Jesus' death was the payment for our sins and the ransom for our freedom. His death was the payment for our sins and the ransom for our freedom. The Bible uses two metaphors to describe what Christ's death accomplished for us. First of all, it was a payment for our sin debt. Now listen to me. The Bible says every time you and I sin, we go into debt to God. The wages of sin is death. Every time we have an ungodly thought, every time we engage in an ungodly action, every second of every minute of every day, that debt we owe to God is piling up higher and higher and higher. Now, what happens when we die? If we die without having our debt to God satisfied, we will spend eternity paying that debt off ourselves in hell. Remember that verse we looked at just a moment ago in John 8, 24? Jesus said to the Pharisees, unless you believe I am he, you will die in your sins. Do you know what it means to die in your sins? It means to die with your debt having not been paid. It means dying, still owing God for the sins you have committed against him. That is a terrible thing, to die in your sins. You see, the biggest choice we make in life is, how are we going to pay for our sins? We can say, well, I'll just try to pay off the debt myself. I'll have God take a little bit out of my check every month. Guess what? You and I owe God a debt we could never repay. And that's why if we die without our sin debt being taken care of, we will spend eternity paying for it. But the reason Jesus came was to satisfy that sin debt for us. When Jesus hung on the cross, remember some of his final words, John 19:30, were, it is finished. Tetelestai, paid in full. Jesus is the one who has paid our sin debt for us. He doesn't force us to accept that payment. We get to choose how we're going to pay for our sins. We can pay for it or let Christ pay for it. Jesus' death was, first of all, the payment for our sins. But secondly, it is a ransom for our freedom. That's another image used in the Bible. In Matthew 20, verse 28, Jesus said, just as the Son of Man did not come to be served, but to serve and to give his life as a ransom for many. That word ransom is a word that was used to describe payment that had been made for a slave. If you were in the market in Jesus' day for a slave, you would go to the slave market where men and women and boys and girls who were born into slavery were held in chains. And if you paid the appropriate price, you could redeem them, buy them out of the slave market, and they became yours to do whatever you wanted with. Well, that is the word Jesus uses here to describe what he did for us. You and I are born into this world slaves of Satan. We are his property. He is free to do whatever he wants to do with us. He is a cruel taskmaster. But Jesus, seeing our plight, came to earth. He paid the price to buy our freedom. He ransomed us out of the market of sin and death and brought us into his own presence. Now listen to this. He did not pay the ransom for our deliverance to set us free to do whatever we want to do. When you become a Christian, when you trust in Christ as your Savior, you're just trading masters. You're giving up being a slave of Satan, and now you become a slave of Jesus Christ. He did not purchase your freedom to set you free to live however you wanted to live. Remember what Paul said? Do you not know you are not your own? You have been bought with a price. Salvation is not the freedom to do what we want to do. It's the freedom to do what Christ wants us to do. He purchased us out of the slave market with his own blood. And that's why Jesus came. He came to be a payment for our sin and to be a ransom for our freedom. And that is why his death is so central. The only way Jesus could pay our sin debt, the only way he could secure our freedom was by his own death. And that's why he said in John 14, verse 6, I am the way, the truth, and the life. No man comes to the Father except by me. If there is any other way to have paid our debt, if there is any other way to have secured our freedom, then the death of Jesus was totally unnecessary. But there was no other way. That's the reason he came. Our subject today and again tomorrow is the intolerant Christ. I commend you for listening today. This message, I realize, is unpopular in our times. People tend to bristle when they hear the exclusive claims of the gospel. But remember, these claims come from Jesus himself. And at Pathway to Victory, we will never retreat from telling people the absolute truth. You see, there's no valor in embellishing the gospel to make it more attractive. The gospel, in its purest form, is the only message we declare. 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Lesson number 7. Christians don't retire from serving God. At 70, I'm not slowing down. I'm leaning in. Because the days God gives us are meant to be used right to the very end. I'm confident you've come to the same place. Let me send you this book, which looks and feels more like a journal than a volume. It's a short read, only 120 pages, but I believe it will stir something in you. I'd love to place a copy in your hands when you give a special 30th anniversary gift to this ministry. Here's David to tell you more.
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13: Today will be hot and humid with a mix of clouds and sun leading to an afternoon thunderstorm. Gusty winds and small hail may occur with any downpour. The high will reach 92. Tonight, expect increasing cloud cover with scattered thunderstorms, remaining warm and humid with a low of 74. I'm meteorologist Jason Caterina on AM 1160. Hope for your life.
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14: If we go on criticizing other people in an evil spirit, it's going to come back to us. Beloved, that's part of what it means to fear the Lord. Recognizing that what we sow, we're going to reap, because God is sovereign and He is not mocked.

0: Today, Rabbi Schneider gets honest about some things that we don't talk about very much, like what it really means to fear the Lord and what having a critical spirit can do to us. Welcome to Discovering the Jewish Jesus. I'm your host, Dustin Roberts. And today, Rabbi Schneider, he's going to challenge us to reflect on the way that we speak about others. Criticism, it's more serious than we may think. And fearing God, it means remembering that he sees what we sow. And when life gets hard, you're going to discover why that same sovereign God is the safest place that you can run. Now here's Rabbi.
1: You know, we're all grafted into the Commonwealth of Israel. And the scripture tells us in Revelation 15 that when you and I are in heaven, we're going to sing the song of Moses. And here's one of the themes that we'll be singing about. It's got kind of a Hebraic feel to it. It goes like this.

0: heaven, I will praise Him, my Father's God, and I will exalt Him. All right. Well, I'm not a singer, I'm a preacher, so we'll get back to the Word of God. Specifically, we're going today to the book of Psalms. We're in Psalm number 34. This is a psalm of David, the king of Israel, whom Yeshua said he was the offspring of. And so these are really rich words that impart eternal life to us. Let's continue on today, beloved ones, where I left off in verse number 8, where David admonished us, taste and see that the Lord is good. Father, I just pray right now for anyone, Father, that cannot identify a specific time in their life, a specific moment, even if it lasted for a few seconds, where they supernaturally tasted you, where they supernaturally experienced your goodness, where somehow, Father, they said, I know that was God. Father, I just ask you to release your supernatural spirit right now to every heart that's looking to you. Father, everyone that is open, everyone, Father, that's sincere, that wants you to touch them. Father, I ask you to touch them in Yeshua's name for your glory. Father, strengthen your people's faith. Father, we're dependent on you to keep us vibrant in faith. We ask you to continue to touch us, Father God, through Yeshua HaMashiach, by your Spirit, that we can continue, Father God, to look up, tasting and experiencing your goodness in our life. Baruch Hashem, in Jesus' name, amen. David continues in verse number 8, and he said in the second part, how blessed is the man who takes refuge in him. Why are we blessed? Why has David said, how blessed is the man who takes refuge in him? Because, beloved, those that take refuge in him are truly safe. If we're looking to take refuge in the world, if we're looking to physical structures to take refuge in, if we're looking to take refuge in our job, if we're looking to take refuge in our bank account, if we're looking to take refuge with physical weaponry, if that's what our life is based on, I'm not speaking against guns or against having a good job or against building a strong financial base. In no way am I speaking about that. But if we're not first and foremost founded in being rooted in the Lord and taking refuge in Him, beloved, we're just going to be washed away in life. Because nothing else is solid. Nothing else is safe. This is why Jesus gave us the parable of one man that built his house on the sand and another man that built his house on the rock. And Jesus said, the man that builds his house on the sand, he's in trouble. Because what's going to happen to that man is life's going to change. And when life changes, whether it's when he gets old or she gets old, whether they lose their job, whether there's a drop in the economy, whether there's a health issue, whether there's the loss of a loved one, whether the company that they work for goes out of it, life's going to change. And the most important thing that's going to happen is when we leave our bodies to meet our Maker. So Jesus said, someone that builds his house on the sand, that's the person that isn't building their home in the Lord. That's the person that hasn't made the Lord their refuge. And when life changes, when the storm comes, when the economy changes, when you get old, when your love, whatever it is, Jesus says, if you haven't built your home in the Lord, you're going to be washed away, just like that sand gets washed away by the waves when a storm comes. But he said, if you build your house on me, if you build a house that's taking refuge in the Lord, if you're building your heart structure on His Word, if your life's trajectory is putting one foot in front of the other to overcome through obeying Him every day, if your heart is panting after Him as the deer is panting after the water brook, Yeshua said, you're going to be safe. Blessed is the man whose refuge is the Lord. Beloved, I want you to know, when you make the Lord your refuge, when you make Him your first love, you're going to go from grace to grace, from glory to glory, from joy to joy. Your life's going to go up. It's an upward calling in Christ Jesus. But for those who sow to the flesh and build their life on the sand and the world, beloved, it's a downward spiral that ends in death. So Yeshua is admonishing us in the parable with the same truth that David is admonishing us here. Take your refuge in the Lord. Build your life in Him. This is also what the psalmist was speaking of in Psalm number 91. He that abides under the shadow, the shelter of the Almighty will be safe in that place. If you think, or I think, that we can be successful in life without Father, if we think we can be successful without being led by the Spirit, we are going to find out that we will be sorely disappointed. Because that which is built on the Spirit, beloved, reaps life and brings increase. That which is built on the Word, because the Spirit and the Word are one, has an upward momentum to it. But the flesh, it decays, it defiles, and it ends in death. I hope that we're taking this to heart, because it's easy to think that we're taking it to heart because we heard it. But, beloved, sometimes there's a distance between hearing the truth and putting the truth into practice. So I want to encourage you, beloved, make time for God in your life. Spend time alone with Him every day. Spend time first thing in the morning with Him every day. Don't let into your life those things that will defile you. Don't watch on television programs that are immoral. Don't allow the world into your life. We need to be like the Shulamite bride in the Song of Songs, that the king, who's a shadow of Yeshua there, described her as a locked garden, which means she was keeping out of her life that which could defile. Let's be on guard. Let's truly live for the Lord. Beloved, He wants to harness you and I that will walk with fidelity before Him. And those of us that are taking refuge in Him realize that it's not just saying we're taking refuge in Him, it's clinging to Him and obeying Him that truly makes Him our refuge. And it's by grace, beloved. It's all by grace, but we have our part to play here, which is interesting because we hear a lot of teaching and preaching today that's all about how God is wanting to bless us and wanting to prosper us without challenging us with what our responsibility is. But it goes both ways. God has His responsibility, but we have our responsibility. He said, draw near to Me and I'll draw near to you. Jesus said, seek first. That's our responsibility. Seek first the kingdom of God and everything else will be added unto you. And so we need a balanced approach to understanding biblical truth.
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0: Let's continue on with the next verse. Verse 9, David says, oh, fear the Lord, you His saints, for to those who fear Him, there is no want. And David continues on in the same Psalm, number 34, and he speaks about being taught at the end of verse 11, I will teach you the fear of the Lord. This is another truth, beloved, that has so much been removed from, quote, the Christian culture today, fearing the Lord. But the Bible says the fear of the Lord is clean, and it cleanses the soul, that it endures forever. Beloved, fearing the Lord is the beginning of wisdom, because when we fear the Lord, we recognize that we must obey Him. And in fearing the Lord, with the recognition that if we don't obey, we're going to suffer for it, it causes us to be obedient, just like in the old-fashioned days when kids obeyed their parents for fear of not obeying. And so kids obeyed their parents which kept them walking down the straight and narrow path, that kept them healthy, that kept them out of gangs and out of drugs and out of going astray and out of wasting their life, because they feared the punishment of their parents. It wasn't a bad thing. It was a good thing. That's why the Bible says, he that spares the rod spoils the child. I'm not advocating a particular type of discipline, but I'm saying that when children feared the discipline of their parents, it kept them making right decisions. And part of walking with God involves recognizing that if we don't obey Him, He might pull the rug out from under our feet. We might have to fall and suffer in order to learn the lesson. It doesn't mean that we're walking like this all the time. No, the greater thing is to walk loving God, knowing His love. But, beloved, the first foundation is learning how to fear Him. This is why Paul in the book of Romans, when he starts out declaring the purposes of King Jesus, the first thing that Paul does in the book of Romans is he talks about sin and its consequences. That the consequence of sin is death. Death is a scary thing. The Bible says that the power of death holds people in subconscious fear their whole life. So what does Paul then do after he gives us the fear of what happens as a result of sin when we stand before God because of our sin? Paul then introduces the love of God. But keep in mind that recognizing the consequences of sin, putting the fear of the Lord into our heart, that's where Paul starts his explanation of the saving grace of God's gospel. And so I want to encourage you today, beloved, so many of us, we're never hearing, we're never being taught about the importance of fearing the Lord. Again, I'm talking about a clean fear, a godly fear, not a fear that puts us in bondage, not a fear that makes us afraid of making a mistake, but I'm talking about simply a healthy fear, a fear that recognizes that because God loves us, He disciplines us. And so David said, let me teach you the fear of the Lord. Verse number 11, I will teach you, David says, come you children, listen to me. I will teach you the fear of the Lord. Again, some of you that are listening, you might have a hard time even receiving this. So let me ask you a question. Was David off base when he told us in verse number 9 that those who fear the Lord will have no want? And was David, the king of Israel, who the Lord said was the apple of his eye, who the Lord described as a man that was after his own heart, was David off base? Was he deceived when he said in verse 11, come you children, listen to me, and I will teach you the fear of the Lord? I mean, if David said, I want to teach you children, and notice the tenderness of his spirit there, he calls God's beloved ones children. Come, you children. Listen, he's appealing to us as lambs, little ones, beloved ones. We feel the tenderness of the Father's love there. Come, you children, listen to me. I will teach you the fear of the Lord. And so part of this fear of the Lord we're going to see is that the fear of the Lord translates, David's going to show us, into guarding what we speak. But I just want to ask you a question before we go further, because I just want to hammer this home a little bit. Because some of us, because we've never sought under godly, balanced teaching that helps us understand in an appropriate way the importance of the fear of the Lord. Some of you, when you're hearing me teach this, it's so foreign to you, you don't even know whether you should receive this word from me or not. And so that's why I asked the question, was David wrong, or is there something that he understood that perhaps you and I need to understand a little deeper the importance of incorporating the fear of the Lord in our life? Let me tell you, you know how you can know, my friend? You know how you can know, beloved child of God, how much you fear the Lord? Look what David says next here. Verse number 11, he says, those of you, I'll teach you the fear of the Lord. He continues verse 12, who is the man who desires life, who loves length of days, that he might see good? Here it is, verse 13. If you fear the Lord, David said, and if you desire goodness, if you desire length of days, this is how, David said, you do it. Keep your tongue from evil and your lips from speaking deceit. You know how you can tell, my beloved friend, child of God, whether you fear the Lord? Analyze what's coming out of your lips. So many of God's people, they say the fear of the Lord, but they have no fear at all about gossiping about other people, about criticizing other people, about talking about the worst in other people. Beloved, if we feared the Lord, we wouldn't be doing that. Because Jesus clearly warns us about that. We're going to be judged by our own words. And the man that calls his brother a fool, Jesus said, is in danger of the hellfire. Judge not, Yeshua said, and ye shall not be judged. We have no idea, beloved ones, what motivates other people. We don't know why they are the way they are. We only see them in a clip of time. We don't know how they were raised. We don't know how they grew up, how they were treated by their parents. We don't know their full story. We just know a brief little sliver of a second of their life, and then we make all kinds of judgments about them and their motivations. We don't understand any of it. We don't understand what their motivations are. We don't fully understand why people, they do things. Who are we to judge? Who are we to judge? Only God judges. If we truly fear the Lord, we're not going to be so bold about criticizing people. This is something very practical. I mean, watch your speech for the next 24, 48 hours, for the next several weeks. And anytime you find yourself wanting to speak negatively about somebody, wanting to criticize somebody, wanting to judge their motives, beloved, you better just check yourself and ask yourself, is this pleasing the Lord, what I'm doing right now? And what you'll find, that recognizing that if we go on criticizing other people in an evil spirit, it's going to come back to us. Beloved, that's part of what it means to fear the Lord. Recognizing that what we sow, we're going to reap, because God is sovereign and He is not mocked. So I want to encourage you today. Let's receive this word from King David, who Yeshua said he was the offspring of. Come, children, he said, let me teach you the fear of the Lord. If you love life, if you want to see goodness, if you want to see blessing, keep your mouth from speaking evil. This is why James told us that a ship, a large ship, is controlled just by this little rudder at the back of the ship. It's so small, this little thing. But that little rudder controls the entire trajectory of where that ship's going to go. James said, that's what your tongue is. It's that rudder in your life. Your body's big, like a big ship. Your tongue is small, like a rudder of a ship that's very small. But what you say is going to determine where you're going to go. So let's put this into practice in our life. Let's train ourselves to fear the Lord by watching and disciplining ourselves as it regards to what we speak. This is Rabbi Schneider saying, I love you. Most importantly today, the Lord loves you, Baruch Hashem. And if it sounds strange when I say Baruch Hashem, it just is Hebrew for saying, bless the name. Bless the name of the Lord. May the Lord bless you and keep you. May the Lord make His face shine on you and be gracious to you. May the Lord show you favor and lift you up by His countenance as He's giving you His grace. And may God strengthen you, beloved one, in His peace. I hope and pray that you are blessed and strengthened by today's program. I want you to consider this. Those of you that are already financially supporting the ministry, do you know that there are many people who are not supporting the ministry financially? And yet, because of those of you that are supporting us, people today, they were strengthened, they were blessed, and perhaps many were even saved. We get testimonies of people that have come to the Lord for the first time through this ministry all the time. So those of you that are financially supporting us, I want you to know this ministry is bearing a lot of fruit, and the church is being built all over the earth because of you. For those of you that are being blessed by this ministry and strengthened, I want to ask you today, would you too become a monthly partner of Discovering the Jewish Jesus? 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
1: 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And you know, this is the perfect time to give as we're in the season of the fall holy days. Sukkot, the Feast of Tabernacles, it begins at sunset on Friday, September the 25th, and it continues through nightfall on Friday, October the 2nd. And you see, this is a time that God has set aside on the earth to meet with His people in a special way and remind them that Jesus is returning soon. And that's exactly what Rabbi Schneider and this ministry are focused on right now. Through digital ads, billboards, and free resources, we're proclaiming the gospel to Jewish people in Israel in Hebrew. We want to reach as many people as possible before Jesus returns. And we have an exciting new initiative that we're excited to tell you about next month that is perhaps our most ambitious outreach ever. We're bringing our outreach to Jews to America. More is coming. And as we prepare for this new season, I want to ask you, be praying for us and consider supporting us financially. We can't do it without you. We can't do it without your support financially. We also can't do it without prayer support. And you, our listeners, you're that foundation of support that we really need. So I want you to know, I covet your prayers because I'm telling you, we've already dipped our toes in the water and we are experiencing resistance, but God is doing amazing things witnessing the gospel. Thank you so much for partnering with us. We love you. And now here's Rabbi to share the Aaronic blessing.
2: In the Old Testament book of Numbers, we find a blessing God speaks over His children through Moses and Aaron. It carries the idea of favor and expression. Open your heart to the Spirit and the Word today and receive Father's goodness into your life with confidence. The Lord bless you and keep you. The Lord make His face shine on you and be gracious to you. The Lord lift you up with His countenance. And the Lord give you, beloved one, His peace. And now in Hebrew.

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4: 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One of the beautiful things about the church is that it's a very diverse group of people. In heaven, there will be every tribe, every tongue, every nation represented. And here on earth, the church not only spans across every continent and country, but it's also every age group. And this is a good thing. Those who are more developed in their spiritual walk are called to mentor and disciple those younger than them, just like Paul did with Timothy. For Chan Sakna from Malaysia, he caught this vision and attended the very first Mandarin online training to disciple generations X and Y in how to share the gospel. At 70 years old, he faithfully followed God's calling and learned how to teach and disciple young people over the internet. And during that training alone, they led 17 people to Christ. Nothing can hinder discipleship or the preaching of the gospel. To learn how you too can share your faith and disciple others, visit sharelife.today.
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7: If God asked you to do something you didn't want to, how would you respond? With obedience or with rebellion? Jonah chose rebellion, and today on Turning Point, Dr. David Jeremiah reveals what happened to him as a result. Can you ever win by going against God's will? Stay tuned as David continues his series, Jonah, the Runaway Prophet, with today's message, No Man is an Island.
8: Have you ever thought about what happened with Jonah? I mean, he actually decided to go into a contest with God. God said, go this way. Jonah said, I'm going that way. And he thought he could win. How God brought him back is the whole message of the book of Jonah. And he may not use as dramatic a way to bring you back, but he will follow you. He's the hound of heaven, and he will not let you get away without pursuing you. Don't run away from him. Run toward him. And we're going to see what happens if you don't, in this edition of Turning Point, we're studying Jonah, the runaway prophet. Hey, you can get the study guide for this series along with both the audio and video of the teaching of this. It's rather recent, and we want you to have it. If you can go to our website, which is davidjeremiah.org, there you will find everything you need to put this in your library and have it available to you going forward. We hope you will do that. And don't forget also, during this month, we're making available the calendar for 2027. This is something I love to tell you about because this is such a beautiful product. It is a 14-month calendar that takes you from November of this year all the way through December of next year. And you will discover this calendar will be a blessing to you. The calendar this year is called The Light of the World, and the beautiful photography features all that. Simply ask for the calendar when you send your gift today, and we'll have it on its way to you. Plenty of time for you to begin using it in the month of November. Now, here is part one of No Man Is an Island. Voltaire was one of the most famous philosophers of the French Enlightenment. He was brilliant and witty and very openly hostile to Christianity. He mocked the Bible, he attacked the church, he predicted that faith would be replaced by education, philosophy, and human reason. He said, "It is impossible that Christianity will survive." Well, Voltaire died in 1778, convinced that history would prove that what he said was true and would actually happen. But less than 60 years after his death, Voltaire's former residence in Geneva became a center for the storage and distribution of Bibles and gospel tracts through the Evangelical Society of Geneva. And that's not all. There is a record that the printing presses he once used to attack Christianity were repurposed.

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1: In God and Jonah. And it almost sounds foolish to say that because, I mean, who would ever want to get into a contest with God? But that is exactly what Jonah did. He believed there was some way he could escape the will and purpose of God. But the psalmist sums it up. The psalmist says, where can I go from your spirit, or where can I flee from your presence? If I ascend unto heaven, you are there. If I make my bed in hell, behold, you are there. The Bible tells us that God is omnipresent. That means he is always present everywhere, all the time. There is never a place where you can go where the presence of God is not already there. So what Jonah tried to do was a rather foolish thing. I wish he had heard my message. Maybe he wouldn't have done that. Because twice in the opening verses, we are told that Jonah fled from the presence of the Lord. That is what he was trying to do. But it was impossible. Because no matter where he went, God was already there. I would not be surprised if maybe there's not someone here today who has been trying to do the same things. I mean, you would not use those words, but in your heart you know that God has been speaking to you about some things, and you've chosen not to do what you know he has asked you to do. You have rebelled against him, and you've said, I don't want to do that, I'm going to do this. I hope that before we are finished today, you will see how foolish it is to try to run and hide from God. We begin following the opening movement in the book of Jonah. We saw how clear God's command was. He gave Jonah three simple instructions, commands the prophet could not have misunderstood. He said, arise, go, preach to Nineveh. And then we saw Jonah get up, and instead of obeying God, he arose to flee. He went in the opposite direction of the will of God, down to Joppa, down into a ship headed for Tarshish. Whenever you run from God, the path is always down, down, down. And that sets the stage for everything that follows in this story. So we begin today at verse 4 in the first chapter, and notice the disturbance of Jonah's plan. But the Lord sent a great wind on the sea, and there was a mighty tempest on the sea, so that the ship was about to be broken up. Verse 4 marks the moment in this story when God steps in. Jonah is running, but God is not going to let him go. So the Lord sent out a great wind on the sea. The phrase sent out is sometimes used in the Old Testament for throwing a weapon, like a spear or a javelin. And the picture is of God throwing a storm after Jonah as he's running away. Sometimes, even today, God has to use hard things to get our attention. You know, I don't mean this in a mean-spirited way, but some of you are really hard-headed. Or should I say, some of us are really hard-headed. Sometimes God can't whisper to us. He has to shout. And many times, the louder voice comes through difficult moments in our life, through things we weren't expecting, from challenges we didn't anticipate, nor did we want. Here's the truth. Sin often brings a storm with it. Bad choices usually come with hard consequences. Here's the hope. For those who belong to God, nothing is wasted. You know, the Bible says it this way, that all things work together for good to those who love God, who are the called according to his purpose. God uses years of waiting and famine and disappointment to teach Abraham how to trust him when nothing seemed to be happening. God used betrayal by his brothers to prepare Joseph to be the prime minister of Egypt. God used fear, failure, and 40 years in the desert to humble Moses so that he would be ready for the last 40 years of his life leading the people of God. Not every storm happens because of sin, don't get me wrong. Every storm can be used by God

0: to grow us. Hard seasons can teach us faith. I've told you before that all the important things in my life I seem to have learned during difficult times. Sometimes they shape our character. They always draw us closer to God. And for many people, the hardest moments of their lives are the moments that led them to Jesus. Jonah did not understand it yet, but even in the middle of the storm, God's mercy was working. God was not trying to destroy Jonah. He was trying to get him to come back home and behave. The disturbance of Jonah's plan is followed by the disruption of Jonah's world. All of a sudden, everything about Jonah's life is in disarray. Notice what happens next. So that the ship was about to be broken up, and the mariners were afraid, and every man cried out to his God and threw the cargo that was in the ship into the sea to lighten the load. Jonah is on board. God sends the wind, and the storm begins to rage. The waves grow larger and larger, and the sea is violent, and the scripture says the ship's falling apart. Stuff's falling off the ship. It's coming unglued. The sailors are terrified. They do not know what to do, so the first thing they do is they try to lighten the load of the ship so that it will ride higher in the water. They begin jettisoning the cargo. And then the Bible says they start to pray. I mean, they're really desperate. Every one of them is crying out to his own God. You know, these sailors weren't Hebrews. These weren't Jewish sailors. They were polytheistic pagans. Each man had his own God. They did not know what else to do, so when they lost control, they started to pray. How many of you know that there are no atheists in the foxhole? People pray when things get tough, no matter how anti-prayer they are before the incident happens. They may not know how to pray, they may not know who they are praying to, but there is something within the human heart that says when you come to the end of yourself, there is someone outside of you who can help you. Now we know who that someone is, but even people who don't know Jesus pray. They pray out of fear, they pray out of desperation. People who do not know him pray the best way they know how. And that is how desperate these sailors were. They were petrified, they panicked, and they prayed. Now, notice what happens next, the discovery of Jonah's sin. But Jonah had gone down into the lowest parts of the ship and lain down and was fast asleep. Doesn't that seem strange? I mean, I don't think I'd be sleeping in a storm. Here he is at the bottom of the ship, he's sleeping, and the captain came to him and said to him, "What do you mean, sleeper? Arise, call on your God. Perhaps your God will consider us so that we may not perish." And they said to one another, "Come, let us cast lots that we may know for whose cause this trouble has come upon us." So they cast lots, and the lot fell on Jonah. As the storm continues to rage, the captain looks around and realizes someone is missing. I can almost hear him reasoning out, "Didn't we pick somebody up in Joppa? Where is he? Did he go overboard?" And one of the sailors said, "You know, Captain, what I think I saw was that guy down in the bottom of the ship, and I think he's down there sleeping." And the captain says, "You got to be kidding me." I just added that. I don't think he really said that, but that's what I would have said. So he goes down to where Jonah is, and notice the steps that take place. First, there is inspection. They search the ship, and they find Jonah asleep. Then there is interrogation. The captain asks Jonah, "What do you mean, sleeper?" Can you imagine how unbelievable that must have seemed to the captain? Everybody else is praying, throwing cargo overboard, probably sick to their stomachs, doing everything they can to survive, and here is this one man at the bottom of the ship, sound asleep. The captain is saying, "What are you doing? Don't you know we're about to go under? Get up and pray to somebody." Then there is intervention. This is one of the most interesting moments in the story. The sailors say, "Here's what we'll do. Let's find out who the problem is. Let's cast lots." In their own way, they enter what we would call a lottery. They cast lots, and the Bible says the lot fell on Jonah. And I've read some people who say, "What a coincidence that was." You know, I don't think that was... I mean, if God could send the wind and the storm, I think he could figure out how the lot was supposed to come out and make sure it fell on Jonah, because that's who it should have fallen on. So finally, there is the identification. Through their own pagan way, Jonah is singled out as the culprit. The lot fell on Jonah. Sort of as a reminder to us, be sure your sin will find you out. Jonah is now in the center of their target. One of the most sobering things that I've watched over the years as a pastor is how often the discovery of sin comes long after the sin itself. The Lord never says exposure will be immediate, but he does say accountability is inevitable. I could tell you some incidents that come to mind when I say what I just said, of people who got in trouble they shouldn't have been in, nobody knew about it, and 7 years later it came to light and destroyed their life. You know, we think that if we get away with something for a short period of time, we've got it made. And the Bible says, be sure your sin will find you out. Sin has a long, long tail, and you almost never get away with it. You may think you're clever, more so than anybody else, that you can cover it and nobody will find out. But come and tell me the same thing 5 years from now. Jonah has run from the Lord. He is asleep. He is trying to shut everything out, but God orchestrates the events so that Jonah is singled out as the one man to whom God has now directed his attention. Now we look at Jonah's discussion about his guilt. In verses 8 through 14, this discussion goes on between the mariners and Jonah. Let's walk through this together. First of all, the concern of the mariners. Then they said to Jonah, please tell us, for whose cause is this trouble upon us? What is your occupation? And where do you come from? And what is your country? And of what people are you? After they realized that Jonah was the cause of the storm, the sailors said to him, please tell us, for whose cause is this trouble upon us? And then the questions start coming, one after the other. What's your occupation? Where do you come from? What is your country? And of what people are you? Later, they will ask the ultimate question, what are we supposed to do with you? But here they are saying, Jonah, if you are the reason we're in this mess, we need to know who you are. Now notice Jonah's confession. So he said to them, I am a Hebrew, and I fear the Lord, the God of heaven, who made the sea and the dry land. If this verse were all there were in the text, we would say Jonah has come back, he's got everything back together. But unfortunately, this is not a confession of disobedience, it's just a confession of truth. I love this. Jonah was thinking a lot about dry land right then. Did you see that in his text? Isn't it interesting that Jonah could say something like this in the middle of his rebellion? He said, I am a Hebrew. I fear the Lord. Well, Jonah, you don't really fear the Lord enough, because if you feared him the way you should, you wouldn't be where you are doing what you're doing. But here's the important point. Jonah's theology was correct, and he was still disobedient. Isn't that interesting? You can have correct theology, you can know everything to the last drop, and just because you know it doesn't mean you're going to obey it. Some of the most brilliant men that I have ever known demonstrate what I am saying now. So brilliant, and yet disobedient to God. And the consequences are even greater when that is true. Did you know that the more we know, the more responsible we are? Listen to Hebrews. Hebrews is a very challenging verse. It says, think about how much worse the punishment will be for those who have trampled on the Son of God and have treated the blood of the covenant which made us holy as if it were common and unholy, and have insulted and disdained the Holy Spirit who brings God's mercy to us. It's one thing to sin against God in ignorance, It's quite another thing to sin presumptuously, to know the truth, to know God, to know what's right, to know what's wrong, to know what Jonah said about God in verse 9, to claim to fear God, and then still choose to do wrong. So Jonah confesses what he knows about God, but he has not yet confessed his disobedience. That does not happen until the next chapter, when he reaches the lowest point of his life. We come now to the confusion of the mariners. When Jonah finishes speaking, we're told that the men were exceedingly afraid and said to him, "Why have you done this?" For the men knew that he fled from the presence of the Lord because he told them. And they said to him, "What shall we do to you that the sea may be calm for us?" For the sea was growing more tempestuous. All the time they were having this interchange between them, the wind was blowing harder and the waves were getting bigger. And the sailors said, "We got to come to some resolution, Jonah. If you're the cause and you're the reason, please tell us what to do so we can get rid of you and get back to calm." Now listen to Jonah. And Jonah said to them, "Pick me up, throw me into the sea, and the sea will become calm for you. For I know that this great tempest is because of me." That's a pretty good start for Jonah. He's not all the way home yet, but that's a good place to begin. You know, when we finally come to grips with the facts that it's us, and we quit blaming everybody else, and we say, you know, like the old spiritual that says, it's me, O Lord, standing in the need of prayer. Not my brother nor my sister, but it's me, O Lord, standing in the need of prayer. I tell people now more than ever, until we face the truth, we have nowhere to go. Jonah couldn't get back to where he should be until he was willing to be honest. Truth is the starting place for recovery and restoration. As long as we avoid the truth about ourselves, nothing will change. As long as you keep trying to cover it up, as long as you're trying to excuse it, as long as you're trying to make reason for it, it will never get better. Until you face up to what's happened and what you've done, honestly look in the mirror and say, "It's me. I'm the reason for this." We are very good at shifting blame. We blame our parents. We blame our upbringing. We blame our schools. We blame our environment. Sometimes we blame our churches. We blame our circumstances. We just seem to always find someone else to blame. But the turning point comes when we stop deflecting and we start being honest. When we look in the mirror and say, "I'm the problem. This didn't happen to me. I made it happen to me." So Jonah finally came to that moment of truth. And he said, "If you want to get rid of the storm, then you better get rid of me. That's me. I'm the reason for the storm." And in a moment of courage, he said, "Throw me overboard and everything will be all right." Now I want you to pause for just a moment and I want to ask you this question. If you had been a sailor, how long would it have taken you to get to Jonah and get him out of the ship? You would have immediately grabbed hold of his clothes and thrown him overboard as fast as you could, hoping that this craziness that's going on in the ship would stop. But that's not what happened. Notice what it says in verse 13. "Nevertheless, the men rowed hard to return to land, but they could not, for the sea continued to grow more tempestuous against them. Therefore, they cried out to the Lord and said, 'We pray, O Lord, do not let us perish for this man's life, and do not charge us with innocent blood, for you, O Lord, have done as it pleased you.'" So if I'd been one of those sailors, the moment Jonah said that word, I would have grabbed him by the shirt and he'd been in the water. Can you understand that? You're the one causing all of this. You're gone. You're out of here. Hasta la vista. But did you see what they did? They rowed as hard as they could to shore. And the Bible says they prayed. They didn't pray to their old gods. Now somehow they've decided that maybe Jonah's God is the right one since he brought the storm. And they began to pray. Somehow, through that conversation with Jonah, they had come to believe, at least in some measure, in the true God. And instead of crying out to their many gods, they're now calling on the Lord himself. "Oh God, do what you must do, but don't let us perish in the process." All of this is a remarkable testimony to the sailors' compassion for Jonah. They had no obligation to help him. They had every right to get rid of him. He was the reason they were in this storm, and yet they chose mercy over convenience. Isn't it interesting that sometimes people who do not know God treat others better than people who do know God? I've made that observation, and I'm kind of ashamed to say it. It's not mostly true, but sometimes true. And it was certainly true in the book of Jonah. These ungodly mariners were more concerned about Jonah than many you and I know would be. They didn't want to just get rid of him because he was the source of their trouble. They were concerned about him as a person. Hey, this is No Man is an Island, Part 1, and we'll finish up the 16th verse of the first chapter when we get together again tomorrow. Hope you'll join us then. We're moving through Jonah in this daily broadcast, and we're so happy to have you with us. Don't forget, when you have a moment today, to sit down and send a note and a gift to Turning Point and ask for your copy of the calendar for 27. You do really want to have this. It's a beautiful, beautiful thing to have, and you'll find so many places you want to put it, and I know you'll use it because there's plenty of place for all of your appointments. Thanks for listening. We'll see you tomorrow.
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9: These martyrs, Polycarp and Stephen and thousands of others, even people today dying for their faith in Christ. How long? 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
11: Hi, this is Pastor Jim Scudder, and you're listening to In Grace and our series Armageddon's Dawn. Today, we're going to be in a message called The Great Day of His Wrath Has Come. If you missed yesterday's, please go to our website and go back and listen to the message from yesterday, which is the Wednesday, September 2nd episode, because what we did is open up the fifth seal in Revelation chapter 6, and it's this cry from the martyrs, how long, O Lord? Today, we're going to be opening up first in Acts chapter 4, and this is the response from Peter and John after they'd healed a man and they were criticized for it, but the man was standing there, so really no one could oppose them, no one could say anything, and they come back to the other disciples and they let everybody know what the chief priests and elders had said. And they lifted up their voice and they said the same words that the martyrs in Revelation 6 say. So I want to save that all here as I get into the message, but I want to point that out. It's the word Lord there is a very interesting word in the Greek, and I want you to think about this. You know, the Lord is almighty. He is all powerful. He's the victor. And we need to make sure we're serving him and not ourselves and not the world, not our flesh and not the devil. And also that we know him as Savior. This powerful, almighty God also came not just as the lion, but he came as a lamb. He came to die for our sins, to show forth his love to the universe and to the greatest of his creation, the human Christian race. And so we're going to get into all that here in a second. Let me also recommend that you get the Armageddon's Dawn prophecy chart from us here at In Grace, and it's free. 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
9: Look down to Acts 4:23. It says, and being let go, they went into their own company. So Peter and John went back to the group of disciples that were meeting and reported all that the chief priests and elders had said unto them. And when they heard that, they lifted up their voice to God with one accord and said, Lord. We're going to come back to that word, Lord. So just hang on a second. Thou art God, which has made heaven and earth and the sea and all that is in them. When they made that statement of truth, God is glorified, God is honored. That word Lord is the same word that the martyrs used. How long, Lord? Despotes in Greek, which is an absolute ruler. Okay? This is God. He is the absolute ruler. He is the one in charge. There's no one else in charge. Yeah, there's going to be this battle, but the outcome is not in doubt. So it behooves us to be on the side of God. And he tells us that we are sinners and we need a savior. And when we put our faith in Jesus, we accept that message of salvation as true. We trust in him. And we're saved from hell to heaven. And now we can spend an eternity in God. When John Lennon says, imagine there's no hell. Well, you can imagine there's no hell, but you're still going to drop into a lake of fire that burns forever and ever if you don't accept salvation through Jesus. So your imagination isn't helping you, is it? It's hurting you. Imagine there's no heaven. That's not the solution. The solution is to accept Jesus, the Creator and the Savior. Realize that he paid for your sins on a cross. Trust in him as your only hope. Then you have eternal life. Now you have God in you through the Spirit. And now when we obey him, he's going to help us do those things that are right to our families, to our colleagues, to our community. We're going to be conformed to the image of Christ when we say yes to God and we allow the Spirit to work in our life. Reminds me of a story I heard about a judge. And there was an attorney that said, Your Honor, my client has been characterized as a habitual bank robber without a single socially redeeming feature. I intend to disprove that, said the attorney. And the judge said, Oh, and how will you do that? The attorney said, By proving beyond a shadow of a doubt that the note that my client wrote was written on recycled paper. That's really where we all stand. There's no redeeming value in us. And this group of people that the martyrs are calling on God to avenge their blood is a group that has no redeeming values. They've rejected God. They're following after the Antichrist. I believe there's still hope for them, but the delusion is so strong. Very few will come out of that delusion and realize that they've been duped. It's a group of people that's 100% guilty without any redeeming values. Even if you did use recycled paper for your notes. And we have another group, the innocents. Those that died, just like Jesus died, he was 100% innocent. But so were those that died for their faith. They were not guilty of any reason to die. They were actually doing the right thing, but they were martyred. You say, well, when did this happen? Well, one was Stephen. Stephen, and a few chapters later in Acts, you read about the first martyr. And he died because he stood for the truth of the scriptures. He stood for the truth of the death and resurrection of Jesus. He said, there's no other salvation. And they killed him. And many others have been killed for their faith in Jesus. You remember they said, holy and true? holy. This is God. He is holy. He is entirely without sin. He's entirely right. He's true. He's trustworthy. And it's that reason that finally this punishment, these seals have to be opened as God is taking back what is his, as the devil has had the possession of the earth. He is though the usurper. He's like somebody that hasn't paid the rent for a long time. The sheriff has the right to evict and to get him and take him out and throw all of his stuff out. That's the devil's position now. Jesus has conquered sin and death on the cross, and there's going to be a day when he's going to throw the bum out. But that isn't yet. It's coming. And it's right that God does this. It's true. It's the right thing to do. There's a few things that I'd like to show you from this heavenly scene of these martyrs. There's five things that we can take note of by what we're reading about these martyrs under the altar. Number one, the soul can exist apart from the body. That's hard for us to understand, but anytime we have a funeral here at our church and it's a believer, we say that's not the person. That's the shell. The person is the soul, the eternal soul created by God when he breathed life. The body is how we function in this world. The Bible talks about a glorified body will function in eternity, but a body can exist, a soul can exist apart from the body. We see it right here. Number two, these people were killed. They were persecuted. But you know what? Now, right now, they're safe. And forever they will be safe. They're under the altar. They are in protection. No longer can someone harm them. There's an end to that type of wrongness happening in the world. Number three, these souls are conscious. You know, people will tell you that we will cease to exist or soul sleep. No such thing, folks. They were conscious not only of the present, but also of the past. How long until you avenge all these terrible things that have happened, all the innocent blood that has been shed, Jesus being the most innocent? They had a consciousness and awareness of those things. And that tells us a little bit about what heaven will be like. And number four, these souls were given white robes. They lived in grandeur. There's a glorious and grand future awaiting those that have received the gospel of grace. And I hope that you will live for the Lord no matter what happens. Come what may, I will serve the Lord. They weren't vindictive. You say, well, why were they praying for this? They were praying for God's holiness to shine through. If you had a daughter that was raped and killed, and the person was caught, and lots of evidence pointed to this person that was irrefutable, in the day of the sentencing and that person got a just sentence, you would be rejoicing because the right thing has happened. How long until that happens? We don't know, but rest until it does. Just wait. God is merciful, but one day that will end. Not that he's not merciful anymore, but there's a day when it will finally have to be solved and taken care of. But Romans 12:19 tells us and warns us to not be vengeful. So we have to be careful about this. This is God. Dearly beloved, avenge not yourselves, but rather give place unto wrath. For it is written, vengeance is mine, saith the Lord. I will repay. Wait for the Lord to do that. We don't have to be doing that. But here, God's holiness and his righteousness and his justice demands that he takes vengeance on those that reject him and reject salvation. This is a prayer. A prayer of the martyrs. Prayer is not a formality. Prayer is actually doing something. Prayer is actually moving God. And that's amazing to me, but that's what God tells us. So we need to be people that pray. There was one martyr that stands out, an early church martyr's name was Polycarp. Polycarp was a pastor. He knew the apostles. He was a person that was devoted to Christ. In the early church, and this was back in 155 AD, so he knew those that knew Christ, okay? Pretty incredible man. And in his 80s, the Romans put out an arrest warrant for him, and they went out and they arrested him. and they said, Polycarp, you're going to die, and all you have to do to avoid death is to simply say, Caesar is Lord. All you have to do is offer a small amount of incense to Caesar, and you will live. Well, Polycarp could not do that. Polycarp said these famous words. He said, 86 years I have served Christ, and he never did me any wrong. How can I blaspheme my king who saved me? That's incredible, powerful words. One tradition states that when the guards realized they had no rope or nails to affix him as they were going to burn him at the stake, Polycarp assured him that no restraint was necessary, that Jesus would empower him to bear the flames. Another tradition says that the flames, as they lit the flames, they avoided his body, that they arched over his head. And then when the guards realized that Polycarp could not be burned, they stabbed him with a spear.
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9: There was a great earthquake, and the sun became black as scarlet of hair, and the moon became as blood, and the stars of heaven fell unto the earth, even as a fig tree casteth her untimely figs. And when she is shaken with a mighty wind, and the heaven departed as a scroll, when it is rolled together, and every mountain and island were moved out of their place. And then we come to the final picture, the picture of the calamity of the sixth seal. Can you imagine the sun growing dark? And I was able to experience the total solar eclipse in southern Illinois. And it was eerie how the earth grew dark in the middle of the day. And that eeriness would be coupled by shaking. Shaking that would move every land and every island, and the moon turning to blood, and as if the stars are falling from the heavens. And you say, could that be all literal? Well, I don't believe it's symbolic because of all the other scriptures that reference this. Ezekiel 38, and Ezekiel really talks about this in verse 19. For in my jealousy and in the fire of my wrath have I spoken. Surely in that day there shall be a great shaking in the land of Israel. And Joel speaks a lot of this as well. Joel 2:10, the earth shall quake before them. The heaven shall tremble. The earth and the moon shall be dark, and the stars shall withdraw their shining. And then Jesus himself in Matthew 24, verse 29, speaks of this as well. Immediately after the tribulation of those days shall the sun be darkened, and the moon shall not give her light, and the stars shall fall from heaven, and the powers of the heavens shall be shaken. This is something that is going to happen on this planet. And it's going to be a horrible, horrible day. So what's the right response? What's the proper response? If God's wrath is pouring down upon you, what are you supposed to do? A motorist that had been speeding, and a photograph had been taken of his speeding car and the radar number of his speed, and a ticket came in the mail to him. So he decided, instead of to pay the $40 fine, that he would take a picture of $40 and send it to the police department. That was not the right response, for they sent him back another picture in the mail a picture of handcuffs. He immediately did the right thing and mailed the $40. What is the right thing? Well, they didn't do the right thing. And here in Revelation 6 and in other places, they cry out in anger to God. And here they hide themselves from God. Look at verse 15 of Revelation 6. And the kings of the earth, by the way, you're going to notice every tier and every level of humanity here. From the richest to the poorest, from the mightiest to the lowest, the kings of the earth and the great men and the rich men and the chief captains and the mighty men and every bondman and every freeman hid themselves in the dens and in the rocks of the mountains. Vance Havner said, the day will come when the most expensive piece of real estate will be a hole in the ground. Verse 16, and said to the mountains and rocks, fall on us and hide us from the face of him that sitteth on the throne and from the wrath of the Lamb. The wrath of the Lamb? It's hard for us to picture a lamb so cute and so meek and so mild as the wrath of the Lamb. But this is the truth. They've rejected Jesus Christ. The Lamb that came to save them is now there to judge them. And they're unable to escape the wrath, and they would rather hide from God in fear. Does that sound familiar? Do you remember reading that in Genesis? When Adam and Eve were confronted with their sin, they hid from God. They'd rather hide in fear rather than run to him in faith. Isn't that sad? Isn't that sad? But God's wrath is holy. It's right. It has to happen because he is true and he is right. And these things will come. Are you prepared? Will you face that? Will you hide from him in fear? Or will you run to him in faith? If you've never received the free gift of eternal life, it's a simple, simple message. Jesus came just as predicted by hundreds of prophecies, fulfilling them all perfectly. He came for one reason. He came to die for you. What love. What a love story. The God that created the world came as one of us and took upon himself our sin, my sin. He died on the cross. He was buried into the grave and the earth could not contain him, for he rose again the third day and he's alive and he's coming back, but he died for your sins. We've all fallen short of the glory of God. God, who is perfect, he never sinned. He was innocent. Our sin separates us from him. We can't do anything about that sin. The Bible says that he died for our sins. God so loved the world that he gave his only begotten son, that whosoever believeth in him should not perish, but have everlasting life. If you have received that gift by simply saying, I'm a sinner and I can't save myself, but right now I believe that Jesus died for me, you have eternal life. You don't have to worry about all this stuff that's happening here. I believe the Lord will have returned for his church. And then the final 7 years of Daniel's prophecies of the 70 weeks, that final week that is yet to be fulfilled, will begin. And the seals will begin to open. And all these things that the Bible has predicted will come to pass exactly as it says. Why? Because there's truth. There's one way. Jesus is the truth. He is the life. Without putting your trust in Jesus, you cannot be saved. There is a hell. Imagine that it's not there. It doesn't disappear. There is a heaven. The two destinations that everyone really knows is true. We don't have to face eternal hell separated from God in fire. But God loves us so much that he sent his son to die for us on a cross. And anyone who believes in him will be saved. That's what Jesus said. He said, if you will believe in him, you will not perish, but have everlasting life. That we're saved by grace through faith. It's not of ourselves. It's a gift of God.
13: It's not of works, lest any man should boast. Salvation is not by religion, which is saying we can either add to what God did or we can save ourselves. But if you say that, you're saying that Jesus didn't have to die or Jesus didn't do enough. So don't reject it, accept it. Believe in the Lord Jesus Christ and thou shalt be saved.
11: 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The people in Revelation 6, the kings of the earth, the great men, the rich men, the chief captains, the mighty men, every bondman and free man hid themselves. Instead of saying, Lord, we were wrong, we accept you, they hid from God and they cursed God. Oh, friends, there is a day of judgment coming. Don't curse God. Accept his love, accept his grace today while you still can. We would love to get you more information about our upcoming trip to Israel. My wife and I are hosting. We have incredible sites we're going to see. I'll be teaching at these sites. We're going to be having communion at the Garden Tomb. And it's a solidarity tour. So we're going to be able to stand with Israel. And we're going to have different things that we're going to do to be able to bless Israel while we're there and get to know people in Israel. To get more information about the In Grace Israel Solidarity Tour, you can get a free brochure by calling 1-800-78-GRACE. 1-800-78-GRACE, or go to ingraceradio.com. 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
19: 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That church hurt me. So I'm not going to become a Christian. That's spiritual suicide. The church never died for you on the cross, my friend. The church never raised anybody from the dead. The church never did anything. It's Jesus.
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20: Everybody, we want you to be aware of a great book, and please listen up. Our friend Charlie Kirk, right before he was assassinated, Charlie Kirk had finished up a book titled Stop in the Name of God. And I got to tell you, friends, you're going to want to get a copy. 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Stop in the Name of God by Charlie Kirk. 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
18: 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On today's edition of Real Life Radio, Pastor Jack continues his series now called The Life and Times of Jesus Christ, and his message titled Christ and the Church. Now, this is a series about who Jesus really is. Not the Jesus of popular opinion, but the Jesus of the Bible. God Himself who stepped into our world. And here, Jesus shows us what His church really is and why it's so much more than we think. You see, most of us picture the church as a building, a structure, or an institution. But church is a living, breathing organism, a body of people called out of this world and joined together by Christ. It's supernatural in power, really, and it's dearly loved by Jesus Himself. So today, Pastor Jack reminds us that the church is so much more than a building that we gather in. But before we can ever understand what the church is, we've got to first fix our eyes on the one who created it and the one who gives it life, and that is Jesus Christ. Before we get into the message, I had a chance to sit down with Pastor Jack and talk about it with him. So let's get into that. So, Pastor Jack, everybody's got an idea of what the church is, right? A building, an institution. But you say that you can't really understand the church until you look at Jesus first.
20: Yeah.
18: Talk about that, would you?
20: Well, the great thing is, thank God, right? The great thing is Jesus is not in any way, shape, or form connected to, tied to a building. A building. Look, in America, just about on every corner somewhere, there's a church.
18: Yeah.
20: But is it a church?
18: Yeah, good point.
20: We generously give that title to a building that has concrete and steel and glass, and we call it a church. Technically, it's not a church until the people show up.
0: Yeah.
20: The church is not a building. The church is a living, breathing organism called the family of God. And that is the reality. So when somebody says, well, we're having a church building campaign. Well, if you were to really look at those words technically, that means you're having a discipleship act where you're going to build the church, which is the people, not a structure. Are you getting my drift?
0: Uh-huh.
20: It's not a structure. The church comes to a structure to worship God, but the building itself must never be worshiped because Christ is not in that. He's in the people that worship him.
0: And for somebody who's been, you know, burned by a bad church experience, you really do say something direct in this. The church never died for you. The church never raised anybody from the dead. It's Jesus. You say, look to him. How do you help somebody make that shift? That seems like a tough one.
20: They've got to entertain more and more

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1: John's Gospel, chapter 1, and while you're turning there, we'll give you the, of course, theme verse of the entire series. There, Colossians 2:9. You can jot that down later. But while you're going to John chapter 1, I want you to look there at verse 12. You're very familiar with John chapter 1, but look at verse 12 for a moment. It says, "But as many as received him," you see the capital H on him, that's Christ, Jesus, "to as many as received him, to them," those that received him, "he gave the right to become children of God, even to those who believe in his name, who were born not of blood," that is, not of this world, "nor the will of flesh, nor the will of man, but of God." That is a great verse that sums up the theme that we're in this morning, Christ and the church. We're looking this morning at Jesus Christ as we come now to part 11 of our 16-part series of Christ and the church. And what does it mean? What is your concept of church? Do you realize that this morning that most of us as Christians have a wrong view about the church? We somehow think that maybe it's a building, it's a structure. We somehow might think that it is an institution. But the church is a living, breathing organism, according to the Word of God. The church, Christ and the church, throughout history, among both Christian and non-Christian alike, misunderstandings have existed about what the church really is. You don't have to go too far to figure out that this view or this misunderstanding is prevalent in churches and in the world today. I mean, look at some of the magazines that try to make mention. Isn't it a crack up? Actually, it's pathetic. I say crack up with my tongue in cheek because the Wall Street Journal often makes comments about the church, which, by the way, they're more conservative than most. New York Times will make a comment about the church. Los Angeles Times, U.S. News and World Report, Time Magazine, Newsweek. By the way, if you are getting your theology from any of those things listed above, you're a mess. If you're letting Newsweek dictate to you what Christianity is or isn't, you're going to be very, very messed up because they don't even know what Christianity is. Ask them to define it. We'll talk about that a little bit more and we'll see some examples today. But you can ask people in the church, what is the church? And even in this church, where we make it a point not to put pomp and glory on the aesthetics of a place, on my wardrobe, I mean, we go out of our way to make sure that you have brown carpet, brown walls. I mean, you know why? We want to look to Jesus. It's not the building. It's not the aesthetics. Christ in the church, what is it about? What is it really? Well, Paul the Apostle, as we'll see in a moment, he's going to tell us it's a mystery. It's an amazing thing. In fact, we'll see also that the marriage relationship between a husband and wife is first of all based upon and predicated upon something that precedes it. And that is the relationship between God the Father and Israel. Are you listening? The Bible says in the book of Jeremiah that God the Father is married to Israel. I said married. He's married to her, Israel. That's what he says in the Old Testament. But also, and for us more importantly, the Bible says that Jesus is engaged to who? Yeah, us, we, the church. And a lot of people today, even in Christianity, don't understand what this amazing, strange, mysterious relationship is with God, with Jesus, and the church. But the Bible makes it very, very clear what that church or what the church ought to be. In fact, Jesus and the seven letters to the seven churches, and I don't know why. In my Bible, it's not this way. I think it's a grave mistake. In my Bible, in the book of Revelation, to the letters of the seven churches, Jesus is speaking. Did you know that? It's his last writing. Did you know that? It's found in the book of Revelation. He addresses seven churches, which, by the way, comprises any one of us at any given time, both as individual people. Of course, it's a historical and prophetic announcement, but for us individually. At any moment, I can be a Philadelphian.

0: any moment I can be a Laodicean. Do you ever go through those seasons of your Christian experience where you're like one of those at the church at Ephesus? You're an Ephesian. You're fighting the enemy with the sword of the Spirit, and you're so moving on in Christ, and you're sealed with the Holy Spirit, and you know it. And then Jesus says, well, that's great, but you left your first love. We can go through that. In my Bible, the letters to the seven churches, the red letters don't appear. In some of your Bibles, they do. It should be in red, you know. Jesus spoke it in Revelation to the church and churches. And what would he speak to us? Do you know Jesus, according to Malachi 3:16, that God right now is writing a commentary about this church, generally, that's from this side of the wall to the other side of the wall, which contains you, the church. He's writing a commentary about it, and not only about it, us as a congregation of people, but as individuals. He's writing a commentary. Malachi 3:16. Very interesting passage of scripture to keep in mind. The church, and this is an introduction, don't panic. It's a huge introduction this morning. Are you ready? You guys okay today? Okay. The church. The word in Greek is ekklesia for church. The word means the ones who have been called out of, meaning from something, called out of something. Gee, what do you think that something is? We know it's the world. Called out of something, but placed into something else. It's not that we've been called out of the world and we've been abandoned. We've been called out of the world by Christ into the fellowship of his wonderful light and relationship. The called out ones, a group placed together. The word can also be translated the meeting. I like that. That's a neat name for a church, huh? The meeting. It's a meeting. A congregation, a community, members of the church, both on earth. I like this. The ecclesia is both the members of the church in the world and those in heaven. Now, all of a sudden, the verse comes to your mind, as it does mine, that the book of Hebrews tells us that in heaven, there's a great cloud of witnesses. Where are they? They're in heaven. They're part of the body of Christ. That's exciting to know. In our thinking, we must be careful that we do not Americanize or Westernize or Easternize this concept of the church. Because denominations have done that, and you're very aware of that. Don't raise your hand. Do not raise your hand. This is a Calvary Chapel. Do you know what that means? That means we're all a bunch of mixed up group of people. Oh, it's true. Don't raise your hand, but how many of you come from the Catholic Church? How many of you come from the Methodist Church? How many of you come from the Lutheran Church? How many of you come from the Baptist? And you say, well, you know, that's one of the questions I wanted to ask. What's the division all about? You know what? That's a great question. Paul the Apostle in the book of Corinthians condemns those divisions. Did you know that? You think Jesus is a Lutheran? You think Jesus is a Catholic? Do you think Jesus is a Baptist? We all know he goes to Calvary. No, I'm kidding. I'm joking. Is Jesus from Calvary Chapel? No. Oh, gosh, no. Where do these divisions come from? From people hobby horsing a doctrine or a view and making it an issue. And factions and arguments and opinions that are not yielded to the authority of the Bible. That's where we get these spin-offs. It's unfortunate. It wasn't so in the mind of God. He didn't want it that way. That's why Paul, in the first few chapters of 1 Corinthians, condemns the division. Some people say, well, I'm of Paul. Well, I'm of Apollos. They're all boasting. I'm a Cephas, that is Peter. I was converted under Peter's preaching. I'm something. Well, that's nothing. I was converted under Paul's teaching. We're the Paulites. Well, we're the Peterites. Well, we're the Apolloites. And then the real spiritual knucklehead showed up and said, we're of Christ. They were the real one. They were like, oh, you guys, you came to the Lord through Paul? We came to the Lord at one of Jesus' outreaches. They were the most spiritually snubbed or snobby. divisions offend God. That's not the church.
1: 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And now, let's get back to today's message. Once again, here's Pastor Jack.
0: You can't drive down the street and say, there's the church. Now, if you see the people going into the church, then you can say, there goes the church. You see, the church is a group of people. It's a living organism. It's an amazing thing. It's mysterious. And yet it's so, so much misunderstood. Jot this down by way of introduction. It's supernatural. The church is. This is why so many people have a hard time with it. It's supernatural. A real church is. His church. It's universal in fellowship. That is, the work of God, the church of God, enjoys what is called in the Greek the koinonia, the fellowship of brothers and sisters here in Chino Hills and in Africa. The true fellowship is universal. That is, that those who are born again in South America, though you may meet them in a moment, though they be born again, there's an immediate bonding in the spirit. Some of you know what I'm talking about. It's a supernatural thing where you meet somebody and they've been born again in Canada. They've never been here at all. They show up. You meet them and you talk with them. And there's an amazing connection. You want to be with them. You know what I'm talking about? You want to be with them. How long have you known them? 45, 55 seconds. You want to be with them. Can't explain it. You just enjoy their company. There's this koinonia of the spirit. It's a supernatural thing. The church is. It was an Old Testament mystery, though. In 1 Peter chapter 1, verse 10, it says, of this salvation the prophets have inquired and searched diligently, who prophesied of the grace that would come to you, searching what or by what manner of time the Spirit of Christ who was in them, that is in the prophets, was indicating when he testified beforehand concerning the sufferings of Christ and the glories that should follow. The prophets, Isaiah specifically, prophesied that the Gentiles would come to know God, and yet he didn't even understand what he was talking about. The Holy Spirit would project that word through Isaiah, and Isaiah had to be wondering, how in the world are the Gentiles going to get saved? Did you know the church is basically comprised of Gentiles? How many of you in here are Gentiles? That means you're a non-Jew. You're not Jewish. Yeah, most of us are Gentiles. There's some Jews. And that's part of the beauty of this thing. And we'll see in a moment how God has brought both Jew and Gentile together in the fellowship of the church. But it's an Old Testament mystery. But it's a New Testament reality. Old Testament mystery, New Testament reality. Revelation 5:9. Revelation chapter 5, verse 9 says, and they sang, whoever they are, listen up. They sang a new song. And they said this, you are worthy to take the scroll and to open the seals, for you are the one who was slain, and you've redeemed us to God by your blood out of every tribe, tongue, people, and nation. That's everyone, Jew and Gentile alike. A mysterious reality. Isaiah again speaks, Isaiah 11, verse 10. Isaiah 11, 10, he says, and in that day there shall be a root of Jesse that comes forth. Guess who that is? The root of Jesse. Jesus, who shall stand as a banner to all the nations, for the Gentiles shall seek after him. Isn't that beautiful? Isaiah 11, verse 10. Ephesians chapter 2, verse 11. Ephesians 2, 11 says, remember that you once were Gentiles in the flesh, who are called the uncircumcised by what is called the circumcised. He says that at that time, you were without Christ in the world, being in the flesh and being alienated from the commonwealth of Israel. And we were strangers from the covenants of his promise, having no hope without God in the world. But now, through Christ Jesus, you who were once far away from God, he has brought you near by the blood of Christ. For he himself is our peace, and he has made both Jew and Gentile one. And he has broken down the middle wall of separation. If you're Jewish, your jaw kind of hangs open because the word that's being implied here is that the Temple Mount had the area of the court of the Gentiles where they could come. They were the proselytes. They had been converted to Judaism, but they could only go so far. They couldn't go any further. What this passage in Ephesians is talking about is that God has torn down that wall. that the Jew and the Gentile come together and listen. Not only is that wall torn down, but the Bible tells us that Jesus, when he died in the temple in Jerusalem, the veil was torn from the top to the bottom, exposing the Holy of Holies, signifying that both Jew and Gentile can come into the presence of God together. How so? By virtue of Christ's death on the cross, by virtue of this wonderful creation called the church. I think like never before, and I'm a little bit intense about what I'm going to say next, we need to get our eyes on Jesus first if we're ever going to understand what a church is. Can somebody say amen? We need to look at Jesus first before we'll ever understand what a church is or what it ought to be. Because if you reverse that, you're going to run around like a lot of millions of people have, and they don't like what they see in a church, and they project that activity or poor witness or misrepresentation onto who? Jesus. And they'll say, you know what? That church burned me. That church hurt me. So I'm not going to become a Christian. That's spiritual suicide. The church never died for you on the cross, my friend. The church never raised anybody from the dead. The church never did anything. It's Jesus. Look to him. The concept of the church simply means those who have been called out of this world. Romans 11:25 says, "For I do not want you, brethren, to be ignorant of this very mystery, lest you should be wise in your own conceit, that blindness has happened to the Jews in part until the completion of the Gentiles has come in." Did you know that God is blinded, not Satan? You got to listen to this carefully. Boy, we're going to have a terrible day today. I haven't even started on my notes yet. Did you know that the Bible says that Satan has blinded the minds of those in this world who do not believe? But the Bible says that God has blinded the eyes of the Jews who don't believe, not Satan. Did you hear me? If you're sitting here this morning saying, "I don't believe you," that's because Satan has blinded your eyes. But if you're Jewish, like the nation of Israel, the Jew, as Ezekiel said, many of them would come back into their land in unbelief, they are blinded. Did Satan blind them according to the Bible? No. The Bible says God has blinded them so that the Gentiles can be brought into the family, grafted into the tree of salvation, the church. Isn't that amazing? And Paul says in Romans 11, don't get cocky about it, you Gentile. God's blinded the Jew. He's focused on you to get saved, which is called the church, because the Bible says Jesus, his son, is going to marry a Gentile bride. Isn't that interesting? Just like Isaac and Rebekah, just like Boaz and Ruth. Interesting. Though there'll be a little bit of Jewish blood in her. That's neat. The Jew for the last 2,000 years has been banished to the nations of the world, but now in the end, they've been brought back in. Why? Because God's getting ready to work with them again. That ought to be a wake-up call to you this morning. Very, very important. Romans 16, verse 25. Still the introduction. Romans 16:25 says, "Now to him who is able to establish you according to my gospel," Paul says, "by the preaching of Jesus Christ, according to the revelation of the mystery, which has been kept secret since the world began, but now has been made revealed or manifested by the prophetic scriptures, having been made known to all nations according to the commandment of the everlasting God." That mystery, my friend, is the anti-hell device for every believer, the church.
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18: Welcome to Seculo. Will Haynes in studio. I'll be joined by Jordan Seculo momentarily as well. And we've got a lot to talk about. As the conflict with Iran starts to heat up more, what did we see? We saw overnight that Iran, once again, firing a barrage of missiles at Kuwait this time. Now, Kuwait is a very strategic point for the United States. We have a very large military presence there. And they have been a frequent target of the Iranians throughout this conflict. So much so that Iran has multiple times targeted the civilian airport of Kuwait. So much so that a portion of it was shut down, not just because of the ongoing conflict, but because of it being destroyed by Iranian missiles and drone attacks. But what we see is that overnight, Kuwait's air defenses intercepted the incoming missiles and drones after sirens sounded across the country, according to Kuwait's Ministry of Defense, which described the attack as a blatant Iranian aggression. The Iranians, on their part, took credit for it. So they were doing it because of the proximity of these locations they tried to hit that were to U.S. military personnel. All of this at the same time, you see that President Trump is going out there and making the statement that this renewed U.S. campaign against Iran won't last long. What does that mean? Does it mean that the economic D-Day and sanctions that we talked about yesterday with Secretary Mike Pompeo are working to the point that they think Iran is contained? It's no longer the threat. They've destroyed enough of their infrastructure militarily, and they've destroyed their economy successfully. We've also seen renewed calls by the president for the people to rise up. So going back to that idea that even early on we talked about of weakening the regime, weakening the IRGC, and allowing the people to take their country back. Are we at that point? The entire time we were saying it could be that is the plan all along. We don't know. We have to wait and see. We're only not even a full year into this, where there's already been the comparisons of, Vietnam or those that have all along been saying that we've just been doing Israel's bidding. We know that that is not the case. We know it's not true. You also can't make a Vietnam comparison to something that's not even 12 months old yet, when that war lasted for 20 years, multiple presidencies. And we don't have a single boot on the ground in Iran. So the comparisons there, not even a place you can start. But we are going to talk about this, because after a month of quiet, we have seen the U.S. and Iran trading fire. We are seeing Iran going back to their playbook of hitting Gulf neighbors instead of directly attacking the U.S. vessels. I think that tells you something about their capabilities and what they are confident they can do. But we're also going to talk about some other things during this hour. We're going to share a video with you that you can share, that we encourage you to share, as we try to flood the zone with information about Pastor Saw to bring him home ahead of Xi Jinping's visit here later this month, just a few weeks away, as well as some interesting conversation that a very famous, I'd say formerly conservative commentator, journalist, to put that in quotes, has been putting out on the internet. It's going to surprise you, and I think it tells a lot more about the story of this person's evolution than maybe they'd like you to know. We'll be right back with more on Seculo. Jordan Seculo will be joining me in studio as we go over all of this, but I want to hear from you, whether it's on the Iran conflict, whether it's on our work here trying to bring Pastor Saw home, or maybe even about some of these candidates like Abdul al-Sayed that's now starting to sound like he may have the backing of someone that many of us listened to for a long time. Give us a call, 1-800-684-3110 to be on air, 1-800-684-3110. We'll be right back after this break with Jordan as we break this all down on this beautiful Thursday in September. We'll be right back with more.
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18: Welcome back to Seculo. Will Haynes here, joined in studio by Jordan. And Jordan, the Iranians have decided to try to ratchet things up again.
25: Right.
18: The United States did a very specific strategic strike at what looked like mine-laying vehicles, boats, craft, that were taken out near the Strait of Hormuz. And then Iran decided now is the time to start launching rockets and missiles at our Gulf neighbors, as they like to do. I think, it tells you a lot about the Iranians that they're not saying, let's try to hit these aircraft carriers. Let's try to hit the very strong Navy that the United States has in the region. But at the same time, they are still going after military personnel. They are still trying to hit bases and radar systems in Jordan, in Kuwait, in Bahrain, and Iraq. So overnight, they hit Kuwait. That's been a very favorable target for them to try and hit. While Kuwait does have very good anti-missile systems,
0: They haven't had to use them as much as places like Israel, so therefore a little bit untested.
1: Right.
0: But right now, we're even looking at this, and in Iran seems to be weakened to the point where not even their missile attacks are able to get through at all.
1: Yes, I mean, and we're also seeing that while they threaten these larger attacks and they put out these social media videos and you see their propaganda online that they're going to shoot off ICBMs, and there's a lot of talk for those who are anti the position of the Trump administration here inside the United States that we are somehow, you know, running out of ammunition and we can't figure out how to produce more if we need to. I don't really believe that as well, by the way. If we need to produce more ammunition, we got plenty of companies in the United States that can do that very quickly. But that look where Iran is having to go. They're choosing easier targets. And like you said, well, even then, having a tough time striking them. So while there's the economic kind of noose around Iran that continues to tighten, and that's through the Treasury Department, and we've seen a lot of talk about that the last 2 days, they are still, instead of trying to make friends with their neighbors in the Middle East, they are still treating anyone who works with the United States at all as an enemy. And again, you can see how long term we are building a coalition against Iran that could prevent a kind of the Islamic Revolutionary Guard from expanding its work, because these were countries that in the past kind of had to keep things as neutral as possible. Now they've been hit by Iran, so they can treat Iran as a real enemy, as a real threat. And so we're building a major coalition in the Middle East, and I don't think it gets enough attention, of countries, not just Israel and the U.S., but of most of the Muslim world in the Middle East, to take on Iran and to make sure we, at a minimum, are containing their abilities to get a nuclear weapon and their abilities to carry out more violent attacks outside of Iran.
0: Well, and once again, I think that it does show the strength of the United States being the leader here. Obviously you've had all the influencers that have wanted to say that Israel drug us into this, but I think that goes to show the cooperation between countries like Qatar, Bahrain, Jordan, ones that are not signatories to the Abraham Accords at this point, have almost by sheer necessity,
1: right,
0: begun to cooperate with the state of Israel. And I think that that is something for the long term, for the world, leads to a more peaceful world.
1: Right.
0: Just in and of itself, the fact that these countries have begun to have to, out of necessity, share intel, share military, not secrets per se, but just military plans so that they don't end up harming each other.
1: Right.
0: They have become on the same side in this conflict. So I think even there, if it were to cease today and we contain them with the destructive economic sanctions that we have in place, as Scott Bessent says, we're going to keep adding to them every week.
1: I think if you're going to maybe bring down the military side of the conflict, I think you've got to up the economic sanctions, because Iran knows how to survive that. And then if you let them do business around the world, they'll fill their coffers again. And we know, instead of taking care of their own people or the prices of normal goods there, they're going to get that money to their terrorist proxies, who actually, what we've now seen, Will, when they can't get money to their terrorist proxies, Iran itself is not nearly as good as some of those proxy groups were at carrying out combat and military operations. So with Hezbollah, without as many resources, that doesn't pose the same kind of threat. Of course, Hamas really doesn't even exist as an entity now. And yes, it's brought forward those other countries who are no fans of Iran, by the way. It wasn't like the Saudis love the Iranians or the Qataris love the Iranians. But I mean, they're right across the straits from each other, the Gulf from each other, the Persian Gulf, if you want to call it that, the Arabian Gulf, depending on where you are in the Middle East. This gave them the opportunity to say, you know what, and to their people, we need to be working with countries, if we're just talking about business and safety and security, that aren't going to be the type of countries that turn on us because of who we do business with and then start shooting missiles at our buildings. And that's what Iran is, and it's why it's not a good, it's not a good partner, it's not a good neighbor, and it's why I think even the countries like North Korea, Russia, and China, they don't really ever fully partner with Iran. They sell things to Iran.
0: Right.
1: So they will economically benefit and use Iran, especially when Iran has nowhere else to get its goods. So they'll buy their gas, the oil cheap. They will take advantage of the sanctions that are on them right now to kind of price gouge them. But at the same time, I don't think they want to be, they're not going to rely on Iran either.
0: At the end of the day, those countries aren't, Iran isn't going to be the hill they die on.
1: There is no, and we've seen that, right? Iran is going to be the first hill that dies, and they'll just walk away.
0: And that's what we've seen. We've even seen the economic support that China continues because they like the being the only ones that can get the oil,
1: right,
0: and no one's going to really mess with them. I think a lot of that is going to be constrained now by these new economic sanctions. I think it also goes back to the constraints, the maximum pressure campaign that the president did in his first term,
1: right,
0: with Mike Pompeo.
1: Right.
0: Worked to a large degree.
1: Yeah.
0: It contained Iran. They were put in a place where they weren't able to really do much of their adventurism and exporting of terror. But what did Biden do? Started signing waivers day one,
1: yeah,
0: that allowed them to go and do things like October 7th, allowed them to build up these missile programs. So I think that using these tools, the economic tools, with the kinetic force that we have shown we're willing to do, because at the end of the day, if the economic sanctions are only that and there's still no real credible military threat behind it, as we saw from Barack Obama and Joe Biden,
1: right,
0: then they are going to continue to break the rules.
1: Right.
0: With a dead Ayatollah and IRGC that is cash strapped, I do think you could see real momentum, especially for an overthrow internally.
1: Well, and see, and that is what people have been talking about, is like, what would an overthrow look like? Even President Trump has expressed some frustration,
0: right,
1: about, you know, at what point will the Iranian people take this opportunity, the best opportunity they've had in a long time, and maybe ever since the 1979 revolution, because they've got the military. They've asked for the U.S. to intervene so many times. We finally have. We did tell them to stand back for a while, and we're still kind of in one of those situations where the conflict can get pretty heavy quickly. So, but the president has said, and this is a learning experience, I think, for the United States. Is it, Will, going to be a country that the citizens will rise up? Or is this going to be a ongoing problem that we must contain?
0: Right.
1: And we can handle it either way. I'd much rather work with a friendly new Iran that is a lot more like the Iran of the early 1970s and 1960s, that allows women to have the same rights, that isn't radicalizing and basically being the number one sponsor of terror in the world, and could go back to, again, kind of becoming part of the world economy, part of a good factor in the Middle East and in that part of the world. But if the people have been too radicalized, I think we have to be ready for option two.
0: Mm-hmm.
1: Option two is they're not going to overthrow this government because the resistance isn't as big as we hoped, because we're learning through this. We've never really tested it before. And because of that, we will have to go with containment. Now, containment doesn't have to be nearly as significant as what's been going on, but I think it's very important, Will, that whoever the president is in the future, too, to continue that, if you have to continue that containment, is it's got to have that military threat there. And that means the bases there need to be well-armed, and we need to keep this coalition in the Middle East together.
0: And we will get to your phone calls as well. Russ is calling from New York. We'll get to him in the next segment. So, Russ, hang on. We'll get to you right away. But if you have questions about this, if you want to speak into this, if you you wish that we are getting out now or anything of that, I mean, the president is saying that this renewed U.S. campaign won't last long. What does that mean? Give us a call, 1-800-684-3110. But we've got a lot of other interesting angles on this as well, and some has to do with some very popular conservative, if you want to say, broadcasters, former broadcasters now on podcasting and their own network, if you will, that are saying some very strange things that I don't think the vast majority of people who claim to be a conservative will agree with. And that person is Tucker Carlson, in whom he is now deciding maybe the better candidate in a hotly contested Senate race. We'll get to that as well. So go ahead and give us a call at 1-800-684-3110 if you want to talk about any of these topics on air.
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18: Welcome back to Seculo. And I think it's an interesting time because we talk about this economic angle of the Iranian conflict, and we know that Xi Jinping is coming later this month to meet with the president here in Washington, D.C. And one of the main suppliers of funds to Iran at this point is China, as they are able to a little bit more easily negotiate around U.S. sanctions. Smaller countries may not be willing to do it as brazenly as you see from the folks in the Chinese leadership. So I think we can tie that to this case with Pastor Saul, and we'll do that in a minute. But I want to go to Russ on line one from New York. Russ, you're on Seculo. Go ahead.
5: Oh, thank you very much, Will. And I have a question for Jordan. But my question for you, Will, is, as a historian, is about the War Powers Act. Because I just heard that the War Powers Act was intended for an attack on U.S. mainland when Congress can't meet and until Congress can approve it. So my question for you, Will, is should Trump be able to continue the hostilities by calling ceasefires every 60 days and then renewing it, or is that sort of some kind of slick forever war trick? And what I want to ask Jordan, hello, can I ask Jordan?
18: Yeah.
5: Because Jordan, I want to ask you, do you think there'll be an overthrow or rally around the flag effect? And I want to let you know, I'm MAGA left. I'm for Medicare for all, no war, no tax cuts for billionaires on borrowed money. And the MAGA left will welcome you, Jackson Hinkle, and all of us. So I'll listen to your answer, fellas. Okay, thanks a lot.
18: First of all, if you're trying to get us to join your side with Jackson Hinkle, no, thank you. I think that is the worst way that you could pitch yourself. But one, I think the War Powers Act, as it's written, I mean, there weren't hostilities for over a month.
1: Right.
18: The Constitution isn't meant to hamstring the commander in chief from protecting the America.
1: Right.
18: So, I mean, I would say that's something that's been litigated. It's been argued over ad nauseum.
1: Yeah, it's not a cute move to like get around the rule. I mean, this has gone through courts many, many different times, and what the courts have said is that the president has this power. This is how it works, and so those advising the president know exactly what needs to be done, what you have to provide to Congress at different points. And it has a system in place like that. And then at what point do you have to go and look forward these resolutions, which, by the way, we haven't seen a War Powers Resolution Act. We've seen authorizations of the use of military force. AUMFs were utilized during Iraq and Afghanistan, and even President Obama
18: right.
1: utilized those to continue when they were looking for and then successfully took out Osama bin Laden, that he had
18: right.
1: that ability to carry out. So he wasn't seeking a new AUMF from Congress. And
18: Here's,
1: so I think, again, the War Powers Act, in some instances, it'd be great, but we also know that because now all issues become these like political issues, that we have to still have a country that can act, and a leader that can act quickly to protect us and our allies and our interests. And remember, I say us because we have U.S. troops all over that region and we have to be able to protect them. We shouldn't have to wait for Congress to approve that. And again, if you look back in our shorter term history, we have not been using the War Powers Act as much as we, I'm not sure when the last time it was, honestly, because of the authorization of use of military force, the AUMF.
0: Well, and once again, I think Russ, Russ has called before. And what I appreciate about Russ is that he's not, he doesn't get on and trick the phone screener, even though he may not agree with us on everything. He listens and he's thoughtful. And even if it's, a question coming from the other side, he's respectful in it. So congratulations on getting through and being able to have a conversation. We're not afraid of that. When people do, though, lie to the phone screener, yeah, you're probably going to get dropped, and not be able to make a statement. But also the fact that I think he speaks for a lot of people. In one way, because there are a lot of people. He says he's the MAGA left. He's for, things that, Medicare for all. He wants no wars. And once again, that is something that President Trump obviously ran on, was lowering prices, no new wars. This is obviously something that we have been very vocal in support of, this conflict with Iran. But I do want to go back to that War Powers Act question once again, because they also did bring resolutions in Congress that failed. So in some ways, by not moving forward and limiting the president's authority, as they had ability to through resolutions, they, in a sense, also allowed it continue within Congress, that there's, it's not as though Congress didn't have any say in this. And there are many in Congress that, by not pushing for and approving these war powers resolutions, getting through both the House and the Senate to limit it, to end the hostilities, they are allowing it to continue. Right. So it's not as if Congress had no part in this and it's just President Trump acting alone.
1: No, that's right. Congress can act. And we've actually seen members of Congress, even on the right, be defeated or leave office because of their disagreement with the president on this. And it was interesting to see, I think, in Thomas Massie's race that he lost after building a significant war chest, and was fairly popular, even though he took this line, but he had become almost a Democrat vote, like anti-Trump on everything almost. And so he lost his primary, so that there were, even the Republicans that were starting to take those views, there's less and less of them in Congress, and there'll be even less of them when the new Congress comes in January. So you've got that on top of the fact that we'll say, like, no one's stopping Congress from trying to intervene. They aren't intervening. And I think because they all do understand, even if they don't like saying it publicly, that this is the right thing to be doing, because Iran has become a threat to not just Israel, the United States, through their terror proxies. Enough is enough. And it's time for the rest of the Middle East to come on board. And it has united the Middle East in a way that, could you go back to like 2002, 2003, 2004? Do you think 20 years later, 22 years later, we'd be in a coalition with almost every functioning government in the Middle East right now against Iran? So you leave out like the Yemens, which are, you know, the failed states, and some of the ones that are like Turkey, you've got these weird NATO interests there. But I mean, countries like Saudi Arabia, the UAE, the list goes on and on, not just about having military bases there, but going on airstrikes against Iran and Iran responding. And so let's keep the long term. Is let's keep that coalition together, which means that it could be less U.S. Involvement. There will always need to be some on the military and security side, but really empower that region to, if Iran and this regime does not fall, to encircle that regime with enemies. And that then tells those Russia and China, do you really want to only do business with Iran and lose doing business with Saudi Arabia and these other countries, and Kuwait and all these other countries that you've been doing business with before, because they've lost Venezuela. They may be about to lose Cuba. And then they are on the precipice of being in a position where doing business with Iran is too dangerous to their other financial interest.
0: We will continue this discussion, and you can call and join this discussion at 1-800-684-3110. But this, I can't believe the first half hour of the show has already flown by. We'll be back with more after this very short break, so stick around. But if you want to read the work or see more of the work of the ACLJ, I encourage you, go to aclj.org and just look around. We have incredible content from our attorneys, from Secretary Pompeo on a piece that just came out. We talked about it yesterday, how the U.S. wins the war in Iran. Check all of that rich content out at aclj.org. 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
10: It feels like this force that is absolutely about to come over you and take over you and make it so that, I mean, if you've ever been tumbled in a wave in the ocean, you can't breathe. 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
25: That's Sherry Gregory describing what it feels like to be overwhelmed. And Sherry was our guest last time, along with Kathy Lipp. They talked about a great book they've co-written called Overwhelmed: How to Quiet the Chaos and Restore Your Sanity. We'll hear more from them today on Focus on the Family with Jim Daly, and I'm John Fuller.
26: John, last time we shared a very instructive conversation with Kathy and Sherry about where many busy families are living today, stressed out, running from one thing to another. Is it ringing anybody's bell? And not experiencing the peace of God, which Philippians 4:7 says will surpass all understanding and will guard your hearts and minds in Christ Jesus. It's that sense of being overwhelmed, like Sherry was saying in the opening clip there. I think women in particular may be more susceptible to this because moms, for example, have so many details they're trying to coordinate all at once, all the time. And it would be wise for us as husbands to try to lean in and ease that burden for our wives when they feel this way. We also learned about how different personalities react to being overwhelmed: the expressive, the analytic, the drivers, the amiables, and the highly sensitive person, or HSP. This was really interesting content, and if you missed it, be sure to get the download from us or get the Focus on the Family app so you can access all the programs anytime you'd like.
25: Yeah, we'll have more information about our guests and their book, Overwhelmed, and of course our app as well, all on our website. Right now, here's part two of the conversation with Sherry Gregory and Kathy Lipp on Focus on the Family with Jim Daly.
26: You talk about the power of micro steps, it sounds self-evident. Okay, if I'm feeling overwhelmed, if I just do these one or two things, right, it'll get me to a better place. Is that what you're driving at?
27: Well, okay, so I was reading all these blogs and all these books that say, hey, we're going to break it down into three simple steps. And you know, their simple steps were things like empty out your inbox for email. I'm like, oh my goodness.
26: How many do you have in there? Like 3,000?
27: No. I'm one of those people who gets freaked out if it gets above 50. But those 50, to me, they are 50 obligations I have to get back to. Roger has about 3,000 in his box, my husband, and I'm like, I can't even look. I mean, it sends me into a panic attack.
26: But in his mind, all those are probably categorized. Yeah. I share Roger's sense of that. I've got a lot of unmet
27: emails. Hey, as long as you can sleep at night, that's fine. I just can't think about you.
26: Right.
27: But I remember going to my inbox and seeing these emails that I knew that there was some kind of discussion that was happening or a problem, and it felt overwhelming to say, okay, I'm going to do that email right now. So I had to break it down into micro steps. And this is going to sound cuckoo for Cocoa Puffs to some people listening, but I had to give myself a check mark just for opening the email.
26: Okay, so that counts as a step.
27: Right,
26: okay.
27: Not even reading the email, but I just needed to open up because there's something about opening it up. Okay, we've started the process. Okay, we're doing this. And then another step of reading the email, not responding, just reading. And so I call those micro steps. And for some reason, putting those down and giving myself a little bit of credit for each of those steps help me be less overwhelmed. And I think there are so many things in our day. When you say, okay, I have to get dinner tonight. Well, we have to think about the hundred of micro steps that go into that, which sounds overwhelming. But if you just say, okay, one of your steps is you have to decide what's

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1: You get into that and say, okay, and she's already feeling overwhelmed, like calling to get that fixed, Jim, is just, man, that's like the 100th
2: you
1: thing.
2: Hear both of
1: Are
2: us?
1: You both sighing? I can see your faces, but there's a real practical one. How do I help her help me get it done?
2: So I think asking her what she needs. What part of this is overwhelming for you? Is it knowing which guy to call? Is it they're going to ask you questions that you're not going to have the answer to? So maybe the solution is Jean calls for the time, but if they have any other questions than that, besides the time, then you're on speed dial. Because it's overwhelming.
3: Does it work for you to call and have the company make the appointment with Jean? Call her and just say, Jim called us and said
1: I think
3: that
1: it's
3: we
1: still
3: need to
1: a sense of being
3: this.
1: Overwhelmed. I think for her, just having to put that into an already busy schedule overwhelms her to where it's like, wow, and so inevitably what can happen is it just takes, and it can frustrate me because it'll take just too long to get it fixed. And now we've got a little spark going between us, and I'm going, come on.
2: But here, I'm coming to Gene's defense.
1: Come on.
2: I'm here for you, Gene. Let me tell you all the things that are going on in this. One, it's decision fatigue. Like, she's having to make more decisions.
1: Right. I get it.
2: And overwhelm is the unknown. You know, is she going to have to answer the repair guy's question? Well, ma'am, this is going to cost, $1,500. Do you want to spend that? And you're in a meeting and she's having to make the decision. There's all sorts of stuff going on there. And so what I need when I'm overwhelmed in a situation like that, I just need to know that Roger is on my team, that I can say, you'll talk to the guy, right? Yes, I will talk to the guy.
1: Another good way, maybe just say, give me 4 blocks of time.
2: Yeah.
1: And I could take care of it, but I need your blocks of time.
2: Right.
1: And that can be hard too, though. I don't have any of those blocks of time.
2: But here's the thing. But you know what? Asking the question, you feel like you're on the same team.
1: Yeah, that's
2: fair. It doesn't feel like, well, you're at home, honey, so you have to take care of all this. It says, no, we're a team, and I can come in on these hard parts for you, and we're going to make this work.
1: Let's move to a different example where you guys give advice in your book, Overwhelmed, about saying no, which I think for some personality types, which we covered last time, and maybe you can connect this where a certain personality type struggles saying no.
2: Right.
1: I doubt a driver, for example, struggles with no, but maybe. But certainly the people pleaser would, and everything they're asking is, okay, well, let me check, which means yes to the listener.
2: Yes.
1: And means maybe to you, and now you're stuck doing it, and you're already overbooked.
2: So an amiable is going to have a hard time saying no because they want to be the people pleaser. That's what you're saying. So they may leave things open-ended, whereas we feel like that's a yes. They haven't committed to it. Mm-hmm. And so there's a misunderstanding there. The expressive says yes because yes is fun. Yes is so much fun to say. Yes, I will do that. Yes, this will be great. The driver has a hard time saying no to themselves when change comes up. Oh, they're not okay with change. We said we were going to do this on January 7th. So that is when it's going to happen.
1: Right.
2: And so we all have these problems. And, so we've done driver.
3: Analytics.
2: Oh, so the analytic. Well, just because that's what we've said we're going to do, we're going to do it. It's also a little driverish, but because there was a plan, we're all sticking with the plan.
1: Right.
2: So the drivers can't say no because they want to get it done. The analytic can't say no because we said we were going to do it. That's how we're doing it. So it's very hard. Every personality has a problem saying no.
1: And Sherry, let me ask you, because I think you probably have struggled with this. How do you get a hold of that calendar, that schedule, and say, I just can't do it, and be very emphatic so you're not communicating a maybe yes, you're actually communicating a definite no.
4: You know, the important thing is to realize that when you say yes, you're saying yes to everything, not just a yes to, oh, you made me feel good. Mm-hmm. I used to say yes because I wanted to communicate that the relationship was important to
1: that
4: me.
1: That measured your relationship.
4: Yes.
1: Well, that's interesting.
4: Yes, and I'm realizing that I can say no to somebody without saying no to the relationship. I can say, I value our relationship. This thing you've asked me, I cannot do, but I still value.
1: Is that how you would say, role play a little bit as girlfriends?
4: Yeah.
1: How would you do that between each other?
2: Well, if I was going to ask Sherry, oh my, I have the most.

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1: I believe us. That he causes all things to work together for good, to those who love him, to those who call according to his purpose. And he follows that up by saying, and he predestined. He put a circle around us. Every single believer, a circle around us. He predetermined that every single believer would be conformed to the likeness of his son. That is a predetermined act of the will of God. So that's more important. And it takes precedence over how I feel, how much joy do I have, everything going my way. No. God says, I've predetermined to conform you to the likeness of my son. How many sins were found in the life of Jesus? None. Anything impure in his life? None. Anything imperfect in his life? None. Does that mean we're going to be perfect and absolutely sinless? No. But he says he predestined us to be conformed to the likeness of his son. But if you'll think about it, he's already, listen, he knew before you were saved you're going to be saved. So when you were saved and you became a child of God, God predetermined that you would, your character would be like that of his son. And so that being the case, let me ask you a question. What is it that builds character in our life? Test. Trials. What is it that builds purity in our life? Confession, openness, and honesty. And being willing to acknowledge the truth about ourselves. So God's purposes are awesome. And when I think about God purifying us, think about this. There's something about pain that purifies. It reaches the depths of our soul and our spirit and brings us to the reality and the truthfulness about ourselves. And a person can go along in life and sort of get along as they would think, and I'm doing fine as a Christian. And a lot of things in their life that shouldn't be there. And all of a sudden, the bottom drops out of their life. There's pain, suffering, heartache, troubles, and trials. And then what do? They want to cry out to God to help them. And most of the time, what is he going to do? He's going to start not with the physical ailment. He's going to start in the spirit, in the heart. What's going on in your life? And many people prolong the suffering because they will not acknowledge that God is in the process of purifying their life. Now, another reason is that God takes an opportunity to show himself strong in our life. We go through trials and heartaches and we think, God, how am I going to handle this? And God steps into that situation and demonstrates his awesome power. And he demonstrates what he's able to do and what he's willing to do in your life if you're willing to listen to him. So God has purposes. He doesn't let these things go by without specific purposes. And so that's one of them. Then his purpose is to provide Christ-like character in our life. So if we stopped right there, we'd say, well, does God have any purpose in all this? Yes, he does. And that's some of the purpose, and I'll just add one more. And that's very clear in 2 Corinthians chapter 1, verse 4. Listen to this. Verse 3 says, blessed be the God and Father of our Lord Jesus Christ, the Father of mercies and the God of all comfort, who comforts us in all our affliction, so that we will be able to comfort those who are in affliction with the comfort with which we ourselves have been comforted by God. He says one of the primary reasons he allows these things in our life to do what? To equip you and me to be able to help other people through that difficulty. For example, let's say that you're going through some real bad difficulty in your life. Maybe it's a physical thing, some pain. Who do you want to talk to? Somebody who's in perfect health, never had a problem at all in their life, and wonder why you're where you are? No, you don't. If you're going through something in your finances, and you don't know which way to turn, you want to turn to somebody who has been there, who has wisdom and knowledge about their finances. You can take any aspect of life. God intends, watch this, he intends that you and I profit from all the hardships, disasters that happen in our life. He has something good in every single one of them. Now, if you believe that, and I certainly hope you do, and you can look at the scriptures, lots of scriptures, then I should be able to walk out of here saying, you know what, enough of this complaining and moaning and groaning and feeling like a victim and blaming somebody else. God's up to something good in my life. Oops, I know it hurts, God, but I

0: But I know you're up to something good in my life. It'll change your attitude. Now watch this. Just physiologically, when your attitude gets right, it's amazing the effect that has on your physical body. I'm not saying you can think yourself into healing, but I know this. When I understand that God is up to something good even though I'm hurting, whatever the source of it may be, there's going to be a sense of encouragement, because you don't see it as just isolated pain or isolated disease or isolated loss or somebody has attacked you for something. You see God working in your life in an awesome way. Now, we need wisdom to discern the proper response. How am I going to respond to these things? And as we said, you can be bitter and resentful and hostile. What's the right way? So let's think about it for a few moments. The scripture said, we read a few moments ago, we're to rejoice. Now this is very important. You're listening? Say amen.
1: Amen.
0: I am not to rejoice over my broken leg. I'm not to rejoice over a broken arm or anything on the inside. I am to rejoice over what God is doing in this process of whatever's going on. It would be foolish, and the Bible doesn't say we're to rejoice over the broken leg. He says we're to rejoice over these things. Listen, the result of them. In other words, he doesn't expect us to say, oh, praise God, I love this pain. Jesus, thank you. He knows we're not going to say that. But I can praise God for how you're going to benefit me through it, Lord. And that's very important we make that distinction. Now, let's look at something else. We can rejoice when we are convinced that the following things are true. That God is in control of the time and intensity of my trial. Very important that I understand that. That he's in charge, he's in control of the time of it and the intensity of this pain or disaster, whatever it might be. Secondly, that he has a specific purpose for allowing it. If I can really believe that he has a specific purpose for allowing it, then I'm going to be able to walk through it with confidence and assurance, and I'm going to be able to benefit from it. But I must believe that. Thirdly, whatever pain, suffering, heartache, hardship you go through, not only does God have a purpose, but it's part of his equipping. He's equipping you so you can feel what the other person feels. When somebody else, for example, loses a child, who can understand that better than somebody who's lost one? Does God make all understanding limited to that? No. But what I want you to see is, watch this carefully. Today, whoever you are, wherever you are, and whatever you're facing in life, whatever's going on in your life, God will use that when you respond properly. He will use that to be a blessing to somebody else, a help to someone else. You become a walking word of encouragement to them. Since you've walked there, and God's worked in your life, and you've been through the pain, the hurt, the disappointment, and the shame, or whatever it might be, you've been there, you know how that feels. Then somebody can say, well, here's what I'm going through, I don't know how to handle that. When you can say, I've been there, it is amazing. I have been there, four words. Are powerful. You see, why do you and I go to Jesus when we are hurting? I have been there. Look at the cross. He's been there. Why do we read the epistles that Paul wrote in prison? Because he could say, I have been there. And when you and I go through those kind of times in our life, he is equipping you and preparing you to be able to say to others, I have been there. The trial is going to be to my benefit if I respond in faith. If I'm trusting him. Lord, I don't understand it. I don't like it. But I'm going to trust you, Jesus, that no matter what, I know you'll work it out for my benefit. I can rejoice when the trial is an opportunity to demonstrate perseverance under pressure. You know a lot of folks who walk through something and just quit and give up. Perseverance says, no matter what, I keep going. I'm going to trust him no matter how I feel. I'm going to keep going no matter what they say. And I can tell you, if God had not taught me to persevere a long time ago, I would not be sitting right here today. If you listen to what other people tell you, that you ought to do this and you ought to do that and you ought to do the other, you go back to these questions. What does God want me to do at this particular time in my life? We persevere. It hurts, but you keep going. You get knocked down, you stand up. You get clobbered by somebody, and you just ignore it and keep moving. Perseverance is a very important part of the Christian life. Watch this carefully. God guards every aspect of our life, and He knows exactly when you can handle what He's going to put on you. Because remember, His goal is never to defeat you, but to develop you into Christ's likeness. And so He's governing every single aspect of our life. And remember also that He is equipping you at this point in your life to do what? To be a help, a blessing, as He says in Corinthians, a comfort to other people. And remember also, the right attitude is, God will walk with me through every phase of this trial. We talk about being in the presence of God all the time, and yet when we are hurting and in pain, sometimes we forget that He's there. This is the way most folks think about it. They say, I'm holding on. I'm holding on to God. No. This is the way it is. He's holding on to you. And you may let go. And you may find yourself weakening, but you know what? This loving Heavenly Father, He will never let go. And here's what He said. I will never forsake you. I will never leave you. I will never desert you, no matter what you're going through in life. Hebrews chapter 13, verse 5. I will never. If anybody else said it, you could forget it. But this is the omniscient, all-knowing, omnipotent, all-powerful, omnipresent, all-there God, whose love cannot be measured. It's best seen and demonstrated at the cross. It's a loving Father who has the best in mind for you, no matter what you're going through in life. Don't waste your sorrows, your heartaches, your pain, your suffering, your disappointment. Don't waste that by a wrong response. But just tell Him, Lord, I don't understand it. I don't like it. It hurts. That wouldn't be my choice. But Father, I'm going to trust You. You know what's best for my life. You know what You want to do with my life. If You'll just enable me, I will persevere and keep walking Your path. No matter how deep in the valley it goes, I will be walking on the path, trusting You to take me through all the way to the other side. And Father, how grateful we are that we'll never be disappointed in a promise of Yours. You know who's hurting almost to the point of death today? You know those that are so discouraged, they want to quit and walk away. But we know that You have the power to enable Your children to persevere, to keep moving. And I pray that every person who hears this message will realize there's a loving Father who's not just watching, but who's there, ready to see them through it, ready to forgive sin, ready to strengthen them, ready to enable them, ready to do for them exactly what they need if they'll trust You with all of their heart. We just want to say we love You, Father, for being so good to us in Jesus' name. Amen.
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1: 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Here's a moment with Charles Stanley.
0: I don't know what you're going through in life, but if you've never trusted Jesus as your Savior, you're on your own. And that's not going to work. If you're willing to trust Him as your personal Savior, everything will change. And you do that by confessing your sinfulness. Listen, you're a sinner. You've sinned against Almighty God. You've rebelled against Him. Acknowledge it. Ask Him to forgive you, not because you're going to do better, but because when Jesus went to the cross, the Father placed all of your rebellion, indifference, and sinfulness on His Son, nailed Him to the cross, shed His blood, and the shedding of His blood paid your sin debt in full. It'll transform your life. It's a decision you have to make. If you are a believer, you can respond in one of two ways. God, work in my life whatever's necessary to conform me to the likeness of your Son. Or you can say, God, I'm bitter, I'm resentful, I'm hostile, I don't like it. That will be a disaster. Now trust that you're wise enough to say, Lord, not my will, but your will be done.
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8: Hello, this is Michael Youssef from Leading the Way for townhall.com. Now, you probably grew up knowing that socialism doesn't work. It seizes control and, most importantly, seeks to replace God with government. But this ideology is now moving to the very center of our nation's political life. I was born under a socialist Islamist regime. I remember when my father's company was taken over by the government. I couldn't wait to turn 18 and escape and find freedom in the West. As these ideologies gain an even stronger foothold in America, We must respond with calm, courage, and biblical conviction. Silence in the face of evil is not faithfulness. I'm Michael Youssef.
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11: Ronald Reagan understood that liberty could never be taken for granted. In 1967, he warned Americans, freedom is a fragile thing, and it's never more than one generation away from extinction. President Reagan knew the freedoms secured by one generation were not guaranteed to survive to the next. Today, as socialistic ideas that place greater power in the hands of government gain renewed support, Reagan's warning carries even greater weight. Freedom is more than inheritance. It's a responsibility, one we all share. Every generation must fight for the principles that made self-government possible. Freedom only survives when each generation chooses to defend it. So, do we have the courage to defend and protect what is being challenged, the very principles that made America the greatest experiment in history?
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19: This afternoon, expect a mix of clouds and sun with a chance of a thunderstorm. It'll be hot and humid with temperatures reaching a high of 94 degrees, approaching the record of 97 set back in 1953. Tonight, the skies will become cloudy with scattered thunderstorms possible. It'll remain very warm and humid with a low of 75 degrees. I'm meteorologist Jason Katarina on AM 1160. Hope for your life.
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20: It's time once again for another look into God's infallible book. I want to welcome you to Daily Bible Time. We're certainly happy that you joined us today, and we trust that our time together in God's Word will be a rich blessing and help to you as we look into the pages of the Scripture to allow the Spirit of God to teach us from His Word. We're going to continue our study today in the issue of the four institutions that are laid down in the Bible that produce true social justice. I'm going to start at the beginning today. I've reviewed these things with you yesterday, and we talked about things in Monday and Tuesday that get us here. And I realize that, you know, many people listening to me right now may not have been listening Monday, Tuesday, and Wednesday, or if you were, you might not even remember what was said. That's always the challenge when you're teaching something that's bigger than what you can do in one session. So if you want to go back and listen to the studies the first of the week, I'd encourage you to do that. You can go to our website, shorewoodbiblechurch.org, look on the media tab, and find the Daily Bible Time for Chicago listing, and the programs will be listed there, and you can listen to them again. I'd encourage you to do that, even if you did hear them, because I've been going over a lot of information out of the Scripture, and you need to search and see. Don't take it from me. But let's start at the beginning about the fact that God has there are four basic institutions that God established for the orderly maintenance of His creation so that mankind could function successfully in the earth to accomplish the mandate that He gave man to start with. There's a reason God created man. He gives a man a mandate, a charge, a commission in the earth. And in order to successfully accomplish that, He institutes four specific issues that will result in true social justice. And we looked at yesterday, Colossians chapter 4, verse 1. The Apostle Paul in Ephesians 5 and Colossians 4 uses those institutions, volition, marriage, family, and nationalism, and he uses them as the template to describe the prescribed social order for a member of the church, the body of Christ. Here's how God would have his life lived today in the dispensation of grace. He's not setting up a kingdom. He's not bringing in the kingdom. He's not reestablishing political, social, economic, and earthly institutions today. The Lord Jesus Christ, when he comes back, will do that. That's the mandate. That's why Jesus is called the Son of Man. He's the one who's going to accomplish God's purpose in man. Matthew 25, it says that when the Son of Man shall come in his glory with all the holy angels with him, then shall he sit upon the throne of his glory. At the second advent of Christ is when his kingdom is established in the earth and on the earth. He tells to some people in Matthew 25, verse 34, he says to them on his right hand, come, you blessed of my Father, inherit the kingdom prepared for you from the foundation of the earth, of the world. From the time he put Adam on the earth, the issue has been this kingdom, reign, glory, control, authority of the Lord Jesus Christ over his planet. And when Jesus Christ comes back and establishes that kingdom in a second advent, a literal, physical, visible, earthly kingdom formed by his Son, that will be the fruit, the fruition of the original mandate that he gave man in Genesis 1. So when you look at the end result, you'll see here's what volition, marriage, and family produce. And you see him do that in Colossians 4. He talks about the Word of Christ dwelling in you richly. There's volition, the wise husband. There's marriage, children, fathers. There's family. And then there's society, servants and masters. And he says in 4:1, masters, give unto your servants that which is just and equal, knowing that you also have a master in heaven. And that issue of just and equal, the equal application of just laws, that's the Bible mandate for the basic functions, the foundation of civilization, that concept of the equal application of just laws, the rule of law, not just the rule of any law, but just laws, not just any kind of the equal application. And that's been the cry for that is what social justice looks like. Now, that is the fruit of these first institutions. So I want to spend some time talking with you today about volition, marriage, and families, and how functionally important they are to produce the culture that we want to have called social justice, a just and equal world. It tells you that those things don't come about simply by living. We have a problem. We're sinners. We need the solution that God has for us. Starts out with volition. In Genesis chapter number 1, verse 26, God says, let us make man in our own image, after our likeness, and let them have dominion over the fish of the sea, and over the fowl of the air, and over the cattle, and over all the earth, and over every creeping thing that creepeth upon the earth. God created man in his own image. In the image of God created he him. Male and female created he them. So then he gives man a mandate. Verse 28, God blessed them, and God said unto them, be fruitful. Now, you need to be married before you can be fruitful. So here's the mandate that man, male and female, is given. Be fruitful, have children, and multiply. Have multiple families of children. Your children begin to have children, and you're multiplying. And replenish the earth. You're going to fill up the earth. See how that works, sir? And subdue it. Bring it back under the authority of the Lord Jesus Christ. Have dominion. The way you have dominion in the earth, man, is to be fruitful, multiply, replenish the earth with values that come from God that bring the earth back under the authority of God himself. How would man do that? Well, he'd have to do it by faith. He would go out and say, my job today is to do this. Why? Because this is the job God gave me. Without faith, it's impossible to please him. So Adam and Eve would go out and by faith fulfill their mandate. In Genesis chapter 2, you see how that works. Because Genesis 2:15, and what happens in Genesis 2 is he expands on what he talked to you in chapter 1. Chapter 1, you get all 7 days of creation. Chapter 2, he goes back and takes that sixth day when he created man, male and female created he them. Well, how did that come about? Well, here's how it came about. Chapter 2, verse 15. The Lord God took the man, and put him in the garden of Eden to dress it and to keep it. And the Lord God commanded the man, saying, of every tree of the garden thou mayest eat, thou mayest freely eat. But of the tree of the knowledge of good and evil thou mayest not eat. For in the day that thou eatest thereof, thou shalt surely die. So God puts a test for Adam. And it's a test of divine authority, God's authority. Is the man going to have the ability to keep his appetites and his reasoning under control so that he can function in the way God commissioned him to function? And that's the issue of volition. Some people say free will. By the way, the term free will is not a theological apparition. The term free will is a Bible term. That's fascinating, isn't it? You see, theology takes terms. People use terms, and they'll use a term, and then they'll twist it to their own device. Well, free will is a Bible term because God gave you volition, gave you the responsibility to choose. He put before Adam two ways of life. You could obey God or you could not. So he gave him the opportunity to choose, gave him the opportunity to understand and to work with him and to delight in what God chose to do. In Luke chapter 3, the very last verse, it said Adam was a son of God. God desires sons. Sonship in the Bible is the issue of adult. You're an adult. And what an adult does voluntarily what he was required to do as a child. In other words, he knows what his father's doing, he understands his father's business, and he delights in doing it with his father. God desires to have willing participants who partner with him in his creation, understand what he's doing, and then go out and do it because they delight in it the way the father delights in it. They're not doing it because they have to. They're doing it because they see the plan. Volition. 1 John, he says, you receive the witness of men, the witness of God is greater. You know how to believe. It's not a problem. You take somebody's word for something. They tell you, I'll meet you at the restaurant at 2 o'clock tomorrow afternoon. You show up at 2 o'clock. Why? Because you believe their word. You believe what they said. You trusted them. Well, if you know how to believe something, trust what somebody said, you know how to believe God. The issue is God's witness is greater. You see, the value isn't in your faith. Faith is just a non-meritorious sense of perception. It's just a positive volition of what somebody says to you. The value is in what God says. It's God's word. So it starts out with volition. It all starts out with the fact that you have to make a choice and that your life comes out of the choices that you make. Then he goes on with Adam because the next verse in Genesis 2 says, and the Lord God said, it is not good that the man should be alone. I will make him and help meet for him. Now that's the issue of marriage. He goes on down in the passage and takes Eve out of the side of Adam, creates Eve, makes her, stacks her up. Adam wakes up, looks at her, says, whoa, wow, hey, gorgeous, where you been all my life? And they're married. But the purpose of the marriage in verse 18 was, it's not good that man should be alone. Now what that's talking about is, Adam needed to understand how to live in relationship with others. God didn't want Adam to be self-sufficient. He didn't want him to be independent, self-sufficient in himself, thinking that he was all the Godhead, God the Father, God the Son, God the Holy Spirit. They're three members of the Godhead. They live in total dependence and functioning and fellowship and relationship with one another. The God of creation, the God of the Bible, is a God whose life functions in relationships. God the Father values his Son values the Father values the Spirit, each one live for the benefit of the other member of the Godhead. They don't live for themselves. You can't do that if you're by yourself. That's why the Trinity, the triune nature of God, is such a wonderful thing to understand. He's lived forever in his own life in sharing himself with each other. Well, God wanted that for Adam. So what does he do? He takes out of Adam, a part of Adam, creates the woman. And he does that so that Adam wouldn't be alone. Adam needed to learn. Marriage is designed for you to learn about living in relationships, learning to be a friend. If a man's going to have a friend, he has to show himself friendly. Years ago, I realized, someone asked me, why don't you preach a series on marriage, Brother Rick? And I said, well, let me be married a little longer. And I am studying the scripture. And you know, in the Bible, there's just not that much about marriage. Ephesians 5, Colossians 4, 1 Corinthians 7, that's it. And Ephesians 5 and Colossians 4, really the two passages, and there's, you know, just a few verses in them. The issue, marriage is such an easy thing to understand. What it is, one man for one woman for one lifetime in a relationship. But the issue is, in marriage, it's easy to tell you what marriage is. So there's just a little bit of stuff in the Bible about marriage, but there's a lot of things in the Bible about relationships. Because ultimately, marriage is a relationship between a man and a woman who've chosen to give themselves to each other. And in marriage, you learn. You learn to be, the woman is to be a help. She's designed to help Adam carry out the mandate that God had for him. This position of service that God has for man. So rather than being self-sufficient and this sense of disconnectedness, Adam has a spouse who is a helper to carry on the mandate, to help him carry the mandate, and she's a help meet for him. That is, she's perfectly suited for him in every way and reflects back to him the life that she gives to her. So you see that identity. They're completely identified. Going down, it says they become one flesh. There's a complete, total identity between the man and the woman. And the man, they learn to work together. They learn to be you learn responsibility. You learn to sacrifice yourself for the other. That's what submission one to another is. You learn to live for something bigger than yourself in marriage. Now, after marriage, and by the way, there's a period at the end of verse 24. It's marriage, then comes family. The next thing is you have children. You are fruitful. As I said, you're not fruitful till you're married. They were already married, so now as a married couple, they're to be fruitful. They're to have children. And as they have children, they begin to build a society. And in their children, they pass on the values of self-reliance, sufficiency, relationships, friendship, work, responsibility, self-sacrifice, all those values, you begin to pass that on to the next generation. You pass that on to the children. And as you pass it on to the children, you develop a culture. You develop traditions. You develop sharing. That's why the wonderful verse that I rejoice in so much now that I'm a granddad, Proverbs chapter 17, verse 6, children's children are the crown of old men. That is, when I see in my grandchildren, my son, take the values and the culture and the traditions that he learned in our home, and he puts them in his home, and then his home puts it into his children put it into their home, and you develop a culture. And the children's children, the culture that comes out of your family, is a crown of old men. And the glory of children is their fathers. They look back and say, wow, we have these values because we got them from dad. We got them from the family. These institutions, I hope you're following what's going on here. Because these basic institutions, if you go over in chapter number 3 of Genesis, after the fall, after Adam and Eve sinned, God tells them in chapter 3 that he tells Satan that I'm going to put enmity between thee and thy seed and the heritage is going to come through the seed of the woman. Genesis 3, verse 20, Adam called his wife's name Eve because she was the mother of all living. So what happens is there's this heritage that's being produced, and that family is designed to replenish the earth. So God's design is for you to believe his word. Then in your marriage, you make a commitment to jointly carry out the will of God in your life. And then you take the things that God teaches you to value and esteem, and then you place them into your children who can then put it into the next generation. And you're developing a culture. You're developing traditions. You're developing a society. Now, we'll see tomorrow when we look at the issue of nationalism that culture that gets developed because of the sinfulness of man. In Genesis chapter 5, verse number 3, Adam lived 130 years and he begat a son in his own image, after his image. You see, when Adam and Eve began to have children, their children were born in sin. David said, in sin did my mother conceive me. He wasn't talking about his mother stepping out on his dad. he was talking about that there's a sin nature. There's a fallen sin. By one man's sin entered into the world, and death by sin, so that death passed upon all men, for all have sinned. That systemic sin nature gets passed along, and it needs to be controlled. And as the society is developed, that's when nations come on the scene. We'll talk about that tomorrow. But the nations are designed simply, when they're done God's way, to produce the just and equal society that you learn by trusting God's word. You learn by functioning in your family, in your marriage. You taught your family, your children, to live that way. And then they produce a culture. You know, one of the fascinating things to me about those first three institutions, that's what produces the just society. You don't produce it with a bunch of laws. You produce it with people who have a conscience. Let every soul be subject to higher powers. It isn't a matter of just having a bunch of laws. It's having something in your inner man that causes you to understand what just and equal means, because you've got the sound doctrine of God's word in there. One of the things about family that's fascinating is the position of fathers. When you look at Ephesians 5 and Colossians 4, wives, submit yourself to your own husbands. Husbands, love your wives. Children, obey your parents. Fathers, provoke. Every facet of that has dad in it. You know, when dad isn't in the home, whether figuratively or literally, the home suffers. Now listen, moms can raise children. In fact, moms do raise children. But if dad is absent, his leadership is missed. And there's something that goes missing in the children. But you know, there's something more than just what happens to the children. Because if dad isn't in the home, where is he? Think about that. If dad isn't with his family, where is he? Well, he's adrift. Whether he's there, not there literally, or he's not there figuratively. If he isn't in, where does dad go at the end of the day if he doesn't have a family to go back to? I mean, he'll go somewhere. Even if he sleeps on the street, he has to go somewhere. But he didn't go where he could have gone. He didn't go home, because he's abandoned the home. He's not there. Maybe he's down on the street corner. Maybe he's off over. But wherever he is, he's adrift. He's lost. It's not good. And that kind of absence, volition, marriage, family, that kind of absence of dad in the home puts dad adrift. And it produces a culture that is adrift. We're talking about what the institutions that God has established that lead to true social justice. If I was the adversary, and I'm not, but I can read about him, Isaiah 14:12 says that he weakens the nations. What would you want to weaken? You'd want to weaken the home. How do you weaken the home? You weaken the marriage. How do you weaken the marriage? You weaken volition. You weaken the ability of an individual to know and trust what God's word says to them. Now, I'm going to go back to the thing I harp on all the time. That's why you need to understand God's word rightly divided. That's why I said to you over and over as we've discussed this, the people that are talking to you about the gospel, and yet the gospel they talk about isn't the gospel of the grace of God. They'll use the Bible, they'll use the terms, but they never point you to what God's doing, and you'll never be big enough a day in your life, neither will your preacher or your denomination, to make God do something he isn't doing. God works through his word, his rightly divided word, when you believe it. It's the word of God that works effectually in you that believe. So you need to know what God's word to you is. That's what right division, that's what dispensational Bible study is all about. People can scream and holler about, we don't believe. it doesn't make any difference. That's what the book, see, it's the book's the issue. Not me, not somebody else. Search and see, don't take it from me. And when you understand what God's doing today is he's forming the church, the body of Christ. He's saving Jew, Gentile, bond or free, male or female. No racial, no ethnic distinctions, no social distinctions, no economic distinctions, no sexual distinctions. All the things the world wants to fight about, God says, I'll save you out of your sin, put you in a body of believers called the church, the body of Christ. And in Christ, all those things are not the issue, but who you are in Jesus Christ is. Don't identify yourself by the color of your skin, by the culture you come out of, by your financial status, by your romantic status. Value and esteem yourself based upon who God has made you in his Son. God commended his love towards you in that while you were yet a sinner, Christ died for you. And when you trust him, he'll put you in his Son, give you an identity that's better than anything else that you'd ever have. Fill your heart with a joy that the bitterness that comes from bad experiences can't get because your heart belongs to him. Let me give you a Bible study that'll help you understand the details of this. 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Tomorrow, we'll talk about the issue of social justice in a nation. So we'll see you then. Till then, Maranatha.
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0: the Word of God. The more they preach the Word, the more they teach the Word, the church grows. That was probably the number one thing that causes church growth in the book of Acts.
1: Pastor Brett Metter and today's Word, still living and powerful.
0: What's the second component, but it's not unrelated? Faith. Now, where does faith come from? Faith comes by hearing, and hearing by the Word of God. And so were the churches established in the faith. They were established in the faith, and the church multiplied.
1: The book of Acts depicts the early church growing through various missionary journeys of Paul, Barnabas, Silas, Timothy, and others. But Pastor Brett Metter, in his verse-by-verse study series of Acts, emphasizes not just how, but why people's hearts were opened. That's because the teaching of the Word of God. More in today's Word of how the church is established in faith.
0: In Acts chapter 16, Paul had an interesting series of events that brings him to the place God ultimately wants him to be. So let's pick it up right there in verse 1 of chapter 16. It says, "Then came he to Derbe and Lystra. And behold, a certain disciple was there, named Timotheus," or Timothy, "the son of a certain woman, which was a Jewess, and believed, but his father was a Greek." Okay, this is where we are introduced to Timothy, or Timotheus, as he's called here, which says was well reported of. Timothy had a good reputation by the brethren that were in Lystra and Iconium. Verse 3, "Him," Paul would have to go forth with him, "and took and circumcised him because of the Jews, which were in those quarters, for they knew all that his father was a Greek." This is an interesting thing, because Timothy is what they would have viewed in those days as an apostate Jew. Remember, I already told you he's a Jew because he had a Jewish mother. But why is he an apostate Jew? Because he's uncircumcised. Why do you suppose Timothy was uncircumcised? Because he had a Greek dad, and his dad was probably like, "Yeah, I don't go for the circumcision stuff with my son." And so Timothy was uncircumcised. So why did Paul, after giving that big argument, and Peter as well, and deciding that Gentiles don't have to be circumcised, why did they circumcise him? Well, some would say because he was a Jew and he needed to be circumcised. But that even kind of goes against the council, because even Peter said, "Man, we aren't even able to keep these laws and rules. So we're just like they are," Peter said. So why would he do this? Well, most scholars want to note that Timothy was circumcised not for salvation, but it was really to prepare Timothy for his time in ministry. In the places they were about to go, the Jews would never listen to an uncircumcised Greek, let alone an uncircumcised apostate Jew. The Lord is going to have Timothy be in a very different place. And for him to be relatable and usable, nothing hindering the Jews from listening, there was this idea of circumcising him so that he would have a voice. And that's a different kind of thing. There's a relatability that Timothy needed in order for him to be effective in the role that God had for him. There's different ways the Lord uses different people. I believe that the circumcision of Timothy was really for the purpose of saying, Timothy, that the Lord's going to use you in a certain group of people. It's not to be fit to be saved, but he was being circumcised to be fit to serve and minister to Jews in the synagogues. Timothy wouldn't even have been able to be allowed into the synagogue where Paul would preach if he wasn't circumcised. So it was a decision that Timothy probably agreed to. I think Timothy was a willing participant in this, said, "I want to be used, and I don't want anything to get between me and my ability to serve the Lord." And so it's for that reason he was circumcised. F.F. Bruce, in his commentary, said, "By Jewish law, Timothy was a Jew because he was the son of a Jewish mother. But because he was uncircumcised, he was technically an apostate Jew. If Paul wished to maintain his links with the synagogue, he could not be seen to countenance apostasy." Like, it not only would hurt Timothy's ability, but even Paul's ability. And so he willingly went to that. Well, verse 4, "And as they went through the cities, they delivered them the decrees," the ones that we got in Acts 15, remember the council in Jerusalem? "They delivered the decrees for to keep that were ordained of the apostles and the elders which were at Jerusalem. And so were the churches established in the faith and increased in number daily. I always like to hear why the church increased. People write books about church growth. Most of them are wrong. I've never really read a good book about church growth except for a book called The Bible. Maybe you could even say the book of Acts. I've never read a great book about church.

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1: See, here's where the seeker-friendly movement went wrong. They were trying to reach the seekers. But you want to know who the real seeker is? It's the Father. The Father seeks those who will worship Him in spirit and in truth. And it's interesting, it's in spirit and truth. Churches often bailed on that, the spirit and truth part, to try to woo the seeker. But the seeker was not the people. So that was a huge theory that lasted for 20 years, the seeker-friendly movement. Now, when all those failed or eventually learned it wasn't the greatest way to go, they're the ones, you know, sounding the alarm about megachurches, which I understand. Megachurches are easy to poke fun at. There's a lot of bad ones, I suppose, but there's also a lot of good big churches too. But it's not about that. They're missing the whole point. The Father is the seeker who's seeking people who will worship Him in spirit and in truth. I believe people get saved not by us trying to carefully woo them tenderly without saying anything offensive. The gospel's offensive. Hello? Jesus said that. The gospel divides. The gospel is offensive, but it's still something people need to hear. Now, I do believe you can preach it in love and yet at the same time with power. But with all that said, you know, here we see the church growth. In the book of Acts, there's two main things, and they're not unrelated, that we see church growth in. Does anybody remember? What are the two main things? Anybody want to take a stab? The word of God, that's the big one. The word of God increased, so the number of the people increased. That was probably the number one thing that causes church growth in the book of Acts. The more they preach the word, the more they teach the word, the church grows. I think that's still a secret today, and sadly, there's so many churches that aren't figuring that out. They'll tack on one little scripture, maybe, in their little TED Talk sermons. They don't want to, you know, preach the Bible. That's too preachy, or teach the word. That's an old book. And what does the Old Testament have to do with anything? The word of God is living and powerful. And that's what we need to tap into. So if people come to me and say, hey, Pastor, what's the secret? What's your secret sauce to get everybody there? If you have to pin me down, I really do think it gets to this thing we see in the book of Acts. People are hungry for the word of God. The word of God is living and powerful, sharper than any two-edged sword. And I believe if a church, pastor, ministry will faithfully preach the word and not skip verses, there's good churches that don't go through the Bible. I'm going to say that. But I think the best thing is to go verse by verse, chapter by chapter. I think you won't miss anything God wants for you. And the church multiplies. That's what we see in here. What's the second component, but it's not unrelated? Faith. Now, where does faith come from? Faith comes by hearing, and hearing by the word of God. Who applies the word and makes that happen? Turns reading of the word into faith. Who does that? That's the Holy Spirit part. That's why I'd say all of those things are really linked. The preaching of the word, faith comes by hearing, and hearing by the word of God. And that's what our text says, verse 5. And so were the churches established in circumcision. No. Established in keeping rules and regulations. No. Forming a great committee. No. Like all the things churches get established in today, it's not here. It says they were established in the faith. You might want to mark that in your Bible. I think that's a really missed and important text there where it says, how are the churches established? They were established in the faith and increased in number daily. Do you remember I showed you when Paul had to hammer the Galatians because they went from saved by grace through faith back to the laws where Paul says, oh, foolish Galatians, who hath bewitched you that you should not obey the truth? That's the word, by the way. Before whose eyes Jesus Christ hath been evidently set forth, crucified among you. This only would I learn of you. Received you the Spirit by the works of the law or by the hearing of faith? Are you so foolish, having begun in the Spirit, you are now made perfect by the flesh? See, the Galatians were going, well, what we need to do is get more into these works and the laws and going back to Judaism. But Paul says, are you kidding me? Did you receive by the Spirit the works of the law? Ability to do that? That's a rhetorical question, and the answer is absolutely not. But he said, or did you get it by the hearing of faith? And the answer is by the hearing of faith. That's why Paul would see this beautiful work happening here and why Luke would record it in verse 5. So were all the churches established in faith and the disciples multiplied, which is so cool. Now, just a quick reminder, because I have to say this because it's so important and people miss it. It's not about works, your salvation. It's not only that you're saved by grace through faith, but that's

0: continue. You walk in faith. Some people say, okay, now you're a Christian, saved by grace. Yeah, yeah, yeah. But now you got to start doing some stuff. I agree. Faith without works is dead, and you'll see evidence of good works in a person's life. But I think we always want to hurry that process up, that work of sanctification that God does, and we want to speed up and try to clean people up, and I think that can be a mistake. But we do look for good works in a person who's saved, because that's what the Bible says you can look for and see. But the church was not established in good works, nor their mission program or whatever. The churches were established in the faith. And so, you know, people get into the do's and the don'ts about the Bible. But, you know, the way we're saved is the way we stand in our faith. What are the prerequisites of salvation? Well, remember Romans 10:9, that if you confess with your mouth the Lord Jesus and believe in your heart that God raised him from the dead, thou shalt be saved. Those are the two things. Repentance gets you to where you confess and believe. So repentance is also part of the deal. You repent first and realize you're a sinner, doomed, and then you reach to the Lord for salvation by confession with the mouth and belief in the heart, and that's how you're saved. But that's also how you stand and have longevity. Your longevity as a Christian doesn't depend on your works. It's still your longevity as a Christian, still confession with the mouth, belief in the heart, and then you will be saved for eternity. That's an important thing to kind of bring to the light here. Some teach you can fall from grace, from sin, and if you do a sinful deed, then you got to quickly repent and ask forgiveness so that you can go to heaven. No, you do need to ask forgiveness whenever you sin. Confess your sins. He's faithful and just to forgive you, and that's important. But if you sin and then you get killed in the process of that sin, can you still go to heaven? Yeah, Christ died once for all sin, and that's an important thing to remember. So Paul himself, by the way, even will admit to his young protege Timothy in 1 Timothy 1:15, he'd say, this is a faithful saying and worthy of all acceptation that I, Paul the apostle, Jesus came in to save sinners, of whom I am chief. He said, I'm the chiefest of sinners. And Paul said this as a really old man. So it wasn't like, you know, right after he was killing Christians and has changed his name to Paul, he called himself the chiefest of sinners. In fact, Paul understood his sinfulness even greater when he got old. When Paul was young, he said, we're all sinners. Then he said, in middle age, I'm a sinner. And then just before he died, he said, I am the chiefest of sinners. Was Paul getting worse as time went by? No, I think Paul came to the realization that he was a sinner, and every part of him, there was still sinfulness in him. So that's kind of an important part of this. Well, when the Bible talks about this salvation, we have to be really careful about not trying to put salvation and then attaching it to works. Works is something that happens as a byproduct of salvation. Once you are saved, you will see good works. So anyway, they were established in their faith, and as their faith grew, so did their numbers. Great church growth program. So there you have it. When somebody says, hey, what's going on at Athey Creek? Can you just say, well, in the book of Acts, it says when the word was preached, it increased people's faith, and as the faith and the word was increasing, the numbers increased. And that's all we're simply seeing here. Well, verse 6. Now, when they had gone throughout Phrygia, the region of Galatia, that's where the Galatian church would be, and they were forbidden of the Holy Ghost to preach the word in Asia. After they were come to Mysia, they essayed to go into Bithynia, but the Spirit suffered them not. And they passed by Mysia and came to Troas. Okay, so they're bouncing Lystra, Derbe, Iconium, Lystra, and then to Troas, just so you can kind of picture the Paul's journey. And there's several little stops along the way as they're going. But it's interesting because this idea from Derbe and Lystra through Phrygia, this Troas is sort of the west side of the nation Turkey. And the Holy Spirit is guiding Paul by not letting him go to certain places. Have you ever been intent to do things and it just seems like, wow, why is the Lord not allowing me to do what I want to do, go where I want to go? And it's an interesting dilemma sometimes when we can sit around and pout. Why is the Lord bouncing me around? Why did God seemingly have me move to that town and then have me bounce back to this town or the other town? I see that all the time. Good friends of mine over the years, I've just seen where, you know, the Lord just moves people. Who knows why he moves you? He could use you for a season in one place and then bounce you to another place. And you're wondering, why am I bouncing around? The Lord's like, I've got things for you to do in those places. But the place you want to go, I want to move to Maui. you know, or Kihei or whatever. I want to move to Hawaii. And the Lord's like, no, I'm not going to let you do that. Why, Lord? Well, the Lord may not want you to be in Maui or Kihei. You know, there's a special calling on people that have that that calling. But, you know, I love this verse 6. But we were forbidden of the Holy Ghost to preach the word in Asia Minor. That's where he was last time. He spent his whole time in Asia Minor. And so now you might say, wow, Brett, I wish the Holy Spirit would guide me like that. Well, first of all, I think he does. It's just it doesn't feel good sometimes. Paul puts kind of a positive spin on this. Well, I was forbidden by the Holy Spirit. That's the way he puts it. But most scholars agree it's because of the circumstances of people hating him, wanting to kill him, not being able to preach, being forbidden to preach. Like those were the things where he says, it was the Holy Ghost forbidding me to do that. So rather than complaining about what he couldn't do, he just does what he can and goes where he can go. And it's because the Holy Spirit is good. You know, this chapter sounds so romantic. Paul's bouncing around all over the world in his travels, you know. But I think it's just Paul putting a nice thing on it. We went through all kinds of suffering. But he says it was the Holy Spirit allowing us to not go where we weren't supposed to go. So sickness, some people believe Paul and Silas, Timothy and Luke maybe had sickness. Maybe people wanted to kill him. But the thing y'all have to remember, sometimes the troubles in life can be the Holy Spirit keeping you from going a certain direction. Maybe you have a physical ailment or even cancer or something. You're like, why, Lord, would you ever allow something like this in my life? You can't go on the trip you wanted to go, or you can't visit those people you wanted to visit. And you can have heartbreak, or you can just say, well, that's the Holy Spirit who's not allowing me to do certain things. Maybe the Lord is saving you from something even greater in your future. I remind you of Hezekiah, who was told by Isaiah the prophet, you're going to die. And Hezekiah said, no, I don't want to die, Lord. And he cried, and the Bible says he chirped like a bird. Just chirped like a bird. Lord, don't let me die. And the Lord says to Hezekiah, okay, man, I'm going to give you 15 more years. And as you know, those 15 years were his worst years of his life. Would have been better had he kicked the bucket and went to heaven. Because remember, he was a believer in God. He was a good king who was headed for heaven. But instead, in the last 15 years, it was nothing but blood and guts, warfare and despair. And the worst thing, he became the father of a new son whose name was Manasseh, who was the most wicked king in the history of Israel. Like God's perfect will was to say, Hezekiah, it's time for you to come home to be with me. But Hezekiah said, no. And I believe that's where the Lord said, okay. And I call that the permissive will. God will sometimes permit you to do what you want to do, but it may not be his perfect will. Now, some people struggle with this. God's perfect will is always done. Well, I get that. God is sovereign, and I understand that part of that equation. But it does seem like there's times in the Bible where God sort of says, okay, if you want to do it this way, I'll allow it. But it's going to be the long way around. It's going to be the hard way around. It's going to cause misery and stuff. But we'll let you do that. I'm still going to let my sovereign, you know, plan come unfold. But it's going to be through pain and suffering because you're making the wrong decision. That's kind of the important thing. So be careful. You might have to take the hard road in life, but it's God. It's actually the Holy Spirit guiding you. Paul was held up by the Holy Spirit. And then he finds out why in verse 9. It says, and a vision appeared to Paul in the night. There stood a man of Macedonia and prayed him, saying, come over to Macedonia and help us. And after verse 10, he had seen the vision immediately. We. Would you mark the word we there? That's where Luke starts including himself. So some argue that somewhere there in this last little jump to Troas, that's where Luke was picked up on the team. Because from here on out, he's talking about we went here and we went there. Before this, he was saying they went there and here. So that's where we believe Luke joined the crowd. Verse 10, after he had seen the vision, immediately we endeavored to go into Macedonia, which is Europe, remember, assuredly gathering that the Lord had called us for to preach the gospel unto them. So Paul sees the vision. Remember, we talked about, does God use visions still today? Yes or no? Should we see more visions or less visions today? More. The Bible says, remember Acts chapter 2, Peter was preaching there in Acts 2, 16 through 18, and he said, your sons and daughters, quoting from Joel, the Old Testament, your sons and daughters shall prophesy, and your young men shall see visions, and your old men shall dream dreams. It's talking about in the last days, I'm going to pour out my spirit upon all flesh. So I think that we'll see more. And again, how do you know if a dream or a vision is from God? Well, it's got to align with Scripture. And it's got to be also agreed on by other Christians. You should have confirmation and their safety, Proverbs 11, 14, and a multitude of counselors. That's kind of important. So running it past other believers. But here Paul has a vision, and it seems confirmed by the guys. Okay, let's go to Macedonia then. If you saw a Macedonian man, let's go. Now, be careful with the vision thing, because I've seen that abused too. I had a vision and a dream that, you know, that I'm supposed to divorce my husband because he's a jerk and he leaves his socks out on the floor. What would you say to, let's say, a woman who says that my husband's a jerk and I don't like him, so I had a vision and a dream from God? What would you say is wrong with what she's saying? Goes against the word of God. Divorce is something God hates, the Bible says. And there's only one sort of acceptable reason for divorce. And the Bible makes it clear it's for the purpose of adultery. There's biblical grounds for divorce. But you can know that it's the wrong thing when a person says, I had a vision that I'm supposed to divorce my husband, when the Bible says there's only really one ground for divorce in that way. So, kind of important. There's safety in a multitude of counselors, but also the word of God. Be careful with visions and dreams. Make sure it aligns with scripture. That's important.
1: 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All right, Pastor Brett is here now. When the subject of sharing our faith with others is brought up, it can sometimes make a lot of Christians nervous, especially when they're called to do it themselves.
0: Yeah.
1: But not sharing our testimony, Brett, not sharing the good news of the gospel, that can actually be a sin, can't it?
0: Yes, Kurt, I think it can be. You know, I think sin is just missing the mark according to the Bible. We think of big sins as, you know, murder, adultery, but, you know, there's this thing called the sin of omission. That's failing to do what we know is right. James 4:17 says, therefore, to him that knoweth to do good, but doeth it not, to him it is sin. So when God gives us opportunities to share the gospel and we sort of hold back out of fear or apathy, we're actually withholding the very message that brings life, eternal life. You know, we worry about saying the wrong thing or being rejected by our friends or not knowing enough. But when we step back and think about it, evangelism, it's simply sharing what Jesus has done for us. It starts to feel less like a burden when you really do it. And it becomes this giant privilege for us to be able to share the good news that Jesus died on the cross for your sins, that he rose on the third day. And if you accept and confess your faith in Christ and repent of your sin, it says you'll be saved. Romans 10, 9 and 10. So that command, go into all the world, Mark 16, 15, go into all the world, preach the gospel to every creature. That's not just for pastors or missionaries. That's for all of us.
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15: This afternoon, expect a mix of clouds and sunshine along with a chance of a thunderstorm. It'll be hot and humid with temperatures reaching a high of 94 degrees, approaching the record of 97 set back in 1953. Tonight, the skies will become cloudy with scattered thunderstorms possible. It will remain very warm and humid with temperatures dropping to a low of 75 degrees. I'm meteorologist Jason Katarina on AM 1160. Hope for your life.
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18: 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Freedom is more than inheritance. 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Freedom only survives when each generation chooses to defend it. So, do we have the courage to defend and protect what is being challenged, the very principles that made America the greatest experiment in history?
14: 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So glad you're joining us today on AM 1160, Hope for Your Life. 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
1: Going to have to answer the repair guy's question. Well, ma'am, this is going to cost, $1,500. Do you want to spend that? And you're in a meeting and she's having to make the decision. There's all sorts of stuff going on there. And so what I need when I'm overwhelmed in a situation like that, I just need to know that Roger is on my team, that I can say, you'll talk to the guy, right? Yes, I will talk to the guy.
2: Another good way, maybe just say, give me 4 blocks of time.
1: Yeah.
2: And I could take care of it, but I need your blocks of time.
1: Right.
2: And that could be hard too, yeah, though. I don't have any of those blocks of time.
1: But here's the thing. But you know what? Asking the question, you feel like you're on the same team.
2: Yeah, that's
1: fair. It doesn't feel like, well, you're at home, honey, so you have to take care of all this. It says, no, we're a team, and I can come in on these hard parts for you, and we're going to make this work.
2: Let's move to a different example where you guys give advice in your book, Overwhelmed, about saying no, which I think for some personality types, which we covered last time, and maybe you can connect this where a certain personality type struggles saying no.
1: Right.
2: I doubt a driver, for example, struggles with no, but maybe. But certainly the people pleaser would, and everything they're asking is, okay, well, let me check. Which means yes to the listener.
1: Yes.
2: And means maybe to you, and now you're stuck doing it, and you're already overbooked.
1: So an amiable is going to have a hard time saying no because they want to be the people pleaser. That's what you're saying. So they may leave things open-ended, whereas we feel like that's a yes. They haven't committed to it. Mm-hmm. And so there's a misunderstanding there. The expressive says yes because yes is fun. Yes is so much fun to say. Yes, I will do that. Yes, this will be great. The driver has a hard time saying no to themselves when change comes up. Oh, they're not okay with change. We said we were going to do this on January 7th. So that is when it's going to happen.
2: Right.
1: And so we all have these problems. And, so we've done driver.
2: Analytics.
1: Oh, so the analytic. Well, just because that's what we've said we're going to do, we're going to do it. It's also a little driverish, but because there was a plan, we're all sticking with the plan.
2: Right.
1: So the drivers can't say no because they want to get it done. The analytic can't say no because we said we were going to do it. That's how we're doing it. So it's very hard. Every personality has a problem saying no.
2: And Sherry, let me ask you, because I think you probably have struggled with this. How do you get a hold of that calendar, that schedule, and say, I just can't do it, and be very emphatic so you're not communicating a maybe yes, you're actually communicating a definite no.
3: You know, the important thing is to realize that when you say yes, you're saying yes to everything, not just a yes to, oh, you made me feel good. Mm-hmm. I used to say yes because I wanted to communicate that the relationship was important to
2: that
3: me.
2: That measured your relationship.
3: Yes.
2: Well, that's interesting.
3: Yes, and I'm realizing that I can say no to somebody without saying no to the relationship. I can say, I value our relationship. This thing you've asked me, I cannot do, but I still value.
2: Is that how you would say, role play a little bit as girlfriends?
3: Yeah.
2: How would you do that between each other?
1: Well, if I was going to ask Sherry, oh my, I have the most exciting opportunity for you. We get
3: Tell
1: to write that. A book together, and it's I can't wait. I've already got it all planned out, and I know you're really busy, but I think this is going to be a great opportunity for you.
2: And Sherry responds,
3: okay, so which Sherry is going to respond? Oh, my goodness. Because if Kathy were to ask to write another book, I'd be like, woohoo, I'm on board. Oh, wait, no. I need to, I'm going to. One of the things that I've learned. Okay, so Kathy, all right, so say that last line again. I know what I'd say.
1: I would really like for you to join on with I've got it all planned out. This is going to be great. Will you do it?
3: Kathy, it sounds like so much fun. Oh, my goodness, you have the best ideas, and you know I adore working with you. If you need an answer right now, my automatic answer is no. But if you can give me 24 or 48 hours to talk to Daniel and to pray about it, I'd love to get back to you after having a chance to think about it. But if you need the answer right now, I'm going to have to say no, because I'm in a season right now where everything's an automatic no if it's not already on my calendar.
2: That's good. Now, fast forward 48 hours, and you still have to say no to Kathy, your dear friend, who's going to measure your relationship and how much you love and respect her.
3: Oh, no.
2: Based on this answer,
3: okay,
2: what are you going to say?
3: If she's my dear friend, she's not going to measure my relationship.
1: That's right.
3: And if it's somebody who's measuring my relationship based on guilt, then actually our relationship is probably very close to over at this stage.
2: How do you recognize

0: is that you maybe have a blind spot as a friend, and you're a bit of a manipulator, if I could be this bold. To where, you know, you want to get your way.
1: Yeah.
0: And so you begin to manipulate your friendships for your benefit, whatever that might be.
1: I have had, because I can talk people into anything.
0: I can see that.
1: Yeah, I can come to find, that's why I've got a wedding ring. No.
0: Hey, Roger, way to go.
1: Roger's still wondering, how did that happen? But what I've come to understand is I need things to be a win-win-win. I need things to be a win for my friend. I need things to be a win for me, and I need things to be a win for God's kingdom. And if I can't look at the ask and say, yes, it's a win-win-win, she's going to benefit from doing this, I'm going to benefit from us working together, and there is going to be great kingdom results because of this, then I need to go back and say, is this the right thing for her? Is this the right thing for me? Now, that doesn't mean I don't get to ask. I always get to ask because I don't want her to put more pressure on her. And come to find out, the things I hate to do, she loves to do, and she felt like she missed an opportunity.
0: Yeah.
1: So I have to trust Sherry that she has great boundaries and that she is going to say yes to the things she wants to say yes to.
0: Sounds like love your neighbor as yourself.
1: It's so true.
2: Well, what insights today from our guests, Sherry Gregory and Kathy Lipp, on Focus on the Family with Jim Daly. Now, you can find more of their great perspectives in their book, Overwhelmed, How to Quiet the Chaos and Restore Your Sanity. And we've got that at focusonthefamily.com/broadcast. Let's go ahead now and hear the conclusion of our conversation with Kathy and Sherry on Focus on the Family with Jim Daly. And Sherry, I'm still thinking about your comment about having a season of everything is default. No. Mm-hmm. We went through a season like that where my wife, just the automatic was no, no, no. It takes a while to kind of dig out of that, but how do you start?
3: Let me piggyback it to what Kathy was just saying. And let me see if I can connect all of these, because your question was about if you feel like you are the potential manipulator, that you guilt people into things.
2: Right.
3: One of the things Kathy's always been good at is giving us enough time, giving me enough time. When she invites me to participate in something, it's rarely rescue. It's usually help. It's usually being invited to join her team. And that's been huge for me. As I'm coming out of the no's and starting to say yeses again, I've tended to be a rescuer, but I don't want to drive the ambulance anymore. I want to be a part of a team. I want to be part of a plan. I'm learning to be more spontaneous, but I'd like to be a part of something that there's enough time to really enjoy it and do it well. So I'm saying, continuing to say no to the things that are last minute. A lot of last minute things don't even need to be done.
1: Mm-hmm.
3: And especially if it doesn't involve my particular strengths. And, you know, we talked in the last episode of being an HSP. I'm looking more for those highly sensitive person strengths. Can they use me, or will this particular thing I'm being asked to do actually deplete me and leave less for my family? And so I'm trying to say yes a lot more, but very intentionally, and make sure that those are the yeses for who God created me to be, rather than me constantly stepping in, yes, you want me, yes, you want me, but then I'm taking roles that maybe somebody else would be so much better to fill.
0: Well, and Sherry, what you're describing there is really important, because the rescuer, emotionally, you derive a certain benefit from being needed.
3: Being
0: a
3: hero.
0: And being the person that is needed, that I can help bring some peace to the situation. And that ability then to say no is usually left behind. I know in some marital conflict, this is huge, because, and let's just put it in the context of how we're talking, where the wife is that rescuer. Mm-hmm. And so the friendships take precedent even over the marriage, or sometimes the family. And the shoe can be on the other foot, but just keeping it in the context of a woman, how would you life coach that couple, maybe in different meetings, and you're talking to the wife and you're also talking to the husband, who now has become very frustrated because it looks like she cares more about those people outside of our immediate family rather than us. And then you get bitterness built up and all this. You're now in that counseling mode. What are you saying to her and to the husband?
3: You want my honest response? I'm going to tell her she's an adrenaline addict and she needs to cut loose. because she's getting her sense of satisfaction, her sense of identity from running around, whether it's the bake sale or the committee chair or all of the friends who call and they need her right now. And they need her in a way her husband doesn't. They need her for that emotional, and they're processing with her. And she's awesome. And she's awesome at that. And her husband comes home and only needs, what, 20 to 30 words, and he's good for the evening. And the rest of the evening is silent, and it doesn't feel as important to her. It doesn't feel as connected. I'm not as good at Kathy as telling other people what to do. So I'm just going to say what I needed to do with my husband. You know what he loves more than anything else? He loves being in the same room with me. Uh-oh. I don't know why, but after almost 30 years, he just wants to be in the same room with me. Mm-hmm. And I have learned to exhale from this man, because he'll just hang out on the couch and the cats will show up and I'll grab a book. And somewhere in there, I feel my anxiety level dialing down. And I get to this point that feels so unfamiliar, and I go, oh, that's what peace feels like. Mm. Oh, this is what freedom feels like. And I realize a lot of this, not all of it, but a lot of this overwhelm I have done to myself. Mm. I have brought on myself.
1: And let's go into the man's counseling session. Okay. Let's go into that other room.
0: You're chomping at the bit there.
1: Right, because here's where I think the woman, when she's with her friends are saying, thank you so much. I so desperately needed somebody to talk to. And she's feeling that appreciation. And when a husband can say, you know what, honey, when you sit next to me on the couch, that's home for me. Mm. And when a husband can say that and it clicks in a woman's mind, I'm not doing anything. I'm not rescuing him, but he just needs me with him. So really articulating to your wife, this is what the best part of our relationship for me is, then she can understand that's important to him. It brings the weight that all those other relationships outside the house brings. And that's where she can start to say, you know, I need to be home a couple of evenings because that's what makes my husband happy. And I want to be able to do that. And I know that there is no greater joy in my marriage than when I know I'm meeting my husband's emotional needs.
0: This is such good stuff. I mean, I think we're hitting some real raw nerves, and I hope, again, we got some other questions for you here, but Overwhelm, your book, I think is going to be a great asset to so many women particularly, but us husbands as well. Let me talk about the Sabbath. You mentioned in your book the importance of the Sabbath. You know, it's so interesting for us, even as Christians, we don't talk a lot about that. I was in Israel recently with Ray Vanderlaan, who does the series with us, That the World May Know. And he was reiterating the importance to God's heart that we take that time, and because he knows how he's crafted us and engineered us. And he's very specific that we take that rest. He knows us better than we know ourselves. But we're so busy.
1: Yeah.
0: And we pride ourselves in our busyness that we don't even take a day.
1: And I had to learn this the hard way, from almost having a breakdown, not having intentional rest in my life. And one thing I was understanding was that I was looking at Sabbath as God was taking things away from me. Mm. I really did. I thought I was getting robbed. And what I've come to understand, and by the way, when we talked about we can't do this because we don't work on the Sabbath, family mocked us. People thought we were insane. They said, we're going to check up with you on Facebook to make sure. But what we've come to understand, and we do it, what works for our family, is dinner time on Saturday to dinner time on Sunday. And it was weird at first. Can I just say that? It was so weird.
0: And what does it look like, Sabbath in your home?
1: So now what it looks like is it is time that it was reserved for God, for our family, and for rest. And we didn't know what to do with ourselves. We're so used to accomplishing, and we're so used to having Sunday to catch up on everything.
0: The leftover goals.
1: Right, that was our catch up. And Sherry shared a quote with me one time, and I'm going to get it totally wrong, but Sabbath isn't the day to catch up on everything that we've missed out on the week. Sunday is the day to prepare for everything on our week. And that doesn't mean physically, but it's spiritually. So what we did when Roger and I first did this, we're like, well, what do we do? You know, it's so we're so used to doing. And so we had days where we didn't have anything due. We didn't have any deadlines. And what we did was we started to invite our neighbors over for dinner. We started to make sure that our adult kids knew, hey, this is the night that we're here and we can hang out. We started to go to Monterey because there was nothing we had to do. What a concept. There was nothing we had to do. So we got to do things that brought us joy. And I would fight somebody to the death for my Sabbath. I am so protective of it. And it, my Sabbath has to move around because I am a speaker on the road. Sometimes I'm speaking on Sunday mornings. So Monday is my day. You know, I have to play fast and loose with the Sabbath, but I take a day and that is my day for God and for rest and for family. And I am so protective of it now.
0: So, and you've been able to hold to that, even though there's an endless list of things you need to do. And what do you just push those things off then? There's always going to be tomorrow.
1: You know what? We are designed to work for 6 days. That's God's design for us. And so, and when I say work, I also mean the Costco run. I mean,
0: oh, that's work.
1: It's work. And we don't count it. We try to fit that in on all the edges and it doesn't work.
2: So what does that look like for a mom with young kids?
1: Well,
2: because kids are work 7 days a week. And then some.
1: Amen. I get that. And I'm not saying you get to go have a Bahama holiday and that's your, I know that. But what I'm saying is, from Saturday night for us to Sunday evening, that is not our time to accomplish it. I can do laundry 6 days a week.
0: Probably seven.
1: Well, I could do it. I could do it nine. And there are only two of us. How is that even possible? One of the things we talk about in the book is that, you know, the expression, how much do you have on your plate? Well, we have to realize everybody has different size plates. Some of us are walking around with turkey platters and some of us are walking around with teacup saucers. And if all you can do is keep those little kids alive, know that about yourself and be okay with that. Don't compare yourself to other people who are raising children. And, you know, they've got 8 kids and they're homeschooling and they are running a home business and they're serving the community. That person has a turkey platter and maybe borrowing other people's plates. Let's just be honest. If you have a smaller plate, you have a smaller capacity, you get overwhelmed easy, maybe you're an HSP, maybe it's the time in your life, whatever, recognize the size of your plate and live off of that. Don't try to do more than God has designed for this time in your life.
2: That's really good advice. Wise words from our guest, Kathy Lipp, about how to better manage your life, especially when you feel overwhelmed. This is Focus on the Family with Jim Daly. We've been getting some great encouragement and practical insights from Kathy and her co-author, Sherry Gregory. And they've been sharing insights from their book, Overwhelmed: How to Quiet the Chaos and Restore Your Sanity.
0: The title just says it all. And I'm sure there are many women and men who can relate to what we've shared last time and today. They're saying, this is me. I'm feeling overwhelmed and I don't know where to turn for help. Well, that's why Focus on the Family is here, for you. We want to equip you with the resources you need to have a strong and healthy family and experience God's grace and peace in your life. This book, Overwhelm, can help you do that. We also have our team of caring Christian counselors if you need to talk to someone and get godly advice about how to move forward in your life. So get in touch with us. Ask to speak with a counselor, and if you can help us financially, that will allow us to reach out to many more hurting families in the days and months ahead.
2: And Jim, God is using Focus on the Family to make real impact. The generosity of our friends is helping change lives. We recently heard from a woman named Rose who said she thought she was prepared for motherhood at age 30, but she wrote this: the daily pressures left me overwhelmed until Focus on the Family helped redirect my heart back to Christ. You gave me encouragement on the hardest days and reminded me that I wasn't meant to parent on my own strength. With the steady encouragement I find through Focus on the Family, our family is growing stronger and more connected.
0: Kabam! I mean, that's what I love to hear. That's so encouraging. And I want to thank you, Rose, for sharing that comment. It takes a moment to do that. And I appreciate the fact that you took the time to let us know how we've impacted you. And most of all, praise God. It's to His credit. Mm. 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
11: Tonight will be overcast and very warm with high humidity along with widely scattered thunderstorms. The low temperature will be 75. On Friday, expect partly sunny skies with hot and humid conditions as the temperature nears the record of 95 set in 1983. There is a chance of a thunderstorm with the possibility of gusty winds and small hail with any downpour. The high temperature will reach 94. I'm meteorologist Jason Caterina on AM 1160. Hope for your life.
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16: I want the power of God in my life to overcome sin so I can share my faith with others, so that people can see a transformation in my life, that I'm not playing games with anybody, because I believe in what God says in His Word, and you'll never contradict me. I will believe until the day I die. Why? The Holy Spirit is at work in my life.

0: Welcome to Somebody Loves You Radio, the Bible teaching ministry of Roel Reese in Diamond Bar, California. Today's lesson continues our focus on living life led by God's Spirit, and it's good to have you with us. As we think about the daily testimony of our words and actions, Roel will challenge us to leave worldly ways behind in obedience to the Holy Spirit's conviction. You'll find that when you fully and humbly submit to God, He'll enable you to accomplish mighty things in His name. Today's lesson is part two of our study, The Person Who is Empowered by the Holy Spirit. In Acts chapter 19, here's Roel Reese.
1: I want to make sure we understand God the Father, the Son, and the Holy Spirit. That God the Father sent His Son, and the Son came, and He gave Himself for us, and then He died, He rose again, and what did He do? He sent the Holy Spirit. The triunity of God, Father, Son, Holy Spirit. And when Jesus departed, the Holy Spirit was sent on the day of Pentecost. And what's incredible is that in chapter 1, in verse 4, He says, when He was eating with them, He commanded them not to leave Jerusalem until the Father sends you the gift of promise. I told you before, John baptized with water, but in a few days from now, you will be baptized with the Holy Spirit. So, I'm not a Christian. I've been witnessed to by someone, or read something, or heard something. And all of a sudden, I began to feel this guilt in my life that I hadn't before, never had in my life. And then all of a sudden, you begin to see that something's happening in your life, that you can't do the things or say the things that you did before. If they were evil, you can't do it anymore. But you feel now that God is beginning to speak to you directly. He wants a change in your life. A change. Change is good. We come to a place where God changes you. For example, you're going to come to know the Lord. So He's with you. So now you're convicted. And now you say, okay, Lord, I'm ready. So then He's with you. Now you accept Him. He comes into your life. And now He comes into your life. He takes possession of your life. But He still gives you a will, my will. We want to make sure we do His will, not my will. And when I say my will, I have the freedom to sin or not to sin. You do what you want to do, and then we blame it on somebody else. Husbands do that with their wives, wives with their husbands, children, employees, employers, always blaming somebody. But if you step back as a child of God and you take responsibility for your actions, man, it's different. Lord, I did it. I meant it. I'm sorry. And then God sees your heart. But if you're making excuses in your life, He can't empower you the way He wants to empower you to use you as a Christian. And Paul and John and all these guys learned that. That's why Jesus came in Matthew, Mark, Luke, and John. He came, the four Gospels, to give us the Gospel. And once the Gospel was given, salvation came. And through salvation comes the Holy Spirit and the gifts of the Holy Spirit. So now when I look backwards, the Holy Spirit has been here for 2,000 years. And when people tell me I'm a Christian, then I have to watch your life to see if the Holy Spirit dominates your life. That's the way to know. Anybody can say I'm a Christian and do whatever they want to do. But a real Christian has conviction. And when you're separated as a young person, as an older person, God has a road for you to follow. And in the book of Matthew, in the Sermon on the Mount, He says there's a straight road and there's a road that goes in every way. Which road are you following? The road to heaven is very narrow, very straight, and very few people find it. But the way to hell is very broad and many go there. You see, the scriptures speak for themselves. Jesus spoke that in the Sermon on the Mount. And so for me and for you, what do I want to end up with in my life? whether I'm young or old. What do I want in my life? Young guys, young women, you want a husband, you want a wife? Have you prayed about it? How many kids or how many teenagers, let me say young adults, have got a woman pregnant, a girl pregnant? And then they say, well, I'm not going to be responsible. I'm going to get an abortion. I'm not going to get an abortion. I don't have the baby. So they have the baby. And then the guy's nowhere to be found. He's with somebody else now. You have to have discernment through the Holy Spirit. And the Holy Spirit plays a big part in my life. God the Father sent. He was here. He died. He rose. He left. But He sent the Holy Spirit. And the Holy Spirit is with us. If you're not a Christian here today, the Holy Spirit is not in your life. You don't have the Holy Spirit. The Bible tells us very plainly, when somebody is not a Christian, their father is the devil. But when we come to know Christ, Christ is our Savior and our Lord and our Master and our God. So there's a difference. And so when you're not a believer, you come to service like this and you're hearing the Word of God and you're sitting there, hardly, I hope to get over it so I can leave, you know, real fast. But then sometimes you'll be sitting there, you come to visit, and all of a sudden the Holy Spirit begins to convict you. And you go, man, I'll never come back, and you leave. You'll never be the same. I don't care where you go. The Holy Spirit is after you. And when He rules my life, I submit to Him. Lord, it's not my will anymore, it's Your will. Seek ye first. I'm seeking first the kingdom of God, Your righteousness, and all these things will be added unto me. That's Christianity. So here we are today. I want to know what God wants in my life. Lord, what do You want in my life? Remember in chapter 19, verse 1 through 7 here, if you remember, 12 men came. Paul asked, hey, what are you guys doing? What do you want? And so they're talking to, I'll begin with verse 1 so you get the whole story again. And it happened that Apollos was in Corinth, that Paul, having passed through the upper regions, came to Ephesus. He says, and finding some disciples, they were there. He said to them, did you receive the Holy Spirit when you believed? Literally, notice, did you receive the Holy Spirit having believed? That's in the original, having believed. They already believed. Okay, he goes on. And they said to him, we have not so much as heard whether there is a Holy Spirit. If you haven't heard of the Holy Spirit, what are you saved into? And of course, you go back to John the Baptist. John the Baptist baptizes them, but they haven't received the Holy Spirit. The Holy Spirit hasn't been given yet when Jesus was on this world. He promised it. But when Jesus left, He left the Holy Spirit. And the Holy Spirit is looked at in the book of Acts, chapter 1, verse 4 and 5, chapter 8. You'll become witnesses to me in Jerusalem, Judea, Samaria, and the uttermost parts of the world will be witnesses. Why? Because of the Holy Spirit. What is He going to do? He's going to give me power to tell people about Jesus. I'm a Christian. He's with me. He's in me. I need the upon experience in my life. I don't want to lose the opportunity of me telling my mom, my dad, my brother, sister, friends about Jesus. I want to make sure they come to know Him. And a lot of times when we don't have the power of the Holy Spirit, we can't do that. But when the Holy Spirit burns in your heart, man, you got to do it. You got to do it because you see that person going to hell. And I don't want anybody to go in hell. And here Paul the Apostle is sharing. Verse 2 again, did you receive the Holy Spirit when you believed? So they said to him, we have not so much as heard whether there's a Holy Spirit. And then he said to them, into then what were you baptized? And they said, into John baptism. John baptized us. Notice, of repentance, saying to the people that they should believe on Jesus who had come after him, that is, on Jesus Christ, And when they heard this, they were baptized in the name of the Lord Jesus. And when Paul had laid hands on them, the Holy Spirit, here's the word again, upon them, and they spoke with tongues and prophesied. Now the men were about 12 in all. The Holy Spirit baptized. They began to speak in tongues. And the tongues we shared about, the tongues is not a message. Tongues is glorifying, worshiping the Lord. Lord, you're so thankful. I love you. I praise you. It's glorifying God. But the problem is a lot of times people don't have the upon experience. You'll go to heaven if you have within. No problem. You're a Christian. But man, I want more than that. I want the power of God in my life to overcome sin, so I can share my faith with others, so that people can see a transformation in my life, that I'm not playing games with anybody, because I believe in what God says in His Word, and you'll never contradict me. I will believe until the day I die. Why? The Holy Spirit is at work in my life.
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1: Yes, I was going through the scripture. What kind of person does God use? Well, number one that has a clean heart. My heart has to be clean. Number two, I'm in submission to the will of God. Not my will, His will. And thirdly, to be empowered by the Holy Spirit, where now I can say, Jesus is my Lord and my Savior. He's my God. Lord, I love you. I praise you. And when we go back to the scriptures, I was going back, where Jesus promised the Holy Spirit when He was here in the Gospel of John. Listen to what He says in chapter 7, 37 to 39. On that day, or the great day of the feast, Jesus stood and cried out, saying, "If anyone is thirsty, let him come to me and drink. He who believes in me, as the scripture says, out of his heart will flow rivers of living water. But this He spoke concerning the Spirit, whom those believing in Jesus would receive. For the Holy Spirit was not yet given, because Jesus was not yet glorified." See, He's preparing them. He's saying, you guys, the future is going to be incredible. You're going to be baptized with the Holy Spirit. I love it. John 14, 16 through 18. "And I will pray to the Father. He will give you another helper, another paraclete, the Holy Spirit, to assist, that He may abide with you forever. The Spirit of truth, whom the world cannot receive, because it neither sees Him nor knows Him. But you know Him, for He dwells in you." Notice, He dwells with you and will be in you. Within. "I will not leave you as orphans. I will come to you. But the Helper, the Paraclete, is the Holy Spirit, whom the Father will send in my name. He will teach you all things and bring to your remembrance all things that I have said to you." So here we are, learning. Prophecy being fulfilled in our lives. The Holy Spirit. In John 15, 26, John says that when the Holy Spirit, when the Helper comes, whom I shall send to you from the Father, the Spirit of truth, who proceeds from the Father, He will testify of who? Of me, capital M, Jesus. He's going to testify of Jesus. And then I love John 16, 7 through 15. Listen carefully. "Nevertheless," Jesus says, "I tell you the truth. It is to your advantage that I go away. For if I don't go away, the Helper, the Holy Spirit, will not come to you. But if I depart, I will send Him to you. And when He has come, He will convict the world of sin, of righteousness, of judgment, of sin because they do not believe in me," unbelief, "of righteousness because I go to my Father and you see me no more, of judgment, because the ruler, the devil of this world, is judged. I still have many things to say to you, but you cannot bear them now. However, when he, the Spirit of truth, has come, he will guide you into all truth, for he will not speak of his own authority, but whatever he hears, he will speak. He will tell you things to come. He will glorify me, for he will take what is mine and declare it to you. All things that the Father has are mine. Therefore, because of this, I say that he will take of mine and declare it unto you, to you and me, the Holy Spirit. Jesus commands. He sees what's going to happen when he dies. It's already been planned out in eternity. God the Father, Son, Holy Spirit. He knows that one day the Father is going to send him. He's going to come. He's going to teach. He's going to preach. He's going to heal. He's going to be crucified. He's going to die. He's going to leave. He's going to come back. Jesus, the one we've accepted, the one that has given us eternal life. In Acts 2, 38 and 39, he says, then Peter said to them, those that have come to hear the message, repent. Let every one of you be baptized in the name of Jesus Christ for the remission of sins. And you shall receive the gift of the Holy Spirit. For the promise is to you, to your children, and to all who are far off, as many as the Lord our God will call. So here we are, as far and far and far still to come, the Holy Spirit. When you come to know him as the Lord and Savior, when you repent, he comes into your life, he baptizes you with power. And then he warns us also in 1 Corinthians chapter 5, in verse 9 to 11, listen carefully. Paul says, I wrote to you, Christians, in my epistle, not to keep company with sexually immoral people. Yet, certainly, I didn't mean with sexually immoral people of this world. He said, I'm not talking about non-believers. He's talking about believers that are in sin, he says. Did not mean sexually immoral people of this world, or with covetous, extortioners, idolaters. Since then, you need to go out of the world. But now I have written to you not to keep company with anyone whose name a Christian, a brother or sister, who is sexually immoral, covetous, idolater, reviler, a drunkard, extortioner, not even have lunch or dinner or breakfast with that person. Jesus said that in his word. 1 Corinthians, next chapter, chapter 6, verse 9 through 11. Don't you know that unrighteous will not inherit the kingdom of God? Do not be deceived. The Holy Spirit is our convictor, right? Do not be deceived. Neither fornicators, nor idolaters, nor adulterers, nor homosexuals, nor sodomites, nor thieves, nor covetous, nor drunkards, nor revilers, nor extortioners will inherit the kingdom of God. And listen, and such were some of you. Why are you going back again to those things? And such were some of you. But you were washed. But you were sanctified. But you were justified in the name of the Lord Jesus Christ by the Spirit of God. The Spirit of God. He brought us to that place where he wanted us to be. In Ephesians chapter 5, in verse 3 through 6, but fornicators are all uncleanness or covetousness. Let it not be named among you as Christians, neither filthiness nor foolish talking, nor coarse jesting, dirty jokes, which are not fitting, but rather giving of thanks. For this you know, that no fornicator, here it comes again, unclean person, nor covetous man, who is an idolater, has any inheritance in the kingdom of Christ and of God. Let no one deceive you with empty words, for because of these things, the wrath of God comes upon the sons of who? Disobedience. Disobedience. In Galatians chapter 5, verse 19 to 21. Now the works of the flesh are evident, which are adultery, fornication, uncleanness, lewdness, idolatry, sorcery, drugs, hatred, contentions, jealousies, outbursts of wrath, anger, selfish ambitions, dissensions, heresies, envy, murders, drunkenness, wild parties, and the like of which I tell you beforehand, just as also I told you in times past. I'm reminding you again. I told you in Ephesians, I told you in Corinthians, and on, he says. I told you before, in times past, that those who practice such things, those who are practicing such things, will not inherit the kingdom of God. Not to make the rules. These are God's rules in his word. Through the Holy Spirit. That's why he gave us the Holy Spirit. So we are convicted. If you're not a Christian, you're going to do whatever you want to do. There's no conviction. I wasn't convicted of things when I was not a Christian, but when I started getting convicted by the Holy Spirit, I had to change. And I couldn't go back to my old life. I have a new life. And within this new life, I'm going to be in eternity one day. All those people from the first century of Sodom and Gomorrah to Noah's day, we're going to be in the presence of the Lord Jesus Christ. Those that are living and walking in the Holy Spirit. And that's why Paul in Ephesians 6, chapter 6, verse 10 to 18, he writes about the armor of God. With the Holy Spirit, I put on the armor of God. I have a helmet, I have a shield, I have a sword, I have a breastplate, I have the whole armor. So when I fight the enemy, he can't defeat me. I defeat him with the word of God, my sword. I defeat him. The word of God is what keeps me. God's word. So powerful when I use the word of God in my life. And I ask God to continue to use my life. I want to do that. And I think of how God, not only through his son Jesus Christ, but the way he's done it for each one of us individually. I don't know what you're going through today. I don't know what your problem may be. I don't know how you've been walking with the Lord. But time is short. The Lord can come in 1,000 years, but your time is short, my time is short. You can die any day, young or old. And some of you young people that are here, you may have 50 more years, 60 more years. You don't know that. And I want to make sure in my life that I'm walking with God, that I'm being obedient to the Word of God, that the Lord is using my life, and the Lord wants to use your life. But are you willing to submit? Are you willing to surrender to the Lordship of Jesus Christ? So when the Holy Spirit comes upon me and works through my life, he gets the glory. Because it's only him that can happen. Only through Jesus Christ, our Lord and Savior.
0: If you're feeling convicted about sinful compromises or worldly habits you've allowed to creep into your life, we encourage you to acknowledge that before the Lord with a repentant heart. 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
4: This is Ann Graham Lotz with Daily Light for Daily Living. One reason I never approach the scripture without praying first is because it's the person of the Holy Spirit who clarifies the truth for you and me. Jesus said in John 16:13, "But when He, the Spirit of truth, comes, He will guide you into all truth. He will not speak on His own. He will speak only what He hears, and He will tell you what is yet to come." The Bible is a wonderful book of history, poetry, and prophecy. Anyone can be blessed by just reading this truly magnificent piece of literature. But listen to me. There's a unique blessing reserved for those who prayerfully, earnestly, and humbly approach it by faith as the truth, seeking to go past the surface reading into the treasures that have a deeper meaning. It's impossible to reach this deeper level of understanding and blessing without the Holy Spirit's guidance. So, pray before you read your Bible. This is Ann Graham Lotz.
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9: That church burned me. That church hurt me. So I'm not going to become a Christian. That's spiritual suicide. The church never died for you on the cross, my friend. The church never raised anybody from the dead. The church never did anything. It's Jesus.
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9: Everybody, we want you to be aware of a great book, and please listen up. Our friend Charlie Kirk. Right before he was assassinated, Charlie Kirk had finished up a book titled Stop in the Name of God. And I got to tell you, friends, you're going to want to get a copy. 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Stop in the Name of God by Charlie Kirk. 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
8: That's Stop in the Name of God by Charlie Kirk. 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On today's edition of Real Life Radio, Pastor Jack continues his series now called The Life and Times of Jesus Christ, and his message titled Christ and the Church. Now, this is a series about who Jesus really is, Not the Jesus of popular opinion, but the Jesus of the Bible. God himself who stepped into our world. And here, Jesus shows us what his church really is and why it's so much more than we think. You see, most of us picture the church as a building, a structure, or an institution. But church is a living, breathing organism, a body of people called out of this world and joined together by Christ. It's supernatural in power, really, and it's dearly loved by Jesus himself. So today, Pastor Jack reminds us that the church is so much more than a building that we gather in. But before we can ever understand what the church is, we've got to first fix our eyes on the one who created it and the one who gives it life, and that is Jesus Christ. Before we get into the message, I had a chance to sit down with Pastor Jack and talk about it with him. So let's get into that. So Pastor Jack, everybody's got an idea of what the church is, right? A building, an institution. But you say that you can't really understand the church until you look at Jesus first.
9: Yeah.
8: Talk about that, would you?
9: Well, the great thing is, thank God, right? The great thing is Jesus is not in any way, shape, or form connected to, tied to a building. Look, in America, just about on every corner somewhere, there's a church.
8: Yeah.
9: But is it a church?
8: Yeah, good point.
9: We generously give that title to a building that has concrete and steel and glass, and we call it a church. Technically, it's not a church until the people show up.
8: Yeah.
9: The church is not a building. The church is a living, breathing organism called the family of God. And that is the reality. So when somebody says, well, we're having a church building campaign. Well, if you were to really look at those words technically, that means you're having a discipleship act where you're going to build the church, which is the people, not a structure. Are you getting my drift?
8: Uh-huh.
9: It's not a structure. The church comes to a structure to worship God, but the building itself must never be worshipped because Christ is not in that. He's in the people that worship him.
8: And for somebody who's been, you know, burned by a bad church experience, you really do say something direct in this. The church never died for you. The church never raised anybody from the dead. It's Jesus. You say, look to him. How do you help somebody make that shift? That seems like a tough one.
9: They've got to entertain more and more, contemplate, consider that all institutions of this world, be it family, political, monetary, will fail you. You just have to understand this, friends. You have to embrace this reality.
8: Yeah.
9: No one can keep a promise. No, even if they have the greatest intentions, because we're humans and we will fail. And our institutions fail us.
8: Yeah.
9: But Jesus never fails us. And so that is the key to embrace the fact that God will keep his word. He'll keep his promises that he's made to you. And he's committed to that. And he's got the power to do all that.
8: Christ and the church. Let's jump into it.
10: Would you grab your Bibles this morning and turn, if you would, to John's Gospel. This morning, we'll touch on John's Gospel, chapter 1. John's Gospel, chapter 1. And while you're turning there, we'll give you the, of course, theme verse of the entire series. There, Colossians 2:9. You can jot that down later. But while you're going to John chapter 1, I want you to look there at verse 12. You're very familiar with John chapter 1, but look at verse 12 for a moment. It says, but as many as received him, you see the capital H on him, that's Christ, Jesus, to as many as received him, to them, those that received him, he gave the right to become children of God, even to those who believe in his name, who were born not of blood, that is not of this world, nor of the will of flesh, nor of the will of man, but of God. That is a great verse that sums up the theme that we're in this morning, Christ and the church. We're looking this morning at Jesus Christ as we come now to part 11 of our 16-part series of Christ and the church. And what does it mean? What is your concept of church? Do you realize that this morning that most

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1: 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By the way, if you are getting your theology from any of those things listed above, you're a mess. If you're letting Newsweek dictate to you what Christianity is or isn't, you're going to be very, very messed up because they don't even know what Christianity is. Ask them to define it. We'll talk about that a little bit more and we'll see some examples today. But you can ask people in the church, what is the church? And even in this church, where we make it a point not to put pomp and glory on the aesthetics of a place, on my wardrobe. I mean, we go out of our way to make sure that you have brown carpet, brown walls. I mean, you know why? We want to look to Jesus. It's not the building. It's not the aesthetics. Christ in the church, what is it about? What is it really? Well, Paul the Apostle, as we'll see in a moment, he's going to tell us it's a mystery. It's an amazing thing. In fact, we'll see also that the marriage relationship between a husband and wife is first of all based upon and predicated upon something that precedes it. And that is the relationship between God the Father and Israel. Are you listening? The Bible says in the book of Jeremiah that God the Father is married to Israel. I said married. He's married to her, Israel. That's what he says in the Old Testament. But also, and for us more importantly, the Bible says that Jesus is engaged to who? Yeah, us, we, the church. And a lot of people today, even in Christianity, don't understand what this amazing, strange, mysterious relationship is with God, with Jesus, and the church. But the Bible makes it very, very clear what that church or what the church ought to be. In fact, Jesus and the seven letters to the seven churches, and I don't know why. In my Bible, it's not this way. I think it's a grave mistake. In my Bible, in the book of Revelation, to the letters of the seven churches, Jesus is speaking. Did you know that? It's his last writing. Did you know that? It's found in the book of Revelation. He addresses seven churches, which, by the way, comprises any one of us at any given time, both as individual people. Of course, it's a historical and prophetic announcement, but for us individually. At any moment, I can be a Philadelphian. At any moment, I can be a Laodicean. Do you ever go through those seasons of your Christian experience where you're like one of those at the church at Ephesus? You're an Ephesian. You're fighting the enemy with the sword of the Spirit, and you're so moving on in Christ, and you're sealed with the Holy Spirit, and you know it. And then Jesus says, well, that's great, but you left your first love. We can go through that. In my Bible, the letters to the seven churches, the red letters don't appear. In some of your Bibles, they do. It should be in red, you know. Jesus spoke it in Revelation to the church and churches. And what would he speak to us? Do you know Jesus, according to Malachi 3:16, that God right now is writing a commentary about this church, generally, that's from this side of the wall to the other side of the wall, which contains you, the church. He's writing a commentary about it, and not only about it, us as a congregation of people, but as individuals. He's writing a commentary. Malachi 3:16. Very interesting passage of scripture to keep in mind. The church, and this is an introduction, don't panic. It's a huge introduction this morning. Are you ready? You guys okay today? Okay. The church. The word in Greek is ekklesia for church. The word means the ones who have been called out of, meaning from something, called out of something. Gee, what do you think that something is? We know it's the world, called out of something but placed into something else. It's not that we've been called out of the world and we've been abandoned. We've been called out of the world by Christ into the fellowship of his wonderful light and relationship. The called out ones, a group placed together. The word can also be translated the meeting. I like that. That's a neat name for a church, huh? The meeting. It's a meeting. A congregation, a community, members of the church, both on earth, I like this,

0: The ecclesia is both the members of the church in the world and those in heaven. Now, all of a sudden, the verse comes to your mind, as it does mine, that the book of Hebrews tells us that in heaven there's a great cloud of witnesses. Where are they? They're in heaven. They're part of the body of Christ. That's exciting to know. In our thinking, we must be careful that we do not Americanize or Westernize or Easternize this concept of the church. Because denominations have done that, and you're very aware of that. Don't raise your hand. Do not raise your hand. This is a Calvary Chapel. Do you know what that means? That means we're all a bunch of mixed up group of people. Oh, it's true. Don't raise your hand, but how many of you come from the Catholic Church? How many of you come from the Methodist Church? How many of you come from the Lutheran Church? How many of you come from the Baptist? And you say, well, you know, that's one of the questions I wanted to ask. What's the division all about? You know what? That's a great question. Paul the Apostle in the book of Corinthians condemns those divisions. Did you know that? You think Jesus is a Lutheran? Do you think Jesus is a Catholic? Do you think Jesus is a Baptist? We all know he goes to Calvary. No, I'm kidding. I'm joking. Is Jesus from Calvary Chapel? No. Oh, gosh, no. Where do these divisions come from? From people hobby horsing a doctrine or a view and making it an issue. And factions and arguments and opinions that are not yielded to the authority of the Bible. That's where we get these spin-offs. It's unfortunate. It wasn't so in the mind of God. He didn't want it that way. That's why Paul, in the first few chapters of 1 Corinthians, condemns the division. Some people say, well, I'm of Paul. Well, I'm of Apollos. They're all boasting, I'm a Cephas, that is Peter. I was converted under Peter's preaching. I'm something. Well, that's nothing. I was converted under Paul's teaching. We're the Paulites. Well, we're the Peterites. Well, we're the Apolloites. And then the real spiritual knucklehead showed up and said, we're of Christ. They were the real one. They were like, oh, you guys, you came to the Lord through Paul? Huh. We came to the Lord at one of Jesus' outreaches. They were the most spiritually snubbed or snobby. Divisions offend God. That's not the church.
1: 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And now, let's get back to today's message. Once again, here's Pastor Jack.
0: You can't drive down the street and say, there's the church. Now, if you see the people going into the church, then you can say, there goes the church. You see, the church is a group of people. It's a living organism. It's an amazing thing. It's mysterious. And yet it's so much misunderstood. Jot this down by way of introduction. It's supernatural. The church is. This is why so many people have a hard time with it. It's supernatural. A real church is. His church. It's universal in fellowship. That is, the work of God, the church of God, enjoys what is called in the Greek the koinonia, the fellowship of brothers and sisters here in Chino Hills and in Africa. The true fellowship is universal. That is, that those who are born again in South America, though you may meet them in a moment, though they be born again, there's an immediate bonding in the spirit. Some of you know what I'm talking about. It's a supernatural thing where you meet somebody and they've been born again in Canada. They've never been here at all. They show up. You meet them and you talk with them. And there's an amazing connection. You want to be with them. You know what I'm talking about? You want to be with them. How long have you known them? 55 seconds. You want to be with them. Can't explain it. You just enjoy their company. There's this koinonia of the Spirit. It's a supernatural thing. The church is. It was an Old Testament mystery, though. In 1 Peter chapter 1, verse 10, it says, of this salvation the prophets have inquired and searched diligently, who prophesied of the grace that would come to you, searching what or by what manner of time the Spirit of Christ who was in them, that is in the prophets, was indicating when he testified beforehand concerning the sufferings of Christ and the glories that should follow. The prophets, Isaiah specifically, prophesied that the Gentiles would come to know God, and yet he didn't even understand what he was talking about. The Holy Spirit would project that word through Isaiah, and Isaiah had to be wondering, how in the world are the Gentiles going to get saved? Did you know the church is basically comprised of Gentiles? How many of you in here are Gentiles? That means you're a non-Jew. You're not Jewish. Yeah, most of us are Gentiles. There's some Jews. And that's part of the beauty of this thing. And we'll see in a moment how God has brought both Jew and Gentile together in the fellowship of the church. But it's an Old Testament mystery. But it's a New Testament reality. Old Testament mystery, New Testament reality. Revelation 5:9. Revelation chapter 5, verse 9 says, "And they sang," whoever they are, listen up. "They sang a new song. And they said this, 'You are worthy to take the scroll and to open the seals, for you were the one who was slain. And you've redeemed us to God by your blood out of every tribe, tongue, people, and nation.'" That's everyone, Jew and Gentile alike. A mysterious reality. Isaiah again speaks, Isaiah 11, verse 10. Isaiah 11, 10, he says, "And in that day there shall be a root of Jesse that comes forth." Guess who that is, the root of Jesse? Jesus, "who shall stand as a banner to all the nations, for the Gentiles shall seek after him." Isn't that beautiful? Isaiah 11, verse 10. Ephesians chapter 2, verse 11. Ephesians 2:11 says, "Remember that you once were Gentiles in the flesh, who are called the uncircumcised by what is called the circumcised." He says that at that time you were without Christ in the world, being in the flesh and being alienated from the commonwealth of Israel. "And we were strangers from the covenants of his promise, having no hope without God in the world, but now, through Christ Jesus, you who were once far away from God, he has brought you near by the blood of Christ, for he himself is our peace, and he has made both Jew and Gentile one, and he has broken down the middle wall of separation." If you're Jewish, your jaw kind of hangs open, because the word that's being implied here is that the Temple Mount had the area of the court of the Gentiles where they could come. They were the proselytes. They had been converted to Judaism, but they could only go so far. They couldn't go any further. What this passage in Ephesians is talking about is that God has torn down that wall. That the Jew and the Gentile come together, and listen, not only is that wall torn down, but the Bible tells us that Jesus, when he died, in the temple in Jerusalem, the veil was torn from the top to the bottom, exposing the Holy of Holies, signifying that both Jew and Gentile can come into the presence of God together. How so? By virtue of Christ's death on the cross, by virtue of this wonderful creation called the church. I think like never before, and I'm a little bit intense about what I'm going to say next, we need to get our eyes on Jesus first if we're ever going to understand what a church is. Can somebody say amen? We need to look at Jesus first before we'll ever understand what a church is or what it ought to be. Because if you reverse that, you're going to run around like a lot of millions of people have, and they don't like what they see in a church, and they project that activity or poor witness or misrepresentation onto who? Jesus. And they'll say, "You know what? That church burned me. That church hurt me. So I'm not going to become a Christian." That's spiritual suicide. The church never died for you on the cross, my friend. The church never raised anybody from the dead. The church never did anything. It's Jesus. Look to him. The concept of the church simply means those who have been called out of this world. Romans 11:25. Romans 11:25 says, "For I do not want you, brethren, to be ignorant of this very mystery, lest you should be wise in your own conceit, that blindness has happened to the Jews in part until the completion of the Gentiles has come in." Did you know that God is blinded, not Satan? You got to listen to this carefully. Boy, we're going to have a terrible day today. I haven't even started on my notes yet. Did you know that the Bible says that Satan has blinded the minds of those in this world who do not believe? But the Bible says that God has blinded the eyes of the Jews who don't believe, not Satan. Did you hear me? If you're sitting here this morning saying, I don't believe you. That's because Satan has blinded your eyes. But if you're Jewish, like the nation of Israel, the Jew, as Ezekiel said, many of them would come back into their land in unbelief. They are blinded. Did Satan blind them according to the Bible? No. The Bible says God has blinded them so that the Gentiles can be brought into the family, grafted into the tree of salvation, the church. Isn't that amazing? And Paul says in Romans 11, don't get cocky about it, you Gentile. God's blinded the Jew. He's focused on you to get saved, which is called the church, because the Bible says Jesus, his son, is going to marry a Gentile bride. Isn't that interesting? Just like Isaac and Rebekah, just like Boaz and Ruth. Interesting. Though there'll be a little bit Jewish blood in her. That's neat. The Jew, for the last 2,000 years, has been banished to the nations of the world. But now in the end, they've been brought back in. Why? Because God's getting ready to work with them again. That ought to be a wake-up call to you this morning. Very, very important. Romans 16, verse 25. Still the introduction. Romans 16, 25 says, now to him who is able to establish you according to my gospel, Paul says, by the preaching of Jesus Christ, according to the revelation of the mystery which has been kept secret since the world began, but now has been made revealed or manifested by the prophetic scriptures, having been made known to all nations according to the commandment of the everlasting God. That mystery, my friend, is the anti-hell device for every believer, the church.
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12: With SRN News, I'm Bob Agnew in Washington. The White House is taking action, after a number of high-profile tragedies involving unqualified and often foreign national big rig drivers in this country. The White House highlighting a federal crackdown now on what they say are some CDL mills, shutting them down and also getting American truck drivers back to work. New information is surfacing about how radical Democrat socialist James Tallarico is as he encouraged the Biden administration to perform more abortions in the state of Texas. Tallarico is set to square off against Republican Ken Paxton in the midterm elections. They're going to replace outgoing Republican Senator John Cornyn, one or the other. Well, a lot of Americans preparing to hit the road for the holiday weekend. And while gas prices are not touching their all-time highs, they're still elevated. AAA says on average it's $4.14 a gallon nationwide. On Wall Street, the Dow was up over 600 points. This is SRN News.
13: Your AM 1160 weather forecast. Tonight will be overcast and very warm with high humidity along with widely scattered thunderstorms. The low temperature will be 75. Moving into Friday, expect partly sunny skies with hot and humid conditions. The temperature will reach a high of 94, nearing the record of 95 set back in 1983. Thunderstorms are possible, bringing gusty winds and small hail with any downpour. I'm meteorologist Jason Katarina on AM 1160. Hope for your life.
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18: Some of the craziest stories I've seen on the internet today. And then when suffering asks, where is your God? God answers, I am here. You're listening to The Common Good. Hey friends, welcome to this hour of the Common Good. My name is Brian Fromm. Great to have you with me today on a hot and steamy Thursday afternoon. If you've missed any of our show this week, you can always go get the podcast wherever it is you get your podcast. Just subscribe, rate, review. It's good to be together again today. Big day in my house. We've been building toward this. I've been talking about this. Today is the day that my oldest daughter leaves the country, heads to the country of Tunisia for essentially 9 months through a Fulbright scholarship of independent research and very adult stuff. I'm hoping to go see her in the fall. My wife will go see her in the spring. She'll come home for Christmas. But other than that, you know, out on our own, which is so thrilling. It's like, yes, I'm so proud of, you know, her getting to this point. Like, you get to this point. This is such a huge, huge honor. But man, I'm having so much trouble getting my mind around the fact that my little girls, who, you know, all of us parents think of our kids, no matter their age, like they're 8 years old, right? And so trying to get my mind around this adventure that's coming and this freedom and this responsibility and all of this stuff while I stay home is, it's a lot. It's messing with my mind. It's messing with my head. And it just firmly plants us in a new season too. As now she'll be gone. Our second child, our son, is off at college. He's been there for now for 2 weeks, doing great. Leaves us with our daughter at home, our senior, who's got one more year here, finishing out her senior year. The nest is emptying. And, you know, so much. I don't think anyone prepares you as you parent older kids who are just in that season of going to college or post-college and flying. So I don't think anyone prepares you for those feelings. Right? When you have kids, everybody teaches you and talks to you about those first years and what it's like all the way up to, you know, when they become teenagers and, you know, the sleep deficiencies of you know, toddlerhood and all the changes that happen. Interestingly, I don't think there's a lot of prep done for when you feel like you have it all figured out and then your kids leave and you got to figure out how to navigate life What am I going to do with my life? What is that next season? What is that next hill? How do I release them and trust them and but yet still support them? I don't know. That feels more difficult and requires more faith and causes me greater anxiety than when they were all under my roof and it was hectic and everything, but it was at least under my roof. Man, this season causes much higher anxiety and much higher faith and trust and letting go. It's wild. It really is. But you know, she'll get on that plane today and we'll give her a big hug and you trust God and away we go. Away we go. So if you are of the praying type, you can pray for my daughter as well. All right, much less serious. I want to share two of the weirder stories I've seen this week on the internet that just makes me go, oh my gosh. Number one, did you see out of the blue what the number one US app is? It's a company that I have not thought of in 10 or 15 years. It's MapQuest. MapQuest. Says MapQuest, unlikely comeback just got even bigger on Tuesday. MapQuest's mapping application, and one that many thought no longer even existed, became the number one overall app on the U.S. App Store, up from number 8 on Monday. So you might be thinking to yourself, why? Why all of a sudden are all of these people downloading MapQuest? Well, the surge in new downloads was inspired by MapQuest's public refusal to rename Lake Ontario as Lake America after President Trump's executive order directed the U.S. Geographic Naming Service to adopt the new name amid his ongoing trade push. After the August 27th order, MapQuest announced on Twitter that it would not change the lake's name, while both Google Maps and later Apple Maps capitulated. As a result, MapQuest's U.S. App Store ranking steadily climbed as consumers downloaded the app to show their support for the company's stance. MapQuest rank went from on August 28th, they were number 128, number 92 the following day, hit number 3 this Monday, when it was also number 1 in the navigation category. By Tuesday of this week, MapQuest had reached the number 1 spot across both apps and games on the U.S. App Store. This is craziness. I gave you my feelings the other day about President Trump renaming the Lake Ontario Lake America. I think it's silly. It's performative. It's weird. It's unnecessary, but whatever. But I would say here the people have spoken. MapQuest's made one decision, right? We're not doing that. We're not changing the name. And all of a sudden, their app has exploded. Crazy. Here's the other story. Man poses as San Francisco 49ers player in $1.3 million dating app scam. Dijon Love, age 35, and Taylor Chan, 18, face federal wire fraud charges for posing as a San Francisco 49ers wide receiver since 2022, using fake photos, investment accounts, and luxury claims to scam at least 26 women out of $1.3 million across 4 states. Love crafted a detailed backstory of being an undrafted player who made the roster, complete with staged team gear videos, though the 49ers confirmed no connection. Tyreek Hill, a all-pro wide receiver, shared they trained together casually, while online reenactments like streamer Austin McBroom's dealership visit in a 49ers helmet highlight how the persona drew instant perks and raised questions about its quick success. This is crazy. He just pretended to be an NFL player and people just threw money at him. They threw endorsement deals at him. They dated him. 26 women. Gosh, man, what does this say about fame and all this stuff and how easy it is to scam? That's wild that he was able to pull this off. Go check it out. That story is everywhere right now. So a scamming fake 49ers football player and MapQuest climbing to number one because they won't call Lake Ontario Lake America. It is a wonderful world that we live in. Glad you're with me today on this hot and steamy Thursday afternoon. My name is Brian Fromm, and you are listening to The Common Good.
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23: Ronald Reagan understood that liberty could never be taken for granted. In 1967, he warned Americans, freedom is a fragile thing, and it's never more than one generation away from extinction. President Reagan knew the freedoms secured by one generation were not guaranteed to survive to the next. Today, as socialistic ideas that place greater power in the hands of government gain renewed support, Reagan's warning carries even greater weight. Freedom is more than inheritance. It's a responsibility, one we all share. Every generation must fight for the principles that made self-government possible. Freedom only survives when each generation chooses to defend it. So, do we have the courage to defend and protect what is being challenged, the very principles that made America the greatest experiment in history?
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18: Hey friends, welcome back to The Common Good. My name is Brian Fromm. So glad to have you with us today. And I am thrilled to be joined by Rebecca Taguma from the American Bible Society. Rebecca, how are you doing today?
1: 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Thank you.
18: Tell us a little bit more about the American Bible Society and what specifically you do there.
1: Great. Yeah. The American Bible Society has been around for more than 200 years, serving both people here at home in the U.S. and around the world, ensuring that they have access to the life-transforming Word of God. I specifically lead the Restoring Hope Ministry at American Bible Society. For the last 15 years, we've been equipping churches to help people heal from trauma, grief, and loss, addressing the pain that all of us experience as part of being human.
18: Yeah, and this might be a bit of a strange question, but talk to me about the relationship between the Bible, what you guys do at the American Bible Society, and kind of mental health and helping people with mental health issues or with trauma issues or whatever it is. Some people might separate those two, but obviously they're very linked. Talk to us about that link.
1: Yeah, absolutely. It's not a strange question at all. I mean, American Bible Society, mental health, what do those two things have to do with each other? But the way that they're connected is that God made us. He made us in his own image, and he made us to flourish in community with each other and with him. And what happens is that when people experience difficult things, it really breaks that connection with God. And the role of our ministry is to help people read the Bible as an invitation back to flourishing and being in safe and healthy community. And the great thing is that the Bible actually has a ton to say about well-being. We call it mental health today, but they would have called it pain or suffering or difficulty, before.
18: Yeah. Before we dive into what the Bible has to say about that, are you seeing an increase in mental health issues? Are you seeing an uptick? I know around COVID, we certainly did. What's kind of the general landscape out there right now?
1: Yeah, it's not great. It's really not great. The American Psychological Association have, put out annual reports, and the state of America is not super. People are extremely lonely. They are angry. They are experiencing a crazy degree of isolation that's really affecting their well-being. There is an epidemic of loneliness in America, and that has huge, huge implications for our well-being because we were literally created to be in relationship with each other. It's a significant issue. And I think churches are recognizing it too. We've done a number of studies and pastors are seeing it. And I think most of us can look around and feel it as well.
18: Right. All right. The $64,000 question would be, why are we having this epidemic of loneliness? It made sense back in COVID, but why is that still a thing? And why is that such an enormous deal for mental health?
1: Yeah. Well, I don't know the answer. I don't know all the answers. I don't get paid enough to answer that question.
18: Yes.
1: My job is just to respond to the results.
18: I
1: mean, I think there are a lot of things contributing to it. Technologies, sort of the speed with which we are inundated, remote work. COVID was very painful because we were isolated, but we haven't really gone completely back. Things are just rough. And quite frankly, sin and suffering are things that cause us to be disconnected from each other. And I don't think COVID ended, right? But that doesn't mean that the effects of COVID have ended in the lives of people. And so I think those are all probably contributing factors.
18: Yeah. How's the church, in your opinion, doing talking about mental health issues, giving resources, dealing with it. I know generations ago that it was always like kind of hidden in the corner. We don't talk about those things.
1: Yeah.
18: As a professional, what's your assessment in general with how the church is doing now?
1: Yeah, I've been with Restoring Hope Ministry at American Bible Society for 10 years. And I started as a program manager in the United States, working with churches and organizations in the U.S., helping them to give them access to our programs. And it was hard. It was really hard work 10 years ago. Pastors wanted nothing to do with this mental health stuff. That's for professionals over there. That's not for us. And the Bible has nothing to say about that. Well, between Oprah and COVID, I think that has changed. I mean, I think the general cultural recognition that trauma and pain and difficulty are realities of the human experience. And quite frankly, you can't be a pastor and do any sort of pastoral counseling and not know, like not have a front seat to pain in the lives of your congregation. So we did a study in 2023 with a little more than a thousand respondents, church leaders, every demographic across the U.S. And 70 some percent of them said we need a trauma focused or a emotional well-being ministry in our church. So I think that the conversation has changed. I think the second thing is that pastors are drowning. The rates of like leaving the ministry are extremely high. It's really a challenging moment to lead a church in America.
18: Yeah, absolutely. All right. So we started this talk about kind of the American Bible side and what the Bible speaks to well-being, as you said. What would be some examples? Where are kind of the go-to spots you point people to in scripture that tend to be help with well-being?
1: Yeah, absolutely. Well, I mean, it's all throughout it. If you start looking, it comes alive. You can see behind me, I have a Restoring Hope Bible. This is a Bible that we produce that highlights passages that have to do with both pain and suffering as well as healing and hope. And it's really highlighted on the inside. There are a lot of passages that that go there. But here's a couple of these. Isaiah 40 talks about comfort my people, comfort them. It's a big exclamation point, right? In Luke, Jesus to the apostles sends them out to proclaim the kingdom of God and to heal people.
18: Yeah.
1: Jesus was very concerned about healing and well-being of people. His response to those who were in pain and really struggling is consistent. All the way back to Genesis, like, God created people to flourish. He created man in his own image, and God blessed them. Like, we're not intended to be miserable, to suffer, even though that's very much the state that we experience as humans because of sin. Like, God didn't create us that way. So it makes sense that Jesus would be like, hey, you're not meant to live in this pain and this, you know, this difficulty that you've experienced. There are so many examples. Weeping is like a huge theme in scripture. Think about Lamentations, all of Lamentations, but even Psalms, like Psalm 6, verse 6 says, my pillow is soaked with tears. I'm worn out by grief. Every night my bed is damp from weeping. You know, God really recognizes, or you can see in the pages of scripture, that God really recognizes what it means to be human and the breadth of emotions that come with that, and pain really being a part of that. But we also see that, like, God sees us in our pain and suffering, and he's drawing us to him. I think of the story of Hagar, which is a rough story. It's a rough story, right? But Hagar is so miserable, so sad, so tormented that she goes into the desert to die. And the angel of the Lord, God sends his own angel to Hagar, even though Hagar is not a member of God's people. God goes to her through his angel and sees her. It says, the Lord has heard your cry of distress. That's Genesis 16. The Lord has heard your cry of distress. I mean, gosh, I want that to be true in my own life. When things are rough and I don't know what to do, I want to know that God hears my cry of distress. And so she says to the Lord, or through the angel, she says, the Lord has spoken, the Lord who spoke to her is a God who sees. This is a God who sees. And then the well right there is called the living one who sees me, the well of the living one who sees me. I think that's where scripture really has something to say. Not only does it acknowledge the breadth of human emotion and particularly the painful ones, but it also gives us examples of how God worked in the lives of his people from the beginning, and he can work in our lives today, seeing us, being with us in our pain, yeah, and drawing us out of it.
18: Oh, that's a great word, Rebecca. If somebody wants to get in touch with you guys, with your ministry, how can they do so?
1: Yeah, great. You can go to our website. It is americanbible.org/wilderness. And we have a free resource that you can get. It's a Bible study that's great. It speaks to exactly this. You get to hear about how Elijah was cared for by God in the wilderness. So it's americanbible.org/wilderness.
18: Again, Rebecca Tuguma from the American Bible Society. Rebecca, this has been fantastic. Thanks for all you guys do, and thanks for spending some time with me today.
1: Awesome. Thanks so much, Brian.
18: Yep, my name is Brian Fromm. 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
13: Your AM 1160 weather forecast. Tonight will be overcast and very warm with high humidity along with widely scattered thunderstorms. The low temperature will be 75. On Friday, expect partly sunny skies with hot and humid conditions as the temperature nears the record of 95 set in 1983. There is a chance of a thunderstorm with the possibility of gusty winds and small hail with any downpour. The high temperature will reach 94. I'm meteorologist Jason Katarina on AM 1160. Hope for your life.
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0: My name is Brian Fromm. So glad to have you with us. And I am thrilled to be joined by the Director of Foster Care and Adoption with Focus on the Family. Her name is Dr. Sharon Ford. Sharon, how are you doing today?
1: I'm good, Brian. Thanks for having me today.
0: Oh, it's my pleasure. We love having you back on the show. Before we dive into the topic, tell us, unpack what it is that you do at Focus on the Family and kind of Focus on the Family's ministry to foster care and adoption.
1: You bet. I have the wonderful privilege of talking to constituents all across the U.S. about the issues of foster care in the United States, as well as children who might be available for adoption here in the U.S. that are in the custody of state government. I get to talk to grandparents and church leaders, all kinds of folks, because they want to know, what can I do to serve children who are in need of forever families? And so, great conversations.
0: Absolutely. So in prep of this, they were talking about there being a foster care crisis right now. And, you know, we're going to talk in a little bit about what the church could do. But I was unaware that there was a crisis. I'd unpack that. What you guys mean when you say there's a foster care crisis?
1: There's a foster care crisis, Brian, because families are not coming forward. You know, we've come out of COVID. People have regrouped and they're getting their feet back solid under them. They're trying to figure out, okay, God, what would you have me to do?
0: Yeah.
1: But those families are not opening their hearts and their homes to kids who are in need of families. And as a result of that, states are placing children in interesting places to keep them safe.
0: Yeah.
1: The older youth that they don't have family foster homes for, they're placing them in detention centers.
0: Oh my goodness.
1: These kids haven't done anything wrong.
0: Yeah.
1: But it's a place to place the child. They're also placing them on cots in conference rooms in the child welfare building. And if that wasn't enough, they're placing them in hotel rooms and having caseworkers stay in the hotel rooms with the children.
0: Wow.
1: And I'm like, oh my God, this has got to stop.
0: Yeah.
1: It's got to stop.
0: What's at the heart of this? You mentioned COVID. Is there just less trust in the system? Is it just, why do you think that there's this crisis going on?
1: I think that the reason why the crisis is occurring is, one, people aren't aware that there's a great need for families to step forward. I think, secondly, poverty is a huge issue. People always think about, well, there's drugs, there's alcohol. But when you add to the drugs and alcohol that adults are using and the poverty sets in, kids are not being kept home safely. There's not, the electricity is turned off. The heat is turned off. There's not enough food in the house. Kids are going and stealing at the grocery store so that they can have food in the house.
0: Yeah.
1: It's not okay.
0: Yeah. Yeah. And so, obviously you guys believe that the church plays a role in this, and the church can really kind of step in here and see it as a great ministry. What is your encouragement, your plea to churches out there?
1: Follow the word. The word says in Psalm 68:6, God sets the lonely in families. Okay, what better family than a Christian family? A family that goes to church, hears the gospel message, understands that God provides, that he's sovereign, that he's omnipotent, omniscient. And if we're listening to the gospel as good Christian people, when God's putting on your heart, hey, I want you to do something. I want you to be the first aid station for these children who are hurting in their homes. They need moms. They need dads. Will you step forward? And you know, sometimes people think, oh, somebody else will do it. Oh, he must be talking to so-and-so over on the next pew over. No, God is talking to you.
0: Yeah.
1: Don't turn a deaf ear or a blind eye. God wants to use you and your family to make a difference in the life of a hurting child.
0: Mm. Is there a similar crisis or shortage when it comes to adoption, or is this focused primarily on foster care right now?
1: I think that the huge emphasis is on foster care right now. But to be honest with you, Brian, the longer a child stays in care and is not able to

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1: So someone's listening right now and you've convinced them. They're ready to step in and be part of the process. What do they do? What are the first steps? And what, map out kind of the process of what they're kind of going to be getting into.
2: I think one of the first steps that they need to do is pray. Mm-hmm. Because God is going to direct them to the right agency that they will end up being licensed by to become a foster family. They're going to, when they contact an agency in their community, they're going to go to an orientation, learn about the process, learn about the kids who are coming into care. They're going to learn about the do's and the don'ts, and there's lots of don'ts, unfortunately, but there's lots of things that they get to do as well. They're going to learn that, gosh, okay, I'm barely 18. I think I want to do this. Most states require you to be 21 years of age to become a foster parent. You have to have your own space. So besides having you, so one bedroom apartment's not going to work because the child has to have their own room and their own bed.
1: Yeah.
2: Okay. If you have pets, are your pets all vaccinated? If they're not, government's going to have a problem with that.
1: Okay.
2: Got to have a driver's license so that you'll be able to get the kids wherever they need to go to get to their medical appointments. You've got to be willing to go to training. You say, why do I need to be trained to be a parent? Say you're a parent already. You've got two or three kids of your own. I'm already parenting. Why do I need training? You've yeah. never parented a child who's been impacted by trauma. You need to know some things. You need to understand some things. That training is going to help equip you for the journey of being a foster family to this child. The other thing they're going to hear is how important it is for them to continue to do self-care. And the way that they do self-care is by encouraging other people to be on this journey with them. That's where their church comes in, their small group. Because if the small group says, I'm going to be supportive of you and your family as you foster, God's called you to that, but God's called me to bring extra meals to your house. God's called me to mentor the children who you welcome into your home. God's called me to help do some of the homework with the kids. All those extra helps makes it possible for that family who God has called forward to do foster care.
1: Yeah.
2: It takes a village.
1: Amen. Amen. All right. With the last minute we have, let me leave it open for you to make a plea. You've done a wonderful job, but make that plea to that listener who might be on the fence right now, to take that big step.
2: Hey, thanks for listening today. I want you to go to our Wait No More website, waitnomore.org. waitnomore.org. It has information. Everything on there is biblically based. 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Go and click on Get Started, and it will give you all the information on how to get started as a foster parent. And you can also contact us, send me an email, ask your questions, and I'll get back with you. God needs you to be there for the children in your backyard. Say yes to God.
1: Amen. Amen. Dr. Sharon Ford, Director of Foster Care and Adoption with Focus on the Family. Sharon, thank you so much. This was really enlightening and hopefully really inspiring for some people out there. Thanks for spending time with me.
2: Thank you so much, Brian.
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0: 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My name is Brian Fromm. 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Just subscribe, rate, review. Really grateful to those of you who do that. Okay. The question of suffering is one of the most difficult questions we ever face as Christians, isn't it? As humans, in our suffering, Jesus himself says, in this world, you will have suffering. In this world, you will have troubles. And we get that. Even though we don't face persecution for our faith, you know what we do face? We face cancer and death and broken relationships and doubts, and we wrestle with those things. Nobody is immune from the troubles of this world. We try to. I would say one of the idols of our day is control and comfort. We try to shield ourselves, inoculate ourselves as much from struggle as humanly possible, but you can't do it. In this world, you're going to have trouble. And so when suffering, not if, but when suffering comes, and we ask, where is God? Where is your God? Therein lies the question. You've had that moment, haven't you? Life is difficult. Things are hard. Things are pushed up against you. And you go, where's God? Where are you, God? Why are you not present? Why do I not feel you or experience you? Where are you? Why do you feel so distant? That is a very human, very natural question to be asking. And for some people, that is the thing that speaks against the presence of God and the existence of God most most clearly. Even the existence of evil. How can a good God allow evil to exist? John Piper over at Desiring God, I want to play a little bit of his message, his answer to this. When suffering asks, where is your God? How do we give an answer? How to our own souls? What is that answer? Let's listen to that.
1: In the hour of trial, the question will be thrown in your face. Where's your God? Can't stop this persecution. Can't stop this cancer. What good is he? Where is he? And according to this text, the answer that God himself will give you is, I am here, resting.

0: from glory. It won't feel like glory. It won't look like glory. The cross didn't look like glory. It's not glorious. It's ghastly. But the Spirit of God will not let that be the last word, because he's not only the Spirit of God, but the Spirit of glory. Verse 14 again, the Spirit of glory and of God rests on you. That's what you can count on as the child of God.
1: God answers, I am here. His presence doesn't always remove suffering, right? Like, that's what we kind of deep down wish would always happen. I'm a good Christian. I prayed, God, all the suffering will go away. That's not how it works. His presence doesn't always remove suffering, but he promises to meet us in it. Therein lies the difference. While his presence doesn't always remove suffering, he promises to meet us in it. He answers, I am here. In the hour of trial, in the hour of despair, when the question will be asked and thrown at us, where's your God? Knowing that you can't stop the struggle and the hurt, where is he? And Piper said, according to 1 Peter 4, the answer that God himself will give you is, I am here, resting on you in your death throes, right? That was the line he said, with glory and God. I am with you always. I'm with you always. Right? In this world, Jesus says, you will have trouble, but take heart. I have overcome the world. God says that he is near to the brokenhearted. Friend, what are you going through today? What is the struggle that is your reality today? The physical ailment, the relational breakdown, the financial struggle, the injustice. Where's your struggle today? And then whatever it is that struggle is, whatever you are struggling with, what difference does it make that God says, I'm here. I'm with you. I'm present. Like, we do have hope in the future. We have hope that says, the book of Revelation, right? There's coming a day where none of this will be our reality. There's coming a day where none of this will be our reality. That day is coming. But what about the now? Is our only hope out there in the future? Well, no, friends. Our hope also lies in the very present presence of God, who says, I will be with you always, even to the end of the age. I have overcome the world. I am here. I am with you. What difference does it make in your life that no matter what you're going through the power of the Holy Spirit, the God of the universe says, I'm here. I haven't gone anywhere. I'm near to the brokenhearted. You could cry out to me. That's so many of the book of Psalms. God, where are you? And that question being answered, I'm here. I'm right here. Some of you need to hear that desperately today because you're struggling with the idea of, where is God? Is he even with me? Or is my suffering a sign that he has abandoned me? Oh, friends, that's not the case. That is not the case at all. I will be with you always. So glad to have you with me today as we close out this hour. 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My name is Brian Fromm. 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
14: With SRN News, I'm Keith Peters in Washington. Fox News Media has announced that Maria Bartiromo is no longer with the company. The company thanked her for her work and wished her well in her next chapter. The statement Thursday does not specify the reasons for her departure. Bartiromo hosted Mornings with Maria on Fox Business Network, with the last episode airing Thursday morning. A county prosecutor says the man who carried out a deadly shooting in a Minneapolis apartment building had been investigated in June after displaying a handgun but wasn't charged. Hennepin County Attorney Mary Moriarty said Carlton Johnson had displayed the weapon, but it did not leave his waistband in the June 25th encounter. On Wall Street, the Dow by 624 points, the NASDAQ rose 366, the S&P advanced 81. More details at srnnews.com.
13: Your AM 1160 weather forecast. Tonight will be overcast and very warm with high humidity along with widely scattered thunderstorms. The low temperature will be 75. Moving into Friday, expect partly sunny skies with hot and humid conditions. The temperature will reach a high of 94, nearing the record of 95 set back in 1983. Thunderstorms are possible, bringing gusty winds and small hail with any downpour. I'm meteorologist Jason Caterina on AM 1160. 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
22: A dramatic example of our actions having consequences, and then the noonday demon of midlife. You're listening to The Common Good. Welcome to this hour of The Common Good. My name is Brian Fromm. So glad to have you with us on a sticky, humid, feels like mid-July Thursday afternoon here in the Chicagoland area and in Detroit. It is good to be together. I hope that you're having yourself a great day. You know, I'm having something done at my house today where there was just a big mud pit where, so I used to have a old shed. When we moved in, there was a shed that was probably like 40 years old, built by like two or three homeowners ago. And it's been dying a slow death. It has been, by the time we had it knocked down, it was completely like crooked and decrepit and dangerous. We took it down, and then it's just been a big mud area, a big dirt area. And so today, a concrete pad is being put down, a concrete patio, I should say. And it's been fascinating to watch them kind of transform this area. But the other thing is, it's a reminder of old, broken down, ugly, worthless things being made functional and being made new and being made to look nice and all of these things. Isn't there just a biblical story there about our own lives? There is so deeply, my friends. There is this idea that God is in the business of making all things new. Things that people would look at and go worthless or ugly or not worthwhile.
0: God, in his grace and mercy, brings transformation and redemption and is a God of new things. Look, I am doing a new thing, he says. He is, we are a new creation. The old is gone and the new has come. Sometimes I think that's some of the best news of the gospel, that God takes our broken, shameful parts and turns them into beauty. Beauty from ashes, right? He turns them into beauty. He makes them useful. And we can celebrate that. We can celebrate that with all that we have. Have you lost the belief that God is still in the habit, in the business of making broken down things new, of making worthless things worthwhile, of making things that our culture deems ugly and useless, that God still makes things beautiful and useful, including us? Friends, that is such good news. It is such good news of the gospel. And my prayer is that you would know it deeply, not just that we would say it, but that we would know it. Like, we would literally live that out. God, thank you that you are a God of new beginnings, of new things, that we are a new creation. I pray that those who need to hear it would hear that so clearly today, that the words of the enemy that call us worthless when we look in the mirror, that we would cease to believe those, for myself and for those who are listening. May we believe in a God who does new things. All right. Yet another story of consequences of being caught. This out of the sports world last night. Did you see what happened to the Los Angeles Clippers? In one of the largest basketball-related penalties ever levied against an NBA franchise in league's history, the NBA on Wednesday fined the Los Angeles Clippers $30 million and star Kawhi Leonard $700,000. Suspended the team's owner, Steve Ballmer, and the top two executives, and stripped the franchise of 5 first-round picks. That's the one right there, friends. 5 first-round picks. That is huge. Ballmer will be suspended from all league and team activities for 1 year for knowingly seeking to help Kawhi Leonard obtain off-court income opportunities. This is what it was. It's a salary cap circumvention. For those of you who don't understand how that works, it's essentially this. Each team is given a certain amount of money. There's a cap, a salary cap, to how much money you can spend. And what the NBA is saying that the Los Angeles Clippers did was they funneled money to one of their star players through other organizations, through other companies, cap circumvention, so that they could get more guys on their team. Commissioner Adam Silver said in a statement that he was deeply disappointed by the flagrant violations of our rules and by the Clippers' institutional and leadership failures that led to this misconduct. The NBA collectively bargained system for determining player compensation is a fundamental component of basketball competition that the league oversees, and a benefit for the teams and players and ultimately the fans. Now, the Clippers have vehemently rejected the findings and are said that they are going to fight this. They're going to challenge it. But through the reporting of Pablo Torre finds out and other things, it appears that they've been caught. And friends, here is the lesson I want us to be reminded of. Shady dealings, things that are, shady is the right word. They come back to get us, no matter how much money you have, no matter how much power. If Steve Ballmer is one of the richest men in the world, former, creator, one of the creators of Microsoft, he's worth billions upon billions of dollars. But he went around the rules. His team went around the rules. And he is suffering the consequences. There are consequences for our bad actions. There are consequences that get us. There are consequences. No matter your status, your power, your whatever, there are consequences for the things that we do. Don't ever forget that, my friends. There are consequences for the things that we do. Let us be people of integrity. Let us be people who do the things that we're supposed to do. Let us be people who play by the rules, if you will. And sometimes even those who are the wealthiest can't get around the rules that are out there dictating fair play. A lot of times they can, but in this case, it did not happen. Friends, some of you need to hear this today. You think you're hiding your illegal activities, your bad actions, your lack of character. It has a way of finding us, doesn't it? It has a way of coming back to get us. Repent, change your behavior before the consequences come. Glad you're with me today. 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
22: So glad to have you with us today. And I'm thrilled to be joined by the author of a new book called A Woman's Place is in the Story, Seeing Women in the Biblical Narrative. That author's name is Sandra Galan. Sandra, how are you doing today?
25: Doing great. It's raining in Texas, which we're very happy about.
22: That's you and I were just discussing the weather, how it's like Texas and Illinois weather have reversed each other somehow.
25: Exactly.
22: Well, congratulations on the book. Give us the background. Why this book at this time, and help people understand kind of an overview before we dive more deeply into it?
25: Well, some of the good news is that biblical literacy for younger generations is up, but a lot of us are reading on Bible apps, which is awesome, but we're not necessarily getting big chunks of the text. And that can lead to seeing the Bible more as Aesop's fables than a huge narrative. So this book is really a look at narrative and story. And how, I mean, we love story, right? Sometimes we treat the Bible like episodes, or we only get it as episodes, and we miss the big story. So it's a call to the big story and using the women as examples of where sometimes we leave them out altogether in the story. Sometimes we vilify them wrongly when the narrator doesn't. So it's just looking at the things we learned in junior high in terms of setting, plot, narration, those sorts of things. But also the Bible is scripture, yes, but it's also, it's got a lot of narrative and story in it. So it's a call to reapproach the big story. It's a big, beautiful story. We need it all.
22: Absolutely. Help me understand, or help our listeners understand even more, like when we just read it, like you said, like a fable or this individual story out of context or all these different things you're talking about, the dangers of that, but also how easy it is to do it that way.
25: It is easy to do because you want to read it every day. And, you know, it's a little hard to read 75 pages in one day. But just a call to awareness about that maybe will help. So some dangers are, let's see, I was taught that the story of Abigail teaches that the way to a man's heart is through his stomach, because Abigail comes to David with food. And that's a complete miss on what that story is telling. Another example is when my husband and I were going through infertility, a lot of times lay support groups would go straight to the Hannah story, which is appropriate. Hannah suffered infertility. Mm-hmm. But we would then treat the text like an unabridged text on infertility instead of seeing, where does Hannah fall? It comes chronologically after the end of Judges, which is like the lowest point in history. And it's in that context that God allows a miracle birth to bring Samuel along to say, I have every reason to have forgotten you, but I have not. And there's hope. Mm. So it says, one of the big misses is then we miss the character of God. We miss the faithfulness of God. We miss what God's program is doing. In the Abigail story, you have Team David versus Team Saul. And at that point in David's life, we're starting to see a few cracks in his armor, but still he's light years ahead of where Saul is. And we're supposed to be cheering for that program. But again, we miss that if we just see that as sort of a character study on Abigail.
22: Absolutely. All right. In the book, you talk about how leaving women out of the biblical story changes the plot and causes us to misunderstand God. I'm a pastor. I'm working actually soon to be preaching on the Samaritan woman at the well. So I'm very excited. You talk about her in your book. Yeah. I'm a little worried about asking this question because I might be like, I've been going down the wrong path here. Use her as an example of what you're talking about.
25: Okay. So, and I'll begin by saying I have vilified this woman for much of my life. And the reason, particularly in the West, we go straight for, and the man you have now is not your own. And in our context, that means you're shacking up. But in her context, first of all, it could mean there's a levirate marriage. It could mean she's a concubine in a multiple marriage situation. And out of mercy, she has been betrothed to someone so that she won't starve. So then we could pull the camera back and say, she's in the book of John. What is John doing
5: a couple things John's doing. He's not trying to show her herself and as a sinner as much as he's trying to show who is Jesus. He is God. He knows things you shouldn't know. And no charlatan is just going to guess five husbands and the one you have now is not your own. And then we pull the camera back a little further and we see the story that comes right before this is Nicodemus, who comes to Jesus at night. He's privileged. He has all kinds of access to scripture. And Jesus is like, he's not portrayed super positively. And then you have the most vulnerable person you could have, probably multiply widowed, hungry, Samaritan, which is an outcast, and she's broken. And there's nothing in the text that hints that, you know, go and sin no more that we see in other contexts. And she comes to Jesus. When does she come to him? She shows up at the well at noon. So you have darkness with one character and light with another character. And we've totally taken that detail of noon and said, well, she must be an outcast. There's nothing in the text. And there's really nothing culturally that says that. If you go to Lodwar, Kenya today, there are men and women all day at the well because water is heavy. So we have taken that detail, vilified her, and then that changes how she functions in the text. Because instead of the focus being on Jesus goes out of his way to meet this broken woman who is waiting for Messiah and says, when Messiah comes, he'll show us all things. We've treated that as her changing the subject. And again, there's nothing in the text to suggest that. What if Jesus is coming to a woman who gets it, even though she has every reason not to, which is a common theme in the Gospels, that the so-called outsiders are getting it. And sometimes the Gospel writers pick on the disciples a little bit, not because they are males, but because they have privileged access that the Gentiles don't have, that a lot of times women don't have, particularly widows don't have. And so John is using this story to as part of his revelation of who is Jesus. I am.
0: Okay. I think I'm down mostly the right path. I got to be honest. I've always heard that also as, but I have always heard that part about her being vilified, right? She's there at noon because nobody wants to be with her. She's got to be off on her own. She must, there's a shame element to that. That's kind of been baked into my understanding of the story. Yeah. So I appreciate you.
5: Mine too.
0: I don't think
5: mine
0: I'm alone
5: too.
0: In that one.
5: You're not. You are in very good company.
0: Yeah. I was looking through the chapters of your books, the various women in there, and I saw Jezebel. What do we understand wrongly, or what should we know about that story? Because we use even that name in our cultural icon.
5: We do. Get out of the box, you Jezebel, right out of the Barbie movie.
0: There you go.
5: It was used in Jim Crow to vilify black women. And what we have done is we've used that as a tag for every evil thing that a woman does. I am not here to vindicate Jezebel. But I am here to say she is not, her sin is not sexual. The most sexual thing she does is put on eye makeup. Her sin is idolatry. And in the words of Dorothy L. Sayers, you know, there are six other deadly sins. And we so often just focus on one and make, particularly the women in the Bible or the women in Jesus's genealogy, we think they're there because of immorality. They don't need to be added for immorality. We got David, we got Solomon, we got plenty of, you know, people that you could point to. So Jezebel, I'm not here to vindicate her. I'm here to say, again, we need to pull back the camera and see she's in Jezreel. She ends up taking the vineyard in Jezreel. The prophet comes immediately to the vineyard and says, you're going down, because you have done an evil thing. And then like 17 years go by before we're back in Jezreel where she bites the dust. God keeps his promise. Mm. But 17 years is a long time to wait on the justice of God, to not take your own revenge, to know that God has a long memory and he will do justice. There's so much about God that isn't spoken in that story, but the very setting that he comes back to, she is communicating something similar to how Peter denies the Lord by a charcoal fire. So Jesus brings him back to a charcoal fire for a do-over.
0: That's right.
5: But again, the text doesn't come out and say, God has mercy, God is gracious. The setting that we need to be paying attention to in the Jezebel story is what's happening in Jezreel. And what does that tell us about the character of God?
0: Oh, I think we have so much more we could talk about, but that's the point. Let's give people a little taste. How are you hoping people will use this book? Are you hoping churches will use it, like in group settings? Tell us what your dream is for the book.
5: Sure. I'm hoping that translators will use it to pay attention to if women are present in the text, then think about translating brothers as siblings, because that's how, you know, a Koine Greek audience would have understood that it could include women. I'm not talking about always including women in the text where the text doesn't allow for it, but where the text does, come on, let's be hospitable to women and show them they would have been included. I am talking to pastors saying, hey, you have to speak in a pericope or a small section. And so one way around Aesop's fables is to say, hey, today we're in Ephesians. In the big story of God, this is where that fits in the story. We're in the, you know, church age, and this is lettered from Paul to the church. And then you dive into the text. So we know sort of who the audience is and where it's appearing in the history, in the story of God. I am talking to everyday readers and Bible students to say, hey, don't miss the fun stuff. Pay attention to plot, setting, character. If the narrator gives us hints, like in the Abigail story, that she's beautiful and wise and her husband's name means fool, we don't have to dig for some deeper meaning of how to understand the characters in that story. It's pretty overt sometimes. But even in the case of the Hebrew midwives, you know, all the names have been erased except theirs. So we should know the names of Shifra and Pua.
0: Oh, so good. Again, the name of the book, A Woman's Place is in the Story, Seeing Women in the Biblical Narrative. That author is Sandra Glahn. Sandra, this was fantastic. Congrats on the book.
5: Thank you so
0: much. Thanks for spending some time with me today.
5: My pleasure. Thanks.
0: My name is Brian Fromm. 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
7: 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Now, you probably grew up knowing that socialism doesn't work. It seizes control and, most importantly, seeks to replace God with government. But this ideology is now moving to the very center of our nation's political life. I was born under a socialist Islamist regime. I remember when my father's company was taken over by the government. I couldn't wait to turn 18 and escape and find freedom in the West. As these ideologies gain an even stronger foothold in America, we must respond with calm, courage, and biblical conviction. Silence in the face of evil is not faithfulness. I'm Michael Youssef.
8: Over here. 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
1: your AM 1160 weather forecast.
3: Tonight will be overcast and very warm with high humidity along with widely scattered thunderstorms. The low temperature will be 75. On Friday, expect partly sunny skies with hot and humid conditions as the temperature nears the record of 95 set in 1983. There is a chance of a thunderstorm with the possibility of gusty winds and small hail with any downpour. The high temperature will reach 94. I'm meteorologist Jason Katarina on AM 1160. Hope for your life.
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0: Friends, welcome back to The Common Good. My name is Brian Fromm. So glad to have you with us today. And I'm excited to talk generosity. What does radical generosity look like? To have that conversation, I'm thrilled to be joined by the CEO of Adelphi Christian Banking. His name is Blair Corshin. Blair, how are you doing today?
16: I'm doing great. Thank you, Brian, for having me.
0: Yeah, we're looking at an article you wrote called Radical Generosity. Radical generosity doesn't need to be extreme. And I think that's such an important word because in churches we talk generosity and oftentimes it can be like, I got to give everything I have away. Talk to me about the heart behind this article and the kind of the main point you're trying to get at.
16: Sure. Happy to do that. I think, first of all, we're called throughout the scriptures, the Bible, to be generous, to be giving. You know, our Father has been amazingly generous to us. He gives to us every day in so many wonderful ways. And I think, as you said, radical giving, radical generosity doesn't mean living in poverty and giving everything away constantly. It's just making it part of your life, the way you think every day. You know, we open in prayer. We look for opportunities to be generous, to give. And I think at Adelphi Christian Banking, we do that, you know, first with our own families, but also with our staff. So yesterday, we had a chapel service, and we do that every month, and we encourage people to be in the Word. We encourage people to give. We have credit union give serve days where we encourage staff to go out into the community and donate time. So it's not just our money. Money is important, but you can give up your time. You can help a neighbor across the street. You can help a child who maybe needs a lunch for school. You know, just making it a habit of giving often and giving every day. You know, Christ talked about the cup of water that you gave to me. So I think if we're just generous in helping people around us and create a mindset of giving, we can follow God's teaching.
0: That's a good word. I know oftentimes, even in my own life, when it comes to specifically financial generosity, I think to myself, well, when I make a little bit more, when I get a little bit further down the road, there's always like this feeling like I can't do it right now, which I misses the point. What would you say to the person that's kind of their mindset? Oh, when I get that next raise, then I'll start being generous, or then I'll start giving money away. Speak to that person.
16: Yes. So I think that ties to biblical stewardship, and you'll never sort of get your financial life in order if you wait for tomorrow. You have to start now. You have to act today. And part of that, again, we're called through scripture, give out of what you have. You don't need to wait for tomorrow. It's not the amount of giving. It could be a dollar. It could be a couple of dollars. But you have to have a mindset where you have a responsible budget, and that budget includes giving to God, giving to neighbors. Again, it might only be a few dollars to start with. And you also have to have a financial plan where you're paying your bills, you're living within your means. But part of that is setting that mindset of giving to others. And yes, one day maybe you'll have more and can give more, but start with what you have. Again, maybe that should include giving of your time and your talent. And our talents include money, but they're also your own personal time and effort. Maybe you're skilled in just painting or doing mowing the lawn. Can you go over and help your neighbor and mow their lawn for them? It is a mindset. Don't wait for tomorrow. Worry about today, the Lord says. Tomorrow has enough trouble for itself.
0: Isn't that true? I'm wondering personally, how have you grown in generosity in your own life? And what is the fruit in your faith and in your life that you've seen as you've grown in generosity and made kind of this radical generosity more and more a part of your own life?
16: No, wonderful question. So, I'd like to think that from a young age, I was perfect at this, but I wasn't. And it's something you have to study and sort of make a daily practice, make it a habit. But I think what I've learned is the more generous, the more giving I do, the happier I am. I think joy comes not in having stuff. We all, frankly, I have too much stuff. We probably all have too much stuff. Joy, real joy, comes from helping others and giving to others. And that's the lesson I've had to learn. But the more I do it,

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0: 1867, he warned Americans, freedom is a fragile thing, and it's never more than one generation away from extinction. 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Today, as socialistic ideas that place greater power in the hands of government gain renewed support, Reagan's warning carries even greater weight. 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Freedom only survives when each generation chooses to defend it. So, do we have the courage to defend and protect what is being challenged, the very principles that made America the greatest experiment in history?
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3: Back to the Common Good. My name is Brian Frump. Great to have you with us today on a Thursday afternoon. It is hot out there, is it not? Good night. It is a scorcher today, but thank God for air conditioning. My son is out of college. He's doing his first couple of weeks right now at Grove City College out in Pennsylvania, and he texted us yesterday. Like many colleges, his room does not have air conditioning, and I think schools do this because the hottest time of year, you're not in school. And so they kind of roll the dice, and then you get these heat waves that come through. And he was bemoaning, let's say, the lack of air conditioning because it can get hot. I remember back in my college days, if it got hot like that, it was just nasty. And so hope that you have functioning air conditioning. I can hear mine running right now here in the studio. Hope that you have air conditioning and all is well. All right. Trevin Wax wrote something really good over at a blog post over the Gospel Coalition called The Noonday Demon of Midlife. I'm in that stage right now, and I've talked about it a lot of kind of being in that, midlife kind of. Still got a lot to go, hopefully, but I've experienced a lot of kids moving out, kids moving on, and this kind of what's next. And, you've got enough to look back. It's a lot. The whole midlife crisis, whereas I think most of us don't go act out in it. And, everyone always says, go buy a car when you midlife, a sports car, or that's when men have affairs or whatever. That's not so much what I'm talking about. I'm just talking about, where do you find your purpose? Where do you find your sense of adventure? Where do you find all these things when you hit kind of that midlife? I turned 50 this coming May. Like, that is firmly right there in that kind of midlife new stage. And what do you do with that? I just want to read somebody wrote. I thought he encapsulated it well. He said, "Now firmly planted in midlife, I find myself in frequent conversations with friends and colleagues 5 to 10 years younger than me, who are encountering new challenges around their calling and ambitions. In the exciting years of early adulthood, your trajectory can feel like it's up and to the right. A degree, a new job, a promotion, a new opportunity. Life seems ever expanding in those early years of work, marriage, and child rearing. But at the outset of midlife, the arc begins to bend. The possibilities shrink. There's an uneasiness, an angst at feeling hemmed in by the decisions that have brought you to this point. Limitations show up, causing your early ambitions and aspirations in your career or ministry to bump up against the ceiling of reality. And now you feel stuck." Isn't that the word there's the word I think that many struggle with. Stuck in a job that once suited your skills with responsibilities you've outgrown. Stuck with fewer opportunities to move up, make more, and find more fulfillment to deploy all the gifts and talents you want to offer. Stuck with the wear and tear of a marriage finishing its second decade or entering its third, with no clear path for maintaining or reestablishing the close connection you had at first. Stuck with newly felt obligations towards aging parents, wondering how to best honor your father and mother while being a father or mother worthy of honor to your kids who are growing up fast. People in this season often wish they could escape their current situation and find the new job or new city or new church that might bring fresh resolution to present frustration, but they realize every new opportunity might end up in life for the whole family. There's also a spiritual conundrum here, he writes. Where's the line between God-given ambition and wounded pride? When is discontentment rooted in self-pity and lack of gratitude? And when is discontentment righteous? A sacred cry of the heart to do more for Jesus and his kingdom. How do you cultivate the kind of holy aspiration that resembles the Old Testament character of Caleb, who asked for a mountain? And how do you simultaneously find contentment in Christ as you submit to the Lord's wise providence, no matter the circumstance? How does the divine discontent of wanting to be stretched exist alongside the divine contentment of appreciating your lot in life? Finding the boundary lines pleasant even when they feel confining. See, there are no easy answers to these questions. After a few years of this season of restlessness, the spiritual toll can be significant. Weariness sets in because no change is on the horizon. Day-to-day labors become routine. And frustration abounds. It takes energy to muster the passion you once felt for your work, and that effort only adds to the burden and the boredom. Man, that wraps up, I think, what I hear from a lot of people and feel oftentimes myself. Just kind of stuck. That word stuck. Like when you're in your 20s and you feel stuck, you just make a change. But when you're in your 40s or your 50s and you're established in a career, how do you make a big career change? Or you are, you know, your family's rooted and all this stuff. How do you get unstuck? How do you find that purpose, that excitement, that all of that? He said the peril for anyone in this situation is acedia. Acedia is a weariness of the soul, a spirit of apathy that leads to detachment from life, even when we remain engaged in regular activities. In the Christian tradition, it's the forerunner to sloth, one of the seven deadly sins. Acedia may begin with being tired of day-to-day work, but it manifests most acutely when we grow tired in our souls. We're weary because everything is wearying. As it persists, we turn away from the summons and reality of divine love. We lose our grip on a higher meaning and purpose for our work. We turn inward, too tired to love, to even want to love. The monastics called this the noonday demon. The noonday demon. The arc of midlife is perfect for the noonday demon's tricks. When we reach this life stage, we don't succumb to a haze of thoughtlessness. On the contrary, our minds go spinning, filled with thoughts, some unwelcome. We daydream about life in a different city or a better church or a more perfect job. The noonday demon would have us smile at fantasy and frown at reality, because that's when we become impatient, resentful, and frustrated. An attitude of discontentment, bitterness seeps into other areas of our lives. Wounded pride feeds the fear that no one properly appreciates your contributions. And he goes on to talk about self-sabotage, self-diminishment. How can we avoid this, though? First, remember, we're Christians, not Stoics, he writes. We don't stuff the hurts and disappointments deep down as if they don't matter. They do. Second, be aware of the traps. All around us are opportunities designed to lessen the discomfort of the season. Some people are drawn to the thrill of new adventure, leading to rash decisions and the typical midlife crisis. But be aware of the traps. Third, keep resentment at bay by pressing deeper into even your pain, convinced that God has something to teach you about himself and yourself in the weariness. of the new day. Finally, start to see waiting as a way of learning to more fully manifest patience, a fruit of the Spirit. Today's limitations aren't walls meant to hem you in. They're the set and scenery, the backdrop for you to take the stage and step into your role as a lover of God and a lover of people. Stop squinting as you look up to curse the noonday sun and start seeing. Look around at the sunlight falling on the people God has put in your life. Friends, the noonday demon, as he calls it, wins whenever we fight boredom with fantasies or whenever we slide into unhealthy nostalgia. Acedia removes us from reality, taking us out of the realm of responsibility where we have the most to learn and the most to offer. That noonday demon, he writes, that haunts the middle years wants you to either panic or and overreact or to stop feeling altogether. If this season of suffering feels like a hot afternoon with no end in sight, take heart. The sun will move. The world will spin. It could be an unimaginable blessing that brings this season of sorrow to a close. It could also be unspeakable suffering that rocks your world and shakes you out of your slumber. Something will break through the haze of the noonday. When that time comes, will we have learned the lessons only the desert can teach us? Man, I thought with great imagery, he talks there about the midlife crisis, the noonday, acedia, the noonday demon. If that's where you are in life, heed those words. You have a lot still to do. You got a lot still in front of you. Let's dream about a God who still does big things. Glad you're with me this hour. AM 1160. Hope for your life in Chicago. Faith Talk 1500, 101.5 FM in Detroit. My name is Brian Fromm. 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
8: With SRN News, I'm Keith Peters in Washington. The Missouri Supreme Court has blocked a new U.S. House map backed by President Trump from being used in the November election. The court ruled Thursday that the map cannot be used until voters first get a chance in November to uphold or reject it. Fox News Media has announced that Maria Bartiromo is no longer with the company. The company thanked her for her work and wished her well in her next chapter. The statement Thursday does not specify the reasons for her departure. Bartiromo hosted Mornings with Maria on the Fox Business Network, with the last episode airing Thursday morning. On Wall Street, the Dow up by 624 points, the Nasdaq rising by 366, with the S&P 500 advancing by 81 points. 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
7: Your AM 1160 weather forecast. Tonight will be overcast and very warm with high humidity along with widely scattered thunderstorms. The low temperature will be 75. Moving into Friday, expect partly sunny skies with hot and humid conditions. The temperature will reach a high of 94, nearing the record of 95 set back in 1983. Thunderstorms are possible, bringing gusty winds and small hail with any downpour. I'm meteorologist Jason Katarina on AM 1160. Hope for your life.
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0: Welcome to Day by Day, the verse-by-verse Bible teaching ministry of Calvary Chapel in Elk Grove Village, Illinois, with Pastor Phil Ballmeyer. We're glad you've joined us, and we look forward to spending time again in the Word of God together. We also invite you to stay tuned at the end of today's broadcast for information about additional studies and resources. Thanks again for being with us.
1: We'll continue our verse-by-verse study in 2 Timothy today, and we'll catch a glimpse of Paul's love for this fellow servant of God, his desire to see him, and his desire to see him used of God. Let's join Pastor Phil now in chapter 1, verse 1 for today's teaching.
2: New book tonight. Turn in your Bibles to 2 Timothy. 1 and 2 Timothy and Titus make up what's known as the pastoral epistles. These three epistles were written actually to two young pastor preachers at large who work with Paul. Paul had won both to Christ, both young Timothy and Titus, and eventually they both joined his missionary team. Now, at the time of the writings of 1 Timothy and Titus, which were around AD 63 or 4, these two young men were temporarily pastoring churches. Paul had sent Timothy to Ephesus, and he had sent Titus to the island of Crete. When you come to 2 Timothy, 2 Timothy was written from the Mamertine prison in Rome, where Paul is waiting to be executed. You can go to Rome today and see this place. In fact, I've seen pictures of it online. And it really is just a stone room, a small stone room underground, just a dungeon, with a small hole in the ceiling where they would drop down food, and a little light would be allowed to enter. If you look online today, you'll see that at one point they built an altar in this room, no doubt to have services to commemorate the life of Paul and things like that. But a very God-forsaken, just a cave in the ground, and no windows, just a very uncomfortable place, no doubt, in the winter. That's why Paul asked at the end of this epistle, please send me the cloaks and the parchments. He wants to do a little writing. Paul is very industrious. He didn't want to waste his time even while he was waiting to be executed. So this was a very incredibly terrible place. In fact, from what I understand, the Roman government would sometimes fill this place up with prisoners because it wasn't very big. Again, it was just a small kind of a stone box underground. And they had the ability to, at one point, pull open a door, which would open vertically, and it would allow the raw sewage from the city to rush into the room, drown the prisoners, and they would open up another door and it'd be swept out. That's how Rome dealt with prisoners sometimes kept in this Mamertine prison. And here is Paul, the great defender of the faith, and he's about to be executed. Now, as a Roman citizen, it was unlawful for Paul to be thrown to the lions or to be crucified. So he was awarded, quote-unquote, the easiest form of execution the Roman government afforded its capital offenders, death with a sword by decapitation. And so he was waiting for that. You have to understand something. How did he wind up in this place, in this situation? Well, give you a little history. Back up a few years. Well, let me just say this. Since Paul was killed under Nero, and Nero died in June 8th, 68 AD, Caesar Nero, the date for 2 Timothy is likely to fall sometime between the autumn of AD 67 and the spring of AD 68. Now, what happened that Paul has been imprisoned again by the Roman government? Well, you see, a few years earlier in 64 AD, Nero ordered the torching of Rome. Now, of course, it wasn't a public thing. He hired some characters and gave them the word, and they went out and they torched the entire city. It burned furiously for 6 days and nights. However, in an effort to shift guilt away from himself, everyone knew Nero had done it. The Roman historians of that time tell us that the word in the street was that Nero had torched the city himself. He was the emperor. The emperor torched the city of Rome. Now, when Nero got wind, that word in the street was that he had done it, Well, he had to, you know, quickly devise a plan, and so he started to blame the Christians for this atrocity. He figured people don't like them anyways, right? Most Romans are suspicious of the Christians anyhow. Why not just pin the blame on them, which he did. And this led to a wave of persecution against the church and its leaders, and Paul found himself the target of Nero, who was trying to cast himself as the hero. Nero the hero. Because he was zealously going after the leaders of the church and executing them for this terrible atrocity of setting Rome on fire, trying to cast himself as the good guy, okay? That's going to right the wrong that was done through this evil deed. And so Paul found himself in the crosshairs, and eventually he was rearrested. And you remember when Paul waited to appear before Nero the first time. Remember how the book of Acts ends? How Paul is waiting to appear before Nero. He's been railroaded. Some trumped up charges were leveled against Paul. And so eventually Paul says, look, enough of this baloney, because he was a political pawn there in Caesarea. And he said, finally, you know what? I'm a Roman citizen. I've waited 2 years for justice to be done. You guys know I'm innocent. You know I'm not guilty. This is all a bunch of political nonsense. I'm a Roman citizen. I can appeal my case to Caesar. I appeal to Caesar. And of course, the governor there of the region had no other choice but to send Paul to Rome. Once he got there, he was able to stay in his own rented house. So he rented a house. He was chained to some Roman soldiers 24/7, but he was able to have guests. He was able to preach and teach the word. He was able to have a level of comfort and freedom. And then he stood before Caesar. Finally, his day came. He didn't just stand before Caesar. I mean, he had put in the docket. It was 2 years before Paul worked his way up the docket to where he was able to actually stand before Caesar. He finally stood before Caesar, pleaded his case. Caesar found him not guilty. Caesar acquitted him. And then Paul was released. For the next 5 or 6 years, Paul continued to travel around the known world and to minister. In fact, we know he got as far as Spain. Many scholars believe he got as far as Great Britain. So he had a fruitful another 5 or 6 years of ministry. But then again, this wave of persecution was set in motion. And so eventually Paul was rearrested. And by the time of the writing of this epistle, he has been put in chains. And now he is languishing in this godforsaken dungeon, treated like a common criminal with little, just barely enough light to read, no sanitation, no prospect of relief except by execution. And it was in this setting that he writes for the last time to his beloved son in the faith, Timothy, a final word of exhortation. When you read 1 Timothy, it's clear from what Paul says that he expected to be acquitted that first time. In fact, he makes reference to the fact that, you know, he is going to try to see people when he's set free. We read that at the end of 1 Timothy. But not this letter. Okay, not this letter. We read in chapter 4 that Paul knew this was it. This was it. And so there is more emotion in this letter than in his other epistles, as you would expect from a man who knew his time was short and he wanted to say goodbye to the people he loved the most. Now, when you read 1 Timothy and Titus, you see that these letters are a lot more structured than 2 Timothy. 1 Timothy and Titus are letters that are dealing with church practices and problems. And Paul kind of structures those letters like he does any other when he's presenting an instructional epistle. He's correcting problems, doing some teaching. There's structure to it. I'm not saying that 2 Timothy has no structure. It just doesn't have much structure. Because here Paul isn't really setting out to teach like a teacher would off of an outline, we'll say. Here he's just simply expressing his heart. He is saying goodbye to his surrogate son, Timothy. Yes, dealing with some issues, because Paul is the consummate caretaker of the churches. I mean, he's always got the churches on his heart. And so there is a kind of a dual theme that emerges from 2 Timothy. First of all, this epistle focuses on a warning that Paul gives to Timothy as a young pastor, but of course, it applies to all those in leadership in the church. to beware of false teachers and apostates, listen, especially in the last days, which is our time, okay? J. Vernon McGee said, and I quote, "In this little book of 2 Timothy, an ominous dark cloud is seen on the horizon. It is the coming apostasy. Today, apostasy has broken like a storm, like a Texas tornado, on the world and in the church. What do we mean by apostasy? Webster defines apostasy as, and I quote, total desertion of the principles of faith, end quote. So apostasy is not due to ignorance. It is a heresy. Apostasy is deliberate error. It is intentional departure from the faith. An apostate is one who knows the truth of the gospel and the doctrines of the faith, but has repudiated them," end quote. So the theme of this epistle is, first of all, in part to warn the church, but also it contains a corresponding exhortation to Timothy, and again, to all pastors and servants of God in the church, and that is found in chapter 2, verse 15, where Paul admonishes Timothy, and again, all of us who are serious servants of God, to be diligent to present yourself approved to God, a worker who does not need to be ashamed, rightly dividing the word of truth. And we'll look at that in more detail when we get there, but these are the things on Paul's heart. You see, Paul knew the only weapon powerful enough to combat the lies of the enemy was the truth of God. So while he's concerned about warning with regard to coming apostasy and error, he knows that the antidote for, you know, the lies that will be flooding into the church more and more as we come to the last days and Jesus' return gets ever nearer, is to emphasize more and more the truth of God. And you can't do that unless you study. All right? Today, I'm sorry to say, and the devil has orchestrated these last days, he is no fool. All right? And he understands that you have to wrestle the sword of the Spirit out of the people of God's hands if you're going to be victorious. You remember in Pilgrim's, it was Pilgrim's Progress. At one point where Apollyon attacks Christian, I believe it was, and they get locked in this terrible battle, and at one point Apollyon strikes him, and the sword falls out of his hand, and Apollyon says, "I have you now," see? But then Christian nimbly reaches out, grabs his sword, and does away with Apollyon. And the idea is that John Bunyan, who wrote that, of course, understood the only way to be victorious is to make sure the Word of God does not leave your hand. All right? That you cling tightly to it. It is the only thing that will give you, guarantee you victory against the devil. And Paul knew that. He knew the days were going to become more and more deceptive. Jesus Christ warned us of that, that as we got closer to his return, we would see more and more false prophets and false Christs, who, if it were possible, would deceive even the elect. Jesus said, "I'm telling you beforehand so it doesn't happen." And it's not going to happen if you know the Word of God. But today we have people in the church who are basically saying, and I'll paraphrase the mentality, doctrine divides. It's all about bringing people together, isn't it? I mean, you know, doesn't the Lord want us to kind of, you know, get people together? How are we going to reach them if we don't kind of draw everyone together? And doctrine divides. So therefore they downplay doctrine and they upplay experiences. That's what the emerging church is all about. Downplaying doctrine, because doctrine is bad, it divides, but we want to emphasize experiences, which can be manipulated by the devil, and give people the illusion something truly spiritual is going on that is good. But if you don't know the Word, you're going to get sucked into false experiences. It's where the Bible says, test all things, hold fast to that which is good. How do you test all things? You got to test them against the Word of God to determine if they're really of God. And so we have a dual theme, warning against coming error and apostasy, emphasizing, lifting up, knowing the truth of God. And Paul sitting in that, you know, and what a sad ending, in a way, to the life of this man, you know? Is Paul, you can know, just in your mind's eye, envision Paul sitting in that dark, dank dungeon. Remember now, at night, there was absolutely no light in that place. during the day, the hole in the ceiling would allow a little light in, enough to read by and maybe write a few things. But once the sun set, you were in total darkness. And that must have been very difficult, as Paul sat in that dark dungeon, wanting to write Timothy one last time. But not just him. Of course, the Holy Spirit working through Paul gave this. I'm sure he said other things after this. It's just that this is his last formal epistle, okay? And he wanted to write it to Timothy, expressing his love for him. And there is something moving to me about this letter. It's bittersweet in its tone. You know, earlier in his writings in Philippians chapter 1, Paul had wrestled with a desire, which he expressed when he said, you know, I don't know, what's better, to go home and be with Jesus or to stick around here and still be a blessing to you guys, okay? I'm caught between a rock and a hard place, as Paul said. Well, as we come to this point, that decision has now been made for him, all right? The time of his departure was at hand, and yet as he waits, listen, he waits pretty much alone. You say, what do you mean? Where was everybody? Well, some of his co-laborers were off on assignments that Paul had given to them. But many of those that he had worked with over the years, his closest friends and confidants, had forsaken him for one reason or another. In fact, he says in chapter 4, verse 11, only Luke is with me. Only Luke is with me. It's kind of reminiscent of the Lord Jesus Christ, who faced death with only a few standing with him, four people standing at the base of the cross, one apostle and three women. The other disciples and apostles of Jesus had forsaken him. Why? Because they were afraid. They were afraid the Romans were going to take them next and crucify them. So our Lord Jesus Christ, in a similar situation, found himself facing death pretty much alone. And yet, Paul wasn't one to feel sorry for himself. His only concern was, as you read this epistle, for the furtherance of the gospel and the welfare of the churches. You see, Paul had waited his whole Christian life for this moment. You don't think he was prepared? Of course he was. He had waited his whole life, Christian life, for this moment, and there was nothing to be sad about. In fact, as he looks over his life, and you tend to do that when you're facing death, don't you? As he looked over his life, he's able to say with a sense of deep joy, satisfaction, and victory those famous words we're all familiar with, I have fought the good fight, I have finished the race, I have kept the faith. And like another great Old Testament leader, Moses, who was taken home by God and replaced with a younger man named Joshua, well, so too God would soon move Paul off the scene, and Timothy would take his place and continue to give spiritual leadership to the churches. Now, Timothy was not Paul, as we're going to see in a moment. And that's why Paul wants to exhort him in part one last time. You know, they say when a man is facing certain death, when he knows he has only got a short time left, he never wants to engage in small talk, all right? He never wants to talk about frivolous things, weather, sports, that kind of thing, you know? He only wants to talk to the people he loves most about what matters most in his heart and in life. And now we turn to Paul's final words written to Timothy and those things that he felt really mattered in the Christian life. We read in verse 1 and 2, Paul, an apostle of Jesus Christ by the will of God, according to the promise of life which is in Christ Jesus, to Timothy, my beloved son, grace, mercy, and peace from God the Father and the Lord Jesus Christ. So Paul begins, and you know, when Paul takes this tone and uses this sentence structure, Paul, an apostle of Jesus Christ by the will of God, he is often, not always, but often entering into a corrective passage. He does that when a church is out of line, and he has to remind them who's in charge in the sense of who Jesus Christ has placed in authority over the churches. So whenever Paul, you know, calls himself by that title, an apostle, it's an official title of Jesus Christ by the will of God, usually what he's about to say now is going to bring people into correction. Not here, though. He's not going to correct Timothy. So why does he take this official title? Because in a very real sense, Paul is taking the mantle God has given to him and is placing it on Timothy. Not that Timothy's going to become an apostle like Paul. It's just that Timothy's going to be taking over that place of Paul, in that he is going to become now the leader, in a sense, of the churches that Paul has planted. They're going to start looking to Timothy, just like Israel began to look to Joshua when Moses was taken home. Obviously, Joshua stepped into Moses' sandals and took over. The same is now about to happen. So Paul wants this to be an official transitioning of power, almost like Elijah passing the mantle to Elisha. Paul, an apostle of Jesus Christ by the will of God, and again, here Paul acknowledges that his ministry as an apostle of Jesus Christ was by divine appointment from God. Remember what Jesus said in John 15, verse 16? He said to his disciples, "You did not choose me, but I chose you, and I have ordained that you should bear fruit, and that your fruit should remain." Well, any leader in the church is someone that God has appointed. We don't just take it upon ourselves to decide what we're going to do for the Lord. He tells us what we're going to do. And he tells us through our giftings what he has called us to do. And by the way, every calling, every ministry is important. Sometimes we think, well, you know, yeah, those apostles and those prophets, man, they were really important. Well, they were. But you don't think a Sunday school teacher teaching the next generation of young people how to be godly men and women someday, you don't think that's important? In the eyes of God, it is. Well, Paul understood that his calling was something that Jesus Christ had appointed him to. In fact, in the book of Galatians, Paul went as far as to say that he was called from his mother's womb to the ministry God would eventually lead him into. And we've talked about that. You know, it's interesting that God had shaped Paul's life for ministry even while he was in his mother's womb. In other words, you know, when he would be born, where he would be born, into what family he would be born. I mean, he was a Jew born into a Gentile culture, Cilicia, which allowed him to understand Gentile culture and the Gentiles and the way they think and so on. But then he was schooled at the feet of Gamaliel, one of the seven great teachers in Israel's history. Saul's father was a Pharisee, so Paul was being groomed and eventually became a Pharisee himself. But this allowed him to have the best of both worlds. He understood Gentile culture, he understood the Jewish teachings, and he was a scholar of the Jewish scriptures, of course, being of the tribe of Benjamin and so on. So God was orchestrated. God gave to Paul an incredible brain. He was a genius. I mean, he was a pastor, an apostle, a missionary, a theologian, a statesman. I mean, this guy had it all in one package. Not a real big package. He was only about 5'2", but, you know, in one package. He was a little dynamo. And God had prepared Paul for this ministry. And he goes on to say, according to the promise of life, which is in Christ Jesus. Paul's whole ministry, and Christian life for that matter, was based on this truth, that this life was only the opening act for eternity, and death was the doorway through Jesus Christ that you would enter into that fullness. You know, at the end of Paul's life, as we're going to see, he was able to look back without any regrets. And he had everything at this point in his life. He was facing death, but at this point he has everything to look forward to. Now think about that for a minute. He had said earlier, "For to me to die is what? Gain. For to me to die is gain." How many people in the world can say that? I mean, you think of any other context that an unbeliever can find themselves, even if they were to gain the entire world, and they come to the end of their life. You know, Voltaire, as we have talked about, Voltaire, the famous French atheist, infidel, and so on, would mock. Oh, he was brutal. Okay, he just would mock Christians. And of course, when you're a young man with your health, you can mock the things of God, right? He grew older and became sickly. At one point, he only had 6 months to live. And he, at one point, from what we understand, grabbed his doctor by the jacket and said, "I will give you half of my wealth if you'll give me just another, actually that time he was dying, and asked the doctor, just give me another 6 months. I'll give you half of my wealth.
0: 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Until then, may the Lord richly bless you and guide your steps as you walk with Him

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1: 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Violent Islamist attacks against Christians in the Democratic Republic of Congo are ongoing. Hundreds of Christians have been murdered or abducted. Attacks on churches take place while believers are gathered to worship. The number of those killed is overwhelming. Although pastors continue to minister to their congregations, many face discouragement and even despair. Yet amid suffering and violence, the church is the only beacon of hope. Many pastors in the DRC are not prepared for the immense suffering they encounter. A Congolese pastor asked us to pray for Christian leaders facing spiritual, mental, and physical challenges. Please pray for Congolese Christian leaders to be strengthened.
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